0: revised target of 192, with six overs remaining. Australia all-rounder Cameron Green says the team is relying on its bowlers.
1: The bowling's been very good. I think we've just been outclassed by what they've been doing, and we haven't quite had the same effect. I think we've been bowling really well. I think we're just missing that one batter just to get a good score. We've been in both games. We just haven't quite had enough to defend.
0: Light showers and drizzle today for the southwest land division, contracting to the south and west coasts by this afternoon. Rain and possible thunderstorms for parts of the northern and interior. Partly cloudy in Perth. Rain easing this afternoon. A forecast top of 17 degrees right now in Perth. It is 12 degrees. ABC News.
2: Good morning. Welcome to AM. I'm Melissa Clark in Canberra, coming to you from Ngunnawal country and acknowledging other custodians. On today's program, the World Cup kicks off in Mexico, the hosts claiming the opening game amid a slew of red cards, and the magazine which helps support Australia's homeless, also A Ticket to Love, how the big issue helped one man find his wife.
3: Thank you for the big issue. The best magazine in the world.
4: Like I say to Trevor, you know, if it wasn't for the big issue, you
3: would never fit.
4: Yeah.
2: But first, Defence Minister Richard Marles' visit to the UK has been thrown off course after his British counterpart resigned just hours before they were due to meet. The pair had planned to come together at a naval base critical to the AUKUS defence partnership. For the UK, the resignation of John Healey is another blow to the embattled British Prime Minister Sir Keir Starmer. Europe Bureau Chief Mazoe Ford reports from London.
5: Defence Secretary John Healey's two-page resignation letter came as a shock to those in Westminster and beyond.
6: Because there's been an avalanche of reaction.
7: The letter was only made public in the last hour.
8: It certainly is a huge political bombshell.
9: He has done the honourable thing.
10: He's done something very rare in British politics.
5: Mr Healey wrote he had no other option than to step down after Prime Minister Sir Keir Starmer did not boost defence spending.
11: You have been unable, and the Treasury has been unwilling, to commit the resources that the nation needs to defend the country at this time of rising threats.
5: He said the UK's defence investment plan falls well short of what's required.
11: I am being forced to make decisions that would reduce the readiness of our forces and increase the risk to personnel on operations, and could make the country less safe.
5: Less than 24 hours earlier, there was no hint of the political bombshell to come.
12: And it's a particular pleasure for Yvette and I to welcome our good friends Penny and Richard.
5: When Mr Healey and the British Foreign Secretary Yvette Cooper met with Australia's Defence Minister Richard Marles and Foreign Minister Penny Wong in London for their annual bilateral meeting, AUKMIN. During the press conference, he was asked about when the Defence Investment Plan would be released.
12: I'm not going to comment on figures. The Prime Minister knows what defence and the nation needs.
5: When the resignation came, it was immediate. Mr Healey was due to join his Australian counterpart at a naval base critical to the AUKUS Defence Pact for a significant media event, but it was cancelled. Retired Air Marshal Greg Bagwell is a fellow with the defence think tank, the Royal United Services Institute.
13: If I was in Australia right now, I wouldn't be too despondent, notwithstanding the fact the Defence Minister's about to be stood up, or has just been stood up. I'm sure they've had a chat privately. But yeah, look, I think some of those key programmes will survive this.
5: Dr Tony McNulty from Queen Mary University, London, was a Labour MP under Tony Blair and Gordon Brown.
14: The relationship between Australia and the UK in defence and foreign matters, as well as other matters, are still very, very strong. And they will withstand what is, as I say, a wound for the Starmer government.
15: Do you think this hurts the AUKUS agreement in any way?
14: I don't think so. That's bigger than individual politicians.
5: John Healey was known for his loyalty, so his resignation is being seen as a stinging public rebuke of Keir Starmer. He's the sixth minister to resign since bruising local election results for the Labour Party last month. Richard Marles wouldn't speak to the media in Portsmouth, but his office released a statement saying he valued his work with John Healey and that the Australia-UK defence relationship was enduring. This is Mazoe Ford in London reporting for AM.
2: After several days of retaliatory attacks between the US and Iran, President Donald Trump has called off today's planned strikes by the American military. It comes just hours after he said the US Army would go hard on Iranian targets and may even take control of its main oil export hub. This is what Donald Trump told Fox News overnight.
9: Yeah, there will be more bombing tonight. It'll be a bigger, more powerful.
2: John Lyons is the ABC's America's editor. He joined me from Washington. John, that's what he said earlier. What's he saying now?
16: Well, Melissa, this shows the unpredictability of Donald Trump when it comes to Iran and the war. He said that first thing this morning to Fox News, basically made clear or said we are going to be attacking, maybe even taking Karg Island, their major oil facility, processing facility. And then a few hours later, he completely walked away from that. He put out on his Truth Social posting, he said that based on the fact that discussions with the Islamic Republic of Iran had been brought to the highest level of Iranian leadership, he said, and approved, I have cancelled the scheduled strikes and bombings against Iran this evening. Discussions and final points had been, in both concept and great detail, approved by all parties involved. And then he listed those who've agreed, including the United States, Israel, Saudi Arabia, UAE, Qatar, Turkey, Pakistan, Bahrain, Kuwait, Jordan, Egypt, and others. He said the naval blockade, which the US is enforcing, will remain in effect until this, quote, transaction, in quotes, is finalised. Time and place of the signing to be announced shortly. And so some of the US media here have made the point that this is that he's more than 30 times he has said that the end of the war is nigh. And so I think that we can take that with a certain degree of scepticism.
2: So what is the likelihood of a deal anytime soon then?
16: My assessment is that the Iranians don't want a quick deal, that the Iranians think the longer they can drag this out, the more political pain they can inflict on Donald Trump, the stronger their hand when it comes to negotiations. They want, amongst other things, there's an estimated $10 billion of Iranian assets around the world that have been frozen. They want those unfrozen, so they want a $10 billion hit to their coffers immediately, a top-up. And they will be vague, I think, in their wording about any future nuclear program. And I think their assessment is the longer this goes on, the stronger their position and the weaker Donald Trump's position. So I don't think we're in for any quick deal.
2: The ABC's America's editor, John Lyons. You're listening to AM, where it's 12 minutes past 8. 3 days of parliamentary hearings into the federal government's changes to the National Disability Insurance Scheme have wrapped up. The plans to scale back the NDIS were widely criticised by participants, the workforce and states and territories. But the government is hoping to have the changes legislated within 3 weeks. Jenny McAllister is the Minister for Disability and the National Disability Insurance Scheme, and she joined me a short time ago. Minister, thanks for speaking to me on AM this morning.
17: It's a pleasure, Mel.
2: Is there anything from these 3 days of hearings that have convinced you that some changes or some change in the timing is necessary for this overall package of NDIS reforms?
17: Look, we are convinced, of course, that the NDIS requires significant change to get it back on track. It costs much more than we ever expected. There is too much fraud, and the quality of services and the outcomes being delivered for participants are not what we would have hoped when we originally set it up. We referred it to committee and supported a committee process precisely because we wanted to hear from stakeholders. I'm really grateful for all of those stakeholders who have made a contribution to the committee, and I'm looking forward to the committee's report next week.
2: Ahead of the report being handed down, though, you as Minister will have been well aware of the evidence being given by stakeholders. Has any of that been persuasive to you to consider that anything might need to be changed or altered before it gets put to the Senate for a vote?
17: Much of the evidence spoke to the need for engagement with the disability community about key aspects of the reform. That is already a feature of our thinking and our planning. And so, for example, the way that we approach access to the scheme will need to be worked through between now and 2028. we'd expect that the technical advice that we'll be seeking from experts will be complemented by deep engagement with the disability community so that we can hear from lived experience and make sure that the arrangements we propose are aligned with community expectations about how important questions of access are organised.
2: So continued discussion about the implementation of technical details, but nothing that would need to change in the legislation going forward?
17: We'll wait for the committee report. I know that colleagues, Labor and from the crossbench and the opposition will be thinking carefully about the evidence they've heard. We'll engage with that committee's report in good faith.
2: Are you willing to make changes if that's what the report recommends?
17: We'll definitely be examining the recommendations in the report. That's the purpose of the committee.
2: And
17: are unintended consequences, of course we'll look to action those. But the approach we've taken is to work through this over a long period of time. These reforms have been under discussion since 2023. We'll be very interested in the recommendations that come to us from this committee as a consequence of all of this evidence.
2: We saw evidence from a lot of allied health professionals saying that, look, their sector had been shaped by the NDIS over many years, and having big cuts to supports and funding levels will leave them struggling to provide services, particularly to people in home or in regional and remote locations, and that more transition time would help. Is there any willingness to take more time or reconsider the time frame in the transition to these changes?
17: When we're thinking about the services that people use from allied health providers, the changes that we are proposing don't seem aligned with that kind of analysis. What's proposed is a cut to or a realignment of the resources available to people in capacity building, which would see, on average, supports reduced from 72 sessions a year to 68 sessions a year. That's more than one a week. It's significantly more than the level of service that would be provided in other service systems like Veterans Health or Medicare Management of Chronic Disease. We're really confident that we can make those changes safely in a way that's aligned with the long-term sustainability of the scheme and the need to make sure people have appropriate supports.
2: Even if you don't see that analysis as being one that fits with the mode, the states and territories are likewise raising concerns about the pace of reform. They're saying collectively that there's a real risk that people with disability will end up in hospitals or other inappropriate settings because of the time frame here. Do you accept that that is a risk if alternative supports aren't in place in time?
17: We've thought really carefully about these reforms, and I'm looking forward to engaging with state and territory colleagues about this. We are clear that the NDIS was never intended to be the only support system available for people with disability. In fact, there are 5.5 million Australians with disability. Only 760,000 of those people are currently on the NDIS. 82% of people who have disability are not on the NDIS at the moment, and we do need to rebuild those supports outside.
2: Yes, and states and territories are saying they need more time to do that. We haven't even got Queensland signed up to Thriving Kids yet. So is it really realistic to think that those alternative pathways will actually be in place on the timeframe that you've set out?
17: We're looking forward to working with states and territories. We agreed with premiers at the beginning of this year that there'd be a joint investment of $10 billion into supports outside of the scheme. For reference, that is roughly the amount of support that was in place prior to the NDIS. We do think rebuilding the supports outside the scheme is critical, and we're looking forward to working with states and territories on standing that up.
2: Jenny McAllister, thank you very much for speaking to AM this morning.
17: It's my pleasure, Melissa. Thank you.
2: And Jenny McAllister is the Minister for Disability and the National Disability Insurance Scheme. It's been 1 year since a London-bound Air India plane crashed shortly after takeoff, killing 260 people. Despite promises of transparency, the final investigation report is yet to be released, leaving key questions about what caused the disaster, and those questions remain unresolved. South Asia correspondent Rachel Clayton reports.
18: Among rows of chili plants, Sabdavaya Chowdhury remembers the son who grew up watching him tend to these fields before leaving India to build a life in London.
19: I never dreamed that my son would go so far. He was the first person from our village to go abroad.
18: That journey came to a devastating end a year ago when Air India Flight 171 bound for London crashed seconds after takeoff, killing all but one person on board. Mr. Chowdhury's son Kamlesh and his daughter-in-law Dapuben were among the victims.
19: That day our lives put into darkness.
18: The plane crashed into medical college accommodation just 2 kilometres from Ahmedabad Airport in India's west. The charred remains of that building have become a daily reminder to locals of the 19 people killed on the ground, including Hetalben Prajapati's husband, Mahesh Jarawala.
20: I lost my person. No one is concerned. Only the person who lost their dear one is affected.
18: Indian investigators have spent the past year analysing flight data, cockpit recordings and wreckage from the Boeing 787. A preliminary investigation last year found fuel to both engines was cut off seconds after takeoff, causing a catastrophic loss of thrust. But a year on, investigators still do not know why that happened. Under international rules, a complete report into the fatal crash is due after 1 year. But India's Aircraft Accident Investigation Bureau says it will not meet that deadline, according to Bloomberg and Reuters, and are expected to release an interim report today outlining the investigation's progress and reasons for the delay. Mr. Chowdhury's son says the only thing that can ease his family's grief is a full account of what went wrong.
19: I feel the souls of those who lost their lives will get peace after the release of the report. We want a fair probe. We want the report to be released by the government now. We also demand the building on which the plane crashed should be converted into a memorial. There is no justice until the report is out.
18: An anniversary that raises more questions than answers. This is Rachel Clayton in New Delhi reporting for AM.
2: In the aftermath of the deaths of 3 spearfishers from shark attacks in recent weeks, the conversation has turned to effective deterrent measures. Controversial options abandoned in Western Australia have found success in other states, and there are calls to reinstate them. Andrew Chounding reports.
21: Abalone fisherman Mark Payne is based in Esperance on WA's south coast, and he has a long history with sharks.
22: I've lost 5 good mates to fatals. Everyone in town knows someone who's been attacked or killed by a great white.
21: Mark Payne ran WA's shark drumline trial known as SMART, or Shark Management Alert in Real Time, a system several hundred metres offshore that alerts operators when an animal is hooked. The non-lethal system allows officials to intercept, tag and relocate sharks further offshore, with ongoing tracking bringing some reassurance to fishers, surfers, swimmers and divers. But Mark Payne says the trial was axed in 2021.
22: I believe the reason the public trial in Western Australia was cut short was because of controversy.
21: While there was pushback from conservation groups at the time, the SMART drumline trial ended because only 2 white sharks were caught in 2 years. They're still used in Queensland and New South Wales.
22: Yeah, I believe the New South Wales SMART drumline program is probably the most successful mitigation program we've got.
21: Mitigation measures have been thrust back into the spotlight following 3 separate fatal shark attacks in recent weeks. 2 men died while spearfishing in the waters off WA's coast, 1 near Rottnest Island and 1 near Albany. A 3rd spear fisherman died in far north Queensland. Bond University's Dr. Darryl McPhee has researched unprovoked shark bites. He says the technology and understanding of smart drum lines has improved significantly since WA stopped using them.
23: Different mitigation options have different levels of efficacy across Australia, but I definitely think smart drum lines is something that the WA government should reconsider, given there have been 2 fatalities in WA in the last month.
21: Despite the deaths, a return to drum lines in WA has been ruled out by Premier Roger Cook. Individual tagging will continue in the state's waters.
24: No, our shark mitigation strategies are nation-leading in the terms of the work we're doing through our smart app, continuing to tag sharks so that we've got sight in terms of where they're occurring.
21: The state government offers cash back on approved shark deterrent devices.
24: Take advantage of the rebates that are available to protect yourself.
21: Experts say while a range of personal mitigation measures exist, not all are proven to work. Professor Charlie Hooveniers is the director of the Marine and Coastal Research Consortium at Flinders University.
25: And we've tested a whole variety
0: That includes some of them using magnets, some of them using electric field, but also some sensory deterrents. For example, we tested a surfboard wax.
21: Others, like those on offer to WA residents, have proven results.
0: In our research on all the species responsible for the most shark bites, on a whole variety of different electric deterrent or products, have shown that it can reduce the risk of a shark bite by 60%.
2: Flinders University Professor Charlie Hoovenier is ending that report by Andrew Chounding. The 2026 FIFA World Cup has begun in Mexico City with an opening ceremony filled with colour, culture and a performance by global music star Shakira. Thousands of locals have gathered at the legendary Azteca Stadium to watch the World Cup on their home turf for the first time in

0: controversy, though.
1: Mel, there were three red cards in this game. That's pretty unbelievable. Two to South Africa and one to Mexico right near the end. And maybe a bit of contention as to whether all of them were justified as well. But wouldn't want it to overshadow the final result. Mexico ended up winning and they really deserved to win. They were definitely the better side. So with or without those two red cards to the South Africans in particular, I think the co-host nation still would have gone on to win it fairly comfortably.
0: What's the atmosphere been like so far? I mean, between the opening ceremony and one of the co-hosts winning the opening match, I'm going to guess there's quite a bit of energy.
1: Oh, Mel, it is amazing here. This is a true footballing nation. So you can go to many other parts of the world. We know, like in Europe and in South America in particular, they love it here like nothing else. It's almost like a religion. Everyone I've been speaking to, there have been some mixed feelings over the cost of the tournament. But once we got into game mode from last night up until today, everyone is just having the best time. It's a party. Last night, they were partying on the streets, on the main roundabout in the city until the early hours of the morning. I know this because it was right outside my hotel room. And I thought, surely they'll stop soon. Surely they'll stop. And they kept going. And no, this was the night before the game. So I'm getting no sleep tonight because I'm sure they're going to go off. It's absolutely brilliant to see the way that they've received it. And I hope that the USA and Canada can follow in their footsteps.
0: All right, Amanda, make sure you pace yourself. A few more weeks to go yet, so get some sleep.
1: Thanks, Mel.
0: That's a deputy editor of ABC Sport, Amanda Shalala, in Mexico City. Now, look, many of you will be familiar with The Big Issue magazine. It's celebrating its 30th anniversary next week. For three decades, the magazine has allowed Australians experiencing homelessness to not only earn an income, but to connect with their community. And for one vendor, that connection led to love, as Rachel Hayter reports.
2: Trevor Clark was selling The Big Issue magazine on Central Sydney's George Street when he met Ellen.
3: She kept on coming up and seeing me and I said, I just liked her. I thought she had a great swagger.
2: Ellen McCabe worked at a law firm in the Rocks and would walk past Trevor every morning on her way to the office.
4: The thing that I remember was his red jacket and he's holding a cigarette and his head falling down over his eyes and holding The Big Issue.
2: The pair formed a friendship, and after 6 months of chatting, Trevor plucked up the courage to ask Ellen out.
3: One day, she just got back from New Zealand after her dad passed away, and I was with my good mate and good friend,
4: Marcus,
3: and I asked her out, and she said yes. And I turned to Marcus and we gave each other a high five.
2: But at the time, Trevor had a pokies addiction, which delayed their first date.
3: We were going to go out that weekend and I wanted just to treat her to coffee or something, but I was so scared because I had no money, so I didn't go down and see her.
2: But they stayed in contact, and when Ellen needed surgery, Trevor came good.
3: I just went to the hospital every day just to make sure she was going to be all right. And that's how I fell in love with her. I couldn't stay away from her, you know. She was just such a delightful lady.
4: There was something about him that I felt not afraid of or scared, you know what I mean? I felt safe.
2: Trevor and Ellen are now married. Jen Vuk is the editor of The Big Issue and says the magazine has come a long way since it was launched outside Melbourne's Flinders Street station in June 1996.
5: In that time, we have sold 14 million copies. We have had more than 8,700 vendors. And perhaps most importantly, we have put almost $42 million back into the pockets of people who need it most.
2: As for Trevor, he's been selling the magazine for 21 years. And next month, he and Ellen celebrate their 15th wedding anniversary.
3: I just want to say thank you for The Big Issue. The best magazine in the world.
4: Like I say to Trevor, you know, if it wasn't for The Big Issue,
3: we'd never met.
4: Yeah, it was highly unlikely that we would have met. Yeah.
0: Trevor and Ellen ending that lovely report by Rachel Hayter. Briefly, in finance, stocks on Wall Street have closed higher after that announcement from US President Donald Trump cancelling planned strikes against Iran, and the Aussie dollar's up, buying 70.5 US cents. And that's AM for today. AM's executive producer is Michael Edwards, and today's program produced by Catherine Gregory. Technical production

0: Production by Kem White and Nick Dracoulis. I'm Melissa Clark. Have a safe and happy weekend. It's 8:30.
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2: Well, it looks like the unions are making their mark in the Pilbara again, particularly when it comes to the iron ore industry. Now, workers have voted to go on strike after a breakdown in negotiations over a new enterprise agreement. So is this cause for concern? Well, it is for the mining industry, and you'll hear from all sides in a moment, including from the Resources Minister, who's going to buy into this as well. If you want to be part of this chat, 1300 22 1025 is the number. Also, you're going to hear from a GP clinic owner. He's going to talk you through why he's had to shut his regional practices. Now, he's going to actually sort of open the books a bit and explain the financials and how he's been on a list which alerts the government about clinics that are at risk of closing, yet he says he got no help or any advice. And I know a lot of you don't have sympathy for doctors when it comes to this kind of thing, because you say they all make a lot of money, they're really, really rich, they just want to get richer. But I do want you to hear him out, and then you tell me if you feel for him. 1300 22 1025. And a little later in the show, we're going to take a deep look at what's been described as the backbone of the internet, stretching across the globe, under the ocean, linking countries and cities, helping data get from A to B. I'm talking about subsea cables. And another one is about to go live, and Perth is playing a key role. And I'll tell you how after 10 o'clock. Plenty on the show. Love you to be a part of it.
1: 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Traffic.
2: Let's get the traffic first. Good morning, Alicia.
3: Nadia, good morning. There is a pothole on Reed Highway eastbound near Eltone Road in Beachborough that people are wanting to be warned about. That's the left lane there is blocked, and you're being asked to drive with caution if you're in the area. Mitchell Freeway southbound, busy Hepburn Avenue to Erindale Road. On the Kwinana Freeway northbound, it's slow Anketell Road, and from South Street to Cranford Avenue. If you're on the Graham Farmer Freeway at the moment, it's slow eastbound at Great Eastern Highway. And if you're on the Tonkin Highway, under speed southbound at Welshpool Road East.
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2: And it is 28 minutes to nine. Well, after decades of peace, unions are making their mark on the Pilbara again, and it's BHP's iron ore operations in Port Hedland that's in their sights. Now, 450 workers who are members of three different unions have voted to take strike action in a move that could cost the company millions. So what is this all about? And are unions muscling back into the iron ore sector? And if they are, is there anything wrong with that? 1300 22 1025. Let's go to Adam Woodage, who's with the Electrical Trades Union. He's the WA Secretary. Good morning, Adam.
4: Good morning, Nadia. Thanks for having me.
2: What will this strike action look like? What's been voted on?
4: Well, our members unanimously voted in favour of doing work stoppages from 30 minutes up to 24 hours due to the disrespect that they've been receiving from their company, BHP, during the process of negotiations for up to or over 6 months.
2: Okay, and I'll talk more about what the sticking point there is. Do you know when this strike action could start?
4: We need to, as all good unions do, go back to our members, have those discussions and see when they want to strike a blow, so to speak. We have a tentative date with the company for future bargaining later this month, but it'd be remiss of me to put a date on it today.
2: Okay, but you have to give notice, 5 days' notice, is that right?
4: That's right. That's right. We have to give 5 business days' notice, so Monday to Friday.
2: Okay. And what could the impact be? Can you just explain what these workers do, what operations could be interrupted?
4: Yeah, of course. Well, look, you can't export iron ore without people who keep the lights on, and that's what our members do at the Electrical Trades Union. They are critical to the infrastructure, maintaining significant complex electrical components, as well as the ship loaders that load the ships that see about $120 million per day go out of our country.
2: So this could potentially halt ships coming in and out at this bulk export port. This could stop the shipping of iron ore.
4: It certainly could, yeah. Yep.
2: And that would be very expensive, I imagine, to BHP.
4: Oh, I think it would hit them in the hip pocket. However, BHP have plenty of capital in the bank. But what BHP need to remember is that without workers, there is no Pilbara powerhouse, and without unions, workers have no power. And that's something that they've chosen to forget for a number of years now. And that's why this workforce has decided to get unionised.
2: My guest is Adam Woodidge, and I'm happy to go to your calls on this. He's the WA Secretary of the Electrical Trades Union. So some of the estimates we're seeing as to the cost of something like this, you know, $100 million a day, $120 million a day, does that sound accurate to you?
4: That's about the number that we're hearing from the specialists we speak with. But you really got to dial down on the mega profits that BHP are making here. They rip iron ore out of this country, get it from pit to port at $17.50 per tonne. Now, I think the spot price this morning when I had a look was about $100 US per tonne. So they are making big bucks off the workers that make them the money. And our members are asking for a fair share.
2: And so
4: there's nothing wrong with that.
2: Okay. And the sticking point with the negotiations, what are you asking for that BHP won't give you?
4: The issue that has come about, Nadia, is whoever BHP have been getting advice for on the economic markets of what it costs to pay an electrician to do work on complex systems has been woefully wrong for a number of years. We now have members who earn more money working in Perth, home every night, than what you can if you go work away in, you know, not the nicest of conditions and extreme heat. That's what's brought this to bear. BHP have not recognised the market conditions and the market forces moving, and they haven't kept up with the economics.
2: So how much more are you asking for?
4: We're asking for a level playing field amongst all the workers. There's wildly disproportionate individual contracts out there where we see members earning up to $40,000 difference between two workers doing the same job. Now, I would go as far as to say that a lot of the callers would say, well, that's not cricket and that's not Australian.
2: Well, we can put it out to the callers, 1300 221 0025. The mining industry says you're going to be holding one of the nation's biggest economic hubs hostage. Is that the case?
4: Oh, look, there is no doubt that the Pilbara is Australia's engine room. You know, it pulls in 13.5% of the national GDP, but the workers up there deserve more than spare change, and that's what BHP have been issuing.
2: And people will argue, but the workers are making decent money.
4: We would argue that they're not making enough. When you can make more in Perth, why would you go work away in the Pilbara? And that's what these workers have decided. That there's a way to fix this, and the way to fix this is unionise, get educated, get organised, and demand a better fair share.
2: But you're not majority unionised up there, though. So there's still only a small portion of the people who workers there that have actually voted to go on strike.
4: So of the 450, we've had over 100 of the E&I technicians and electricians vote in favour. Mm-hmm. The metal workers, the AMWU, they've had a significant number as well vote in favour. And we understand that the AWU, the Australian Workers Union, are looking at taking similar steps to us.
2: Okay. And is there a concerted effort now by unions to regain a stronger foothold in those iron ore mines and in that iron ore industry?
4: I would go as far as to say that the unions recognise that there's a workforce up there that needs representation. And we haven't been beholden by IR changes. These laws that we're utilising up there to enter into sites at BHP, at Rio Tinto, at FMG, are the same laws that we've seen since we got work choices thrown out, the same laws that we've been dealing with for 20 years. So this is by no means new magic tricks that we're pulling out with recent IR reform 2 or 3 years ago. This is the same old textbook with some new strategic minds playing it.
2: And you're happy to disrupt productivity?
4: If that's what it takes for any company to accept our members' claims, the ETU will back in our members if they want to take that step, and we will navigate those waters.
2: And Adam, finally, what does an electrician working for BHP earn?
4: It depends on what time of the year you're hired, Nadia, and whether you get on with your boss or not. Like I said earlier, we've seen contracts of up to $40,000 difference.
2: Okay, but what is
4: between gross earnings?
2: But what is those? What are the gross earnings? What are we talking? 150 grand, 200 grand? I have no idea. What is it?
4: Your guess is about right. We see contracts of $150,000 and we see contracts of $200,000. And to go back to my point there, Nadia, the ETU has signed an enterprise bargain agreement for the Alkimos desalination plant, which will see electricians on a construction project earn $240,000 a year. And we're proud to say that. And workers should be entitled to earn that much.
2: And you're saying how much compared to those for BHP? 150, 200, what is it? Or 210?
4: That's right. It's that 150 to 200 mark is right. What we see in contracts.
2: That's still a pretty good wage though, isn't it?
4: I would say when you're pulling in mega profits, it's not good enough. And our members want a level playing field across. An electrician should get paid the same. It's the same license. They all use the same screwdriver. They all know how to change the light bulbs. They all know how to repair that motor. Why would we have, and why should our members accept $40,000 individual contracts that pay differently?
2: Okay, is that fair enough? Adam Woodich, we'll ask our listeners, 1300 221 025. Thank you for talking to me, Adam. We'll keep in touch and see how this pans out.
4: Thank you, Nadia.
2: Adam Woodich there. He's with the Electrical Trades Union, the WA Secretary. 1300 221 025. Very keen to see where your support lies. And if you are up in the Pilbara, very keen to hear from you.
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2: Now, Madeleine King is the Federal Resources Minister. She's been listening to Adam Woodich this morning. And I just wonder, Minister, how you respond to this development.
5: Oh, good morning, Nadia. Well, I mean, to be fair, the Adam's got some very good points that he's made, and I hope I haven't misquoted him, but he did say something along the lines of, "Without workers, there is no Pilbara powerhouse."
2: That's
5: and
2: exactly that what he said. Yep,
5: it's 100% true. And I know you're asking about the wages that the workers in the Pilbara earn. And to my mind, in my view, having spent a bit of time there, but not as much time as they do, they deserve every single cent of what they earn, because those conditions are really hard. They are hot. The swings away from family and friends are intense, and it's a real impact on family life. And I've been in various, breakfasts and stuff in the CBD. When you ask people to put their hand up, would they work 4 weeks away and a couple of weeks home? Well, I don't see anyone putting their hands up to do that kind of work. So these women and men that go and do that get a good start, a good, start for their families back in the metro area or wherever they're from. They deserve what they get, and they have every right to work together for their conditions, and they have a right to negotiate. And I urge both parties, having said all that, I urge both parties or all parties to make sure they continue to negotiate, because no one likes industrial action. We know it's disruptive. But sometimes, because of the imbalance of power between workers and employers and the biggest miner in the world, they need to work together, whether it be through unions, or otherwise, to make sure they do have can enact their agency to negotiate for conditions.
2: Okay, so if they do take strike action and two of the unions, members have voted to, will they have your support?
5: Well, I really hope it doesn't come to that. And I think the workers
2: But my question is, if it does, will they have your support?
5: I'm really not going to preempt it, because I hope it doesn't happen. And industrial action is stressful on workers too. It's not like people welcome this kind of thing because it's disruptive to their own, work productivity. People like to do their job, but when they're not getting fair reward for it, or they're being ignored by their employer or not listened to, this is the only only power they really have is to have this action. And Adam was quite right to point out the laws they are using for industrial action were enacted under John Howard. In fact, the only change this Labor government has made in industrial laws is to add a further point of de-escalation. So there's a lot of misinformation being spread around by various bodies that always do this kind of thing when workers stand up for their rights.
2: But it's the criticism is that the change that your government has made is allowing the unions to get a foothold back in the Pilbara, and the mining sector, which you represent as the Federal Resources Minister, is not happy. And we're going to hear from Chamber of Minerals and Energy in just a moment, but they are very worried.
5: But what's wrong with unions working in the Pilbara? Let's have a look at this. BHP have EBAs around the country in different mining enterprises such as the Olympic Dam in South Australia and others on the East Coast. So why aren't those enterprise bargaining agreements welcome, or that unionisation welcome, in the Pilbara? What is different about the Pilbara? That's what I don't understand. So, you know, if BHP want to explain that, that'd be good, I suppose, for people.
2: Yeah, well, we've invited BHP to speak to us, so we'd love them to take the offer. I have a statement that I'll read. It doesn't say much, sure, but I will read it. I guess, in regards to the concerns that are coming from the mining industry, are they scaremongering?
5: Well, they overblow things, I think. But I don't want to minimise the point that people really need to go back to the negotiating table. That is both the unions and BHP, because that's where the best solutions will be found. But I've listened to Adam, and I've met with Adam just as I've met with the various executives of BHP, and, you know, they are at a bit of a loggerhead, but they need to get together to resolve it, because, as I said at the start, no one really likes industrial action. It's disruptive to everybody. But having said that too, workers, you know, they deserve every penny, every cent, and they deserve their agency to negotiate for their conditions.
2: All right, I'll leave it there. I know you're about to board a plane. Madeleine King there, the Minister for Resources. 1300 221 0025. There's an appetite to talk about this. I'll go to your calls. I just quickly want to go to Aaron Morey. He's the CEO of the Chamber of Minerals and Energy here in WA. And Aaron, is the mining sector overblowing this?
6: Look, I think the important point here, Nadia, is that this disruption, this action from ETU in particular, is clearly preconceived. We had statements out of the ETU in March when they said that this is going to be one of the first strikes of many in the Pilbara. And so what's really apparent here is that we've got a set of people that feed on division, that feed on conflict. And I think fair-minded unions, such as the unions that represent nurses and teachers, that don't hold society hostage, should be pretty concerned with this. Because
2: nurses and teachers have gone on strike before to get more pay, schools closed, and you know,
6: they don't hold up the national economy, and they don't cost and rob the taxpayer and society of millions of dollars a day, which impairs government's ability to pay fair wages to other parts of society, such as nurses and teachers. And so I think what we have here is absolutely a set of stakeholders very keen for conflict, feeding off that division. We would hope that a more reasonable approach is taken going forward. Because, I mean, the clearest thing here, Nadia, is that relationships between employers and employees in the Pilbara have been highly productive for decades. And now what has changed is we have significant union agitation. And that is the difference here. There is no reason that we can't have employers and employees continuing to have productive relationships. But what has changed is that we have unions that are clearly just itching for conflict. And it is incredibly disappointing for our nation.
2: Itching for conflict, or itching for a fair deal for their workers? And the question being, why does someone get $40,000 less than someone else, an electrician, for doing the same work? You know, why is it, as he said, those that have been contracted to work on the new desalination plant are getting $240,000 a year, people doing similar job up north getting $150,000 to $200,000 a year? Is that fair?
6: And look, I don't disagree with Minister King that workers up in the Pilbara deserve every cent that they're paid. And they're incredibly well paid. And one needs to consider the entire package that someone is on. The simplistic comparisons that sometimes get used are quite disingenuous. But what is undoubtedly the case is that without unions in the frame, without unions in the picture for decades, what has resulted is the best paid workforce in the country. And we would hope that that continues. And that can only continue if we continue to have a harmonious relationship between employers and employees, driving productivity and driving the nation's economy.
2: All right. Well, let's go to calls. I appreciate your time this morning, Aaron Morey. Thank you. Now, you've heard kind of all sides of it. And where do you sit on this? 1300 221 0025. Look, we did ask to speak to BHP. We got a statement instead saying that they are negotiating a new enterprise agreement with the port operations team, and the focus remains on continuing constructive engagement to reach an outcome that maintains industry-leading pay and conditions while supporting safe, productive and sustainable operations. Goes on to say, in the event of union disruptions at our sites, we have strong contingency plans in place to protect our people and ensure safe, reliable operations can continue. So that's the statement from BHP. And look, a standing request, if they want to come on next week, we'd be very happy to have somebody from BHP on. But I can see there is an appetite to talk about this. So let's go with your calls. We'll do this up until 9 o'clock. It's 10-2.
7: Do you know the next Australian of the Year? Are they raising funds for those in need? Or building a brighter future? Conducting research? Or inspiring future astronauts? See them, hear them, nominate them at australianoftheyear.org.au.
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2: All right, let's whip through some of your calls. I'll kick off with Richard. Richard, where do you sit on this one?
9: Oh, hi, Nadia. Yeah, just generally across the board. It's about time. I mean, these guys need to loosen their tie, blood flow restriction. You know, they're all earning hundreds of thousands of dollars. Agreed, in the Pilbara, they earn pretty good money. But across the board, people need to be paid something that's coherent along the line of the cost of living. Attrition doesn't matter. I think the demolition of unions keep business in check. Business are just too arrogant in this day and age, and they're out of control across the board. You know, even places like, you know, the supermarkets, just everywhere. It's just ridiculous. I mean, the words hostage and, I mean, workers have been held hostage for 20 years. They've had no pay rises. Why? You know, my insurance went up by 20%. For what?
2: Ouch.
9: I don't buy the corporate rhetoric. You know, loosen your tie. That guy that was just on, loosen your tie, mate. Your blood flow is restricted to your brain.
2: Richard, thank you. Appreciate your call this morning. Let's go to Dylan. Hello, Dylan, where's your allegiance today?
10: Yeah, I'm big on the Sparkies because I think they do real dangerous work, especially up in the mines where people do die just all around. And if you look at places like the US where the union presence doesn't really exist, the wages are just terrible and the conditions are worse. And as the good ETU rep said, the screwdriver's the same. And so, you know, you look at, talk about high wages. I mean, those wages haven't increased over the last 10, 15 years for anyone in the mines. So, I mean, proportionate to where they were 10, 15 years ago, that $150,000 is the same that it was in, you know, 2015. So, I mean, we're talking about work that people die when they get on the site, they make a mistake. I think it's pretty reasonable to expect people to want to be paid appropriately for that, especially considering the amount of money that the big mining companies make.
2: All right, I'll leave it there. Dylan, thank you very much. 1300 221 0025. Sandy says, Nadia, a happy workforce is a productive workforce. Probably some truth in that, I would think, for sure. Sandy, thank you. Tony is in Stirling. Hello, Tony. What are your thoughts?
11: 20 years and a life member of a rail union, Nadia, and your personal conditions of employment are predicated on the activities of your union, and that sets the standard across the country for every industry. So no employer has ever guaranteed and volunteered an increase in salary, better conditions, more leave, better productivity. Every time it's fought for and fought for hard. So I completely back the trade union movement, no matter what their process or their systems or their bully tactics. I back them in every single day of the week because that's what gets things done. Employers never hesitate to sack people if their industry is falling. And the mining industry is currently undergoing that. My son works there.
2: Okay, Tony, thank you. Tony from Stirling there on the text line. Aren't the miners holding Australia to ransom by not paying a super mining tax to help the average Australian have better health, education and living standards, says this listener. From Martin, Nadia, anyone who worked under highly unionised sites up north in the 1970s knows that we were on strike almost monthly and often it was for nonsense claims. Well, if you want to talk about what that time was like, you can give me a call, 1300 221025. I'll keep going with your calls. I see the union's getting a lot of support on the phone today. Joe's in Rockingham. G'day, Joe. Have you worked in the Pilbara?
12: Yes, Nadia. I work in Pilbara for 17 years, and unions were there, and everything was improving all the time. We went from 500 million tonnes in 1 year to 500 million tonnes in 1 year to million tonnes in a year, a couple of years later, and there was no issues with anybody's not making enough wages, but the unions were there to protecting the workers, and they always have been, and the companies were making progress all the time, going forward and making more production and more tonnage every year.
2: Joe, thank you. 1300 221025. Goodness me, I can't remember the last time I was talking about the unions and the foothold in the Pilbara. I'm fine. You know, this has really got you guys going. I've got a lot of calls. I'll try to get through as many as I can. Damien in Palmyra, are you a union organiser?
13: I was a union organiser, okay. Nadia, for 5 years with Adam. Hello, Adam. Very well spoken, mate. I'm now an organiser with the Offshore Alliance in Oil and Gas.
2: Right.
13: And I've been an electrician for 32 years. I've worked in the Pilbara. I've worked offshore. I see these newspaper headlines about reverting to the, quote, bad old days in the north. And all this talk about people being held hostage, the economy being held hostage. Now the unions are holding the miners hostage. You know, let's go back to 1986, the Robe River dispute. You want to talk about being held hostage? 1,160 people sacked on the spot. The whole workforce de-unionised. You want to demonise unions? Let's look at the behaviour of the employers over this time. And anyone who wants to bag the people who work in that industry, you go and do their rosters. You sleep in that accommodation for 2 out of every 3 weeks of the year. That's not every roster, but it's common. Go and eat that food, and then you can make comment on this. Your mate from the CCI, sorry, not your mate, Nadia, that was a bit rude, but the guy from the CCI, sure. Oh, they're the best paid workers in the industry. No, they're not. Oil and gas workers are the best paid workers in the industry. And why is that? Because they're unionised.
2: So what's the, can you help me understand the comparison with the wages? I guess that's what people are trying to understand. I mean, Adam was saying, you know, there can be a $40,000 discrepancy between workers up in the Pilbara and those, you know, electricians in Perth. And I guess they're trying to keep people from going on the mining industry. Would that be one of the reasons they're getting paid more here because they need to keep them here?
13: That's exactly right. Every time wages rise in Perth, it's to stop, it's to stop workers leaving the city. You talk to any contractor across any number of trades, and when it booms in the north, they cannot hold on to labour. So the key to that argument is you've got a BHP or a Rio or a Fortescue or whatever, and they issue common law contracts that they can change unilaterally any time they like. So I could be working there today on $160,000 a year on a 2-on-1 roster. And they're desperate to get more labour, so they offer whatever they think workers will take. A new starter arrives and he's on $20,000 or $30,000 or $40,000 a year more than me on the same roster, eating the same food in the same accommodation. And it's just not fair. And I just wanted to make a point, and then I'll get out of your hair now.
2: Sure, you've got about 30 seconds because we're about to go to news, but go.
13: With demonising unions, right, what are they? They are a peak body that represents the interests of their members. What are ARIA? What is the Australian Mines and Metals Association? What is the CCI? They are a peak body that represents the interests of their members. Now, it's okay for miners, for banks. It's okay for them to have their interests represented. So why is it not okay for people to unionise?
2: That's a good question. What is the difference? Damien, thank you. Appreciate you being part of this conversation. I'm happy to take more calls throughout the show, 1300 221 0025. Also after nine, you're going to hear from a GP clinic owner about why he's had to shut his regional practices, and he's going to explain the financials and how he's been on a list which alerts the government about clinics that are at risk of closing, yet he says he got no help or advice. That's coming up after nine. Time for the news now.
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15: Why on earth would the AFL schedule two games in WA on the same day? I still think they could have been done on different days, but it is great for the South West.
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16: Good morning, this is ABC News. I'm Garrett Mundy. The UN is urging the United States and Iran to adhere to their ceasefire agreement and refrain from further escalation. The call comes after the US President Donald Trump announced he'd cancelled further strikes against Iran after earlier threatening very hard attacks. He said the strikes were called off because negotiations with Iran are close to being finalised. UN spokesman Stefan Dujarric says both nations should refrain from engaging in any further violence.
17: The Secretary General is deeply concerned by the continuing escalation in the Middle East. He urges the parties to return to the full implementation of the ceasefire to avoid any further deterioration, which, as he told the Security Council yesterday, could trigger a full resumption of the conflict.
16: The World Bank has lowered its global growth forecast to its lowest level since the pandemic, warning of the economic impacts of the war in the Middle East. Worldwide growth is now forecast to drop to 2.5% in 2026, down from 2.9% a year earlier. The World Bank says it's making $85 billion immediately available to developing countries hardest hit by the crisis. The State Secretary of the Electrical Trades Union says workers at BHP's Port Hedland iron ore facility have voted to take protected industrial action in an effort for better pay and conditions. Adam Woodidge says 6 months of talks between the mining giant and the unions have stalled, and about 450 workers could conduct work stoppages ranging in duration from 30 minutes to 24 hours in the next few weeks. Mr. Woodidge has told ABC Radio Perth his members deserve a fair share of BHP's success.
4: What BHP need to remember is that without workers, there is no Pilbara powerhouse, and without unions, workers have no power. And that's something that they've chosen to forget for a number of years now, and that's why this workforce has decided to get unionised.
16: In a statement, BHP says it's focused on continuing engagement to reach an outcome that maintains what it describes as industry-leading pay and conditions while supporting safe, productive and sustainable operations. The traditional owners of Juukan Gorge have signed a new deal with Fortescue to protect Indigenous heritage sites from mining in the WA Pilbara. The Puutu Kunti Kurrama and Biguru people were thrust into the global spotlight in 2020 when Rio Tinto blasted two 47,000-year-old rock shelters on their native tidal lands. The agreement includes a mechanism for the PKKP to nominate culturally significant areas for exclusion, supported by expert evidence. Land Committee Chair Birchall Hayes says the measure is essential for protecting sacred places.
18: We can't rely on government legislations to help us to protect our country, especially our significant country. So it will enable us to work outside that legislation.
16: Authorities in the Democratic Republic of the Congo say the Ebola outbreak has spread to three new health zones. There are more than 500 health zones nationwide, each serving up to 150,000 people. The new zones impacted by the outbreak are North Kivu and the Ituri. The number of confirmed Ebola cases in the country now stands at 676, including 136 deaths. Families of the victims of an Air India flight that crashed last year are urging India's accident investigators to complete their investigation. South Asia correspondent Rachel Clayton has more.
19: It's been 1 year since London-bound Air India Flight 171 crashed seconds after takeoff in India's west. Of the 242 people on board, only one person survived. A further 19 people were killed on the ground when the plane crashed into a medical college dormitory. A preliminary report last year found the engine fuel switches flipped, causing a catastrophic loss of thrust. An interim report explaining where the full investigation is up to is due today. Rachel Clayton, ABC News, New Delhi.
16: Host nation Mexico has won the first match of the FIFA Men's World Cup, scoring either side of half-time to defeat South Africa 2-0 in Mexico City. Julian Quiñones scored the opening goal in the ninth minute before Raul Jimenez added a second in the 67th. South Africa had two players sent off in the second half, while Mexico had one player shown a red card in injury time. South Africa coach Hugo Broos says Mexico played at a higher standard than his team is used to.
20: I don't think it's a dropping standards of my player. It's just the fact that this level is much higher than whatever level you're playing World Cup. You play against a good team.
16: Rain and possible thunderstorms today for the Gascoyne and Goldfields, as well as the western and central Pilbara and western and southern parts of the interior. Showers clearing over the southern Gascoyne. Small hail possible south of Pemberton to Bremer Bay. A partly cloudy day in Perth. A slight chance of a shower easing in the early afternoon. A forecast top of 17 degrees. Right now in the city, it's 12.4. That's the latest from the ABC Newsroom. It's now 9:05.
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2: 9:05. Good to be with you this morning. In a moment, you're going to hear from a man who owns GP clinics. One in Kalbarri, one in Northampton, that is already closed down, and the Kalbarri one is closing. He's going to tell you why. He's going to give you an understanding of the financial pressures that he was under and why he had no choice but to make this decision. I know when we talk about doctors and we talk about doctors wanting higher bulk billing rates, not all of you are convinced. So I want you to hear this guy out and then you can tell me where you stand. You're also going to hear from One Wheatbelt Council about the breathtaking amount of money it's paying to keep a doctor in town. We're going to talk sport. Of course, soccer fans, very exciting. The World Cup has started. And if you've been watching basketball, the New York Knicks, greatest ever comeback, 29 points down, incredible. And then they come in and win by one. If you've got a great comeback that you want to share with us, we'll talk more about that with Mitch in sport. The threat of industrial action at BHP's Port Hedland operations. Nadia, this makes my blood boil. I worked remotely and saw many sit around and do nothing, especially the union boys. Well, we busted our nuts working hard, but we all got paid the same. I walked away from the union, negotiated my own package, and got rewarded for working hard. These unions will make our country uncompetitive and put companies out of business. Thank you to that listener. Farmer Bill says, well, if they can earn more money in Perth, tell them to go back to Perth. They're whinging. I'm a farmer and I live off $60,000 a year, but also provide food for you guys. So stop whinging and go back to the work. Be happy you have a job that pays very well. Farmer Bill says that. From Sally, what rubbish. You can't earn more in Perth than FIFO. They get free board, free food, frequent fly points, and most of them are on the platinum one. Thank you, Sally. And Sarah's take on this, well, the unions are taking advantage of labour shortages.
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15: Why on earth would the AFL schedule two games in WA on the same day? I still think they could have been done on different days, but it is great for the South West.
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2: It is 9:07. Well, last week we were talking about how quite a few regional councils spend hundreds of thousands of dollars on a local doctor, and they've been doing so for quite some time. They pay their wage, and in some cases they'll provide the house, even a car. Even though it's not the core business of a council to hire doctors. But it's the only way they can keep GPs in their town. And we chatted about this last week after news came through that the local GP clinic in Kalbarri is going to close because it's not making enough money. Now, I spoke to Chris Hamilton about this. He's the director of MediBloom Group, which runs the Kalbarri Doctor's Surgery, where his wife Tara is one of the GPs there. And he explained why he's had to make this decision.
23: The financial pressures, we weren't getting enough from the rebates, and it was the accountant said to us, it's either you sell your house or close the doors, and that's led us to this decision.
2: How hard was that decision to make?
23: It was huge. It's been, you know, a 12-month battle after the Medicare changes, 1st of July last year. We lost 30% of our revenue overnight.
2: So explain those changes and how that impacted and where those cost pressures are that just became too much for you?
23: So we use a co-billing model in the practice. 1st of July, those item numbers were removed. So, for example, we had a 721 and a 723 item number. We would co-bill them with a standard consult. Those item numbers went from $306 down to $169. And look, that gave...
2: Does that mean that's the rebate you would get?
23: The 306 on top of the initial consult, yep, that went to $169. So...
2: And that wasn't the only one? You had other item numbers that you lost money
23: on? So we lost the COVID vaccination. That went from $39 to zero. That wasn't available anymore. We lost our smoking item numbers where, you know, somebody comes in who might want to quit smoking, but it's prompting them to do that. It's asking those questions. And that was great feedback. That was such a – it was a brilliant item number because, you know, 20% of the people who came in, we asked those questions, would quit smoking. And that's preventative medicine. It takes that toll of the government. It, you know, if we've got someone quitting smoking, it's what we want. It's what the government does.
2: And is that a consultation that takes time?
23: Yes, it's an item number. It takes 5 minutes to ask that question, but it prompts the individual, it prompts the patient to say, yeah, I think I want to quit smoking.
2: And so you lost that?
23: Lost that.
2: So all up, what is the total impact of those item numbers?
23: So,
2: I think there's four all up, wasn't there?
23: No, there's quite a few. That was just some for an example. For example, you know, we lost one of our GPs, $2,000 a day in billings. So we utilised that billings to one that was supporting Northampton before it closed. And that's what drove that pressure to close Northampton was, well, if we can't do this, how can we supply both practices?
2: And if you are losing those rebates, what about the cost of running a practice?
23: Oh, that just goes up. It goes up. You know, the minimum wage goes up. The cost of the fuel, our freights have all gone up. Running a remote practice is tough. There's not enough in it to do it. You know, we don't start a business and we, you know, everyone keeps telling us we're private enterprise. Exactly. You know, 3-5% break even. It's not why you get into business.
2: Did you warn the local council this may happen? At what point did you realise we may not be able to stay open in Kalbarri?
23: So 12 months ago when we closed Northampton, we said if we don't find funding, similar to the querying model, I've been an advocate for that. I think that works really, really well. We would be in the same boat in 12 months' time. We knew then. We reached out 2.5 weeks ago. We wanted to have discussions. Obviously, we wanted to put a confidentiality deed in place. Yep, there was no agreement made there, so that's fine. We accept that. You know, it is not on the local government to fund these, but we just wanted to have that confidentiality deed in place so that we wouldn't put fear into the community, fear into our staff, and we didn't want to lose the doctors that we had. So that's what that basis was around. But at that point, we weren't really left with any other decision.
2: And do you get any funding? Because we've spoken to many Wheatbelt councils who do fund for their local GP in the practice. Do you have any arrangements like that with your local council?
23: No,
2: up there?
23: So we get a one house supplied with the practice, which that normally goes to one of the GPs. We had a GP pinned in coming from the UK. Fantastic. We've had to unfortunately tell him that we don't have a position for him anymore. So we would have had three GPs in that practice plus Dr. Hamilton to do locum work if she wanted to stay on, to do whatever she needed to do. So unfortunately, we've lost that.
2: Chris Hamilton is my guest this morning. He's the director of MediBloom Group, which runs the Kalbarri Doctor Surgery. Did you ask the council, can you help us out financially? Other councils do it.
23: We have asked those questions previously.
2: And it was a no.
23: And I'll be clear, it is not their responsibility to do this. They've worked with us as best they can. They just did a treatment room fit out for us. You know, that was promised as part of the lease.
2: Yep.
23: When we took the lease on back in 2021, I think it was. So you know, that finally came through. So look, you know, they've supported us the best they can, but we would have liked more. How far can you push?
2: So what are your options now? I mean, is there anyone that can come in and buy it off you? Or are you trying to sell it? What do you do?
23: So we've been trying to sell it for quite some time.
2: Okay.
23: So everyone said, why don't you just sell it? Well, how can you sell a business that's breaking even or 3-5%? So we are looking at options to make it work. We would love to carry on. You know, if there's funding available, doors can stay open. But there's no funding. No one is reaching out to us. No one is talking to us about this. What can they do to help? Is there any state funding available? Is federal funding available? We've been on a at risk of closure list with the federal government for 12 months. We have had no correspondence with them about this, what it's doing. There's a task force set up in Canberra. They meet monthly. No one's gone back to us on this.
2: I didn't even know there was such a list.
23: It's there.
2: So you are on a list that alerts the federal government that your doctor's surgery could close.
23: Yes.
2: And you've had no correspondence from the federal government at all?
23: We've had WA Public Health Alliance, who have been fantastic. We give them an update, but we've had no feedback from federal.
2: What should they be saying to you?
23: What do you need? What can we do? What's changed to cause this? So in the background, we have been working on this. We've been trying to find funding avenues. We've been trying to keep the doors open. We have a fantastic team up there. We have two young doctors who are very, very good at what they do. Our admin teams, our nurses, they're brilliant. We made some changes to the business structure in July. We had to reduce our numbers. We had to let staff go because we couldn't afford to keep them. We haven't just sat on our hands and said, oh, it's all too hard. You know, we've been working in the background to try and keep this open. But when is enough enough? When can you say, I have nothing left to give, we can't keep going?
2: And there will be people listening, and it happens every time when we have these conversations, who'll say, oh, come on, you know, doctors driving around in their big fancy cars. I'm finding this hard to believe. You know, doctors get well paid. How can you be running at, you know, breaking even or just making a bit of a profit? What do you say to that?
23: I drive a Mitsubishi Triton.
2: But that is a perception, isn't it?
23: It
2: a common
23: is
2: perception.
23: Absolutely, a perception. Now,
2: and can you understand why people would be very dubious about this?
23: Yep. There needs to be change. We need to promote more doctors in every area, GPs especially. We need more GPs in the cities and rurally. As from a business point of view, commercial point of view, how do we do that? But they need to increase the Medicare rebate.
2: That for you is the main, that would solve your problem.
23: Yep, absolutely. If those item numbers that they removed in 1st of July, if they had have left them alone, we would have kept going with no issue, because we made the changes we need to make to keep us profitable at that time of the 1st of July. It took too much out of our pocket. We couldn't keep going at that point. We should have closed then. Knowing now, hindsight's great, but knowing what we know now, we should have closed back then. But we held on.
2: Is there any chance that you can keep your surgeries open?
23: Not from a financial perspective, no. Again, we're a private enterprise. Like, we're literally coming out of our house mortgage to keep the doors open.
2: And so the local community, what do they do?
23: And this is the thing, I'm not sure.
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2: Now, there you go. That was Chris Hamilton speaking to me about the decision and the reasons he's made to close or soon close his GP clinic. He's part of the director of Medibloom Group, runs the Kalbarri Doctor's Surgery, which will be closing. I know a lot of you up in that part of the world have been talking a fair bit about this and the challenges of keeping a doctor in rural WA, 1300 221 0025. And I just wonder if that all stacks up for you and if you have a little bit more sympathy maybe for the doctors and the plight that they're in. I want to go to Rebecca McCall. She's the CEO of the Shire of Narrambeen, because we were also talking about part of this discussion is the fact that so many councils, particularly in the Wheatbelt, now pay for their doctors. And Rebecca, you've been listening. Do you have some sympathy for Chris Hamilton?
3: Good morning, Nadia. Most definitely. Chris has certainly provided some insights from a medical practice point of view, something that we don't always consider from a local government perspective. So very interesting insights to consider, and certainly highlights the need for action.
2: Well, let's look at your Shire. You pay for a doctor. Can I ask how much you pay and how much that impacts on your rate base?
3: Nadia, Narrambeen spends $300,000 every year to support GP services. Over 10 years, that's a $3 million investment, and that excludes inflation. To put that into perspective, our total rate revenue is about $2.28 million. And for a small rural local government, that's a very significant commitment. So our ratepayers effectively pay three times to see a doctor. They contribute through the Medicare system. They pay their GP consultation fee. And then a portion of their rates is used to support the local GP service. And that's around 16% of our rate base.
2: That's a lot.
3: It is a lot. So while our community values that investment. It places significant pressure on our finances and limits our ability to invest in roads, housing, community infrastructure, and, you know, the other services that we're responsible for. So, Nadi, as an example, Narrabeen faces the same housing challenges it's experienced across Australia. Mm. For every 300,000, we could build a 2x1 dwelling to accommodate an essential worker.
2: Wow.
3: So they're sort of the challenges that we face in as a community with the priorities that we have to juggle.
2: And you need a doctor. You pay the wage. Do you give him a car, a house? Do you give him everything?
3: Yes, we provide a house and the medical centre and a vehicle.
2: And it's not the business of a local council to be employing a doctor and paying for a doctor. That's not your job.
3: No, it isn't our job, but it's not a, despite the cost, we'll continue to support a GP service because the alternative is not to have a doctor at all.
2: Mm. And obviously your community needs and wants a doctor. You talked at the beginning, Rebecca McCall, about changes that need to be made. What changes need to be made? Because I just wonder how sustainable this will be for councils like yours, you know, over the next 10 years.
3: Well, it's certainly not. It's a change that is required on the national front. Narrabeen is a founding member of the Local Government Health Funding Alliance. The alliance was established by six rural Western Australian local governments who all faced the same challenge. And collectively, we contribute about $1.48 million every year to attract and retain doctors through our communities. And that's through housing, vehicles, medical centres and direct financial support. So we've come together because this is an issue shared by the Alliance councils, or not just the Alliance council, but it's nationwide. And obviously through the insights with Chris Hamilton, it's also placing a lot of pressure on private medical practitioners and their practices. So local governments across rural Australia are increasingly being forced to fund what is fundamentally a Commonwealth responsibility. And what the Alliance is actually working towards is to make that burden visible to ensure that rural Australians have equitable access to healthcare regardless of where they live.
2: Yeah, it's a challenge, isn't it? So what would be, I mean, what needs to change then?
3: From our perspective, what the Alliance is advocating for is a fair and sustainable funding model where the Commonwealth recognises the unique challenges of rural and remote communities. So it needs targeted support. So we're actually seeking from the Commonwealth a program that supports GP attraction and retention in rural and remote communities, especially those communities within markets. So the funding burden does not sit with rural ratepayers. But referring back to Chris Hamilton's insights, obviously that piece needs to be elevated because we need to be looking at the Medicare rebate system to ensure that our rural medical practices have the necessary rebates to be sustainable.
2: Yeah, okay, I'll leave it there. Good to talk to you, Rebecca McCall there, the CEO of the Shire of Narrabeen. On the text line, Willa is in Newman and says, Newman also has no doctor. We've been without one for a month. Spartan, which I'm assuming is the company that owned the surgery, has not even told the community. We have to go to the hospital and they won't help and they tell us to go online. The nearest doctor is now Tom Price of Port Hedland, which is hours away. This from Nola, a long-serving GP in a large regional town, once told me the social aspect of serving in a country town is a major problem. One day you're doing intimate examinations and the next playing sport with the same person. I've heard that before, Nola. You're walking down the street and say, oh, doctor, can I just ask you about my foot? I get it. That would probably be difficult, but others love the lifestyle. And I've got to say, this is not just a regional issue. For those of you listening in the city, you holiday in these places. And sometimes things go wrong when you're on holiday and you need a doctor. So this is not just something for people living in the country. And I mean, we're looking at Kalbarri. That is a popular holiday spot. So This is more than something that affects the local community. It's 23 past nine on 102.5 ABC Perth and right across WA. Give me a call. Happy to take your calls this morning, and it's been busy. In a moment, you're going to find out why we might be a step closer to having a parliamentary inquiry into the fishing industry and how it's managed following those tough new fishing bans. So what needs to be looked at? We'll get into that in just a moment. First, though, there seems to be a few issues on the roads.
1: 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Traffic.
5: Yes, Nadia, quite a few at the moment. A crash on Kwinana Freeway southbound before Canning Highway in Como, reduced to a single lane there. A crash on Kwinana Freeway northbound on Mount Henry Bridge. The right lane is closed by incident response. Another crash on Tonkin Highway northbound before Hale Road in Wattle Grove. Vehicles are in the median and towing services are on site. A truck has broken down on Roe Highway southbound at Great Eastern Highway bypass in Hazelmere. The centre lane there is blocked. And of course, as we mentioned earlier, the pothole on Reed Highway eastbound near Eltoine Road in Beechborough is affecting left lane traffic. So be aware of that too.
2: Good on you, Alicia. Thank you. If you see anything, let us know. 1300 221025. As a GP and a clinic owner, it's completely true that doctors earn well, and not many would or should complain about their income. But doctor income is not the same as the clinic income and contributes to the high running cost. The doctors don't really have an issue. They'll just move to the city and earn more. And I say this as a prior rural doctor working with the RFDS, among other jobs. Thank you to that listener. Nadia, wouldn't it be great if we could use profits from renewable energy like wind generation to contribute towards medical services in the shires where they are installed? Thank you very much.

0: Appreciate the clarification. And you know, I like it when you call in, Colin Barnett.
1: Well, I won't correct you again, Nadia, because I think you do a good job.
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0: And this one from another listener who says, Kalbarri is a town with a solid population and a thriving tourism trade, and they can't sustain a profitable GP practice. So if it can't work there, then what hope do smaller rural communities have? Well, that's the concern. That is certainly the concern. 25 past nine.
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0: Now, earlier this year, a petition was tabled in State Parliament and had more than 27,000 signatures. It called for a parliamentary inquiry into the management of our fisheries industry following those controversial closures of commercial and recreational fishing to protect species that are under threat like jewfish and pink snapper. So, will there be an inquiry, and if so, what will it achieve? Well, Kiralee Waugh is the National Party's opposition spokesperson on fisheries and is with me now. Hello, Kiralee.
4: Good morning, Nadia.
0: Are you any closer to getting that inquiry up?
4: I've my colleague Julie Freeman in the upper house yesterday read in a motion to call on the government once again to get on with this inquiry that 27,000 people signed a petition on, and my other colleague Rob Hortzman tabled in February. And the Nationals, Liberals are keen and absolutely hopeful that we can get this inquiry up. We go into winter break after next week, so we rise for some time, and some time has already lapsed. February was some time ago, so it's now time for the government to get on and get this inquiry underway. And look, we are talking across in the upper house. As you know, it's a different chamber to where mm-hmm. I sit in the lower house. And of course, those conversations are happening regularly around priorities, and we're hopeful that we can get this one up next week. Wednesday's the day.
0: Wednesday's the day when it goes to a vote. But is there any indication that the government will support this? I mean, have you spoken to the Fisheries Minister, Jackie Jarvis?
4: My colleagues certainly have been speaking with Jackie, and we do talk to her regularly around some of these issues of what we do as members of parliament to ensure that interests of Western Australians are heard. And we're certainly hopeful that we can get this over the line next week. And this will be following, Nadia, just for listeners as well, the disallowance on the regulations are also being debated on Wednesday. So we're encouraging people out there in the next few days to make sure they get on to their local members or the members of the MLC, just to make sure that their voices are heard on these matters. And we know there are many. There are many people across Western Australia that are interested in fisheries, and we've seen that in the recent times. And let me say too, Nadia, the Nationals and Liberals have been backing and will continue to back the call for this inquiry. We did that in October. This petition was raised in October, well before these bans in December were introduced. But as we know, these bans have had a disastrous consequences on communities right up and down West Australian coastline.
0: So what would this inquiry actually look at?
4: So this inquiry is similar to what the petition was asking for, and that is to look at the impacts on the whole marine estate. So that's things beyond just the fisheries management of catch. It's the things that are happening in our waters, such as seismic blasting or offshore developments or heat waves, for example. As we know, the fisheries portfolio has been under Labor for 10 years, and what we have seen is a flip and a flop between different policy positions. Just take the demersal catch, for example. We've been able to catch one fish, then two fish. Now we're back to one fish. Nadia, where are we at? And that's why this inquiry is so, so important.
0: And the concern is you might end up with no fish.
4: Look, and look, everyone will not deny that we want sustainable fisheries. Even us in the Nationals, we have always said we want a sustainable fishery. It's an asset of the West Australian people, and it should be taken as that. And the whole sector have been asking, how do we have access to that so we can provide West Australian seafood for West Australian people? And that's ultimately why we think this inquiry is important. We've got to get to the bottom to ensure that good science is underpinning these policy positions. And what we've seen in the last 6 months has certainly created interest, because we are thinking, what more has happened in the last 6 months to make the decisions back in December?
0: All right, I'll leave it there. Appreciate your time this morning. Kiralee Waugh there, Shadow Minister for Fisheries. So we will keep an eye on that when that comes up on Wednesday and see if it does in fact pass. And then Very interested to see what the terms of references are.

0: to see exactly what it is they're wanting to look at. It is 9:30. Look who's sauntered into the studio. Hello, Garrett Mundy, on this Friday. You're looking very almost at the weekend, kind of relaxed.
1: Oh, a couple
0: either
1: of
0: that
1: hours
0: or you're going to the pub after work.
1: You're definitely not doing that. A couple hours to go. Yeah. There is a World Cup game coming up in about 30 minutes. So, you know, I might.
0: Are you going to be? You'll
1: my attention may be somewhat split.
0: So there's going to be a lot of tired people over the next 4 weeks.
1: I'm tired all the time. I'll be watching as much as I can. But, you know, as I said to Mark yesterday or the day before, mm-hmm. the time zones for me specifically aren't too bad because I'm awake at 3 o'clock and, you know, everything's done before midday. So,
0: yeah, I know. Yeah. Or stupid o'clock, as we like to call it.
1: Very stupid o'clock. No. Very stupid o'clock. In the news this morning, former Labor Minister Peter Garrett says the resignation of the UK's Defence Secretary overnight does not bode well for the AUKUS agreement. John Healey has stepped down, citing a lack of defence spending by the British government as the reason for his departure. The federal government says the decision will have no impact on the pact. Mining billionaire Andrew Forrest says Fortescue has not reviewed its approach to native title agreements since being ordered to pay $150 million to a group of Pilbara traditional owners. The federal court last month found the mining giant liable for destroying 124 sacred sites when it built its Solomon Hub mines without the permission of the Injibandi people. Andrew Forrest says he prioritises Indigenous employment over cash payments. And an El Niño event in the Pacific Ocean is likely to bring extreme weather conditions to much of the world. America's National Oceanic and Atmospheric Administration has officially declared an El Niño, which is the warming of ocean temperatures near the equator. Officials in the US have labelled it a monster El Niño, warning it's likely to be the most severe ever recorded. More news at 10, Nadia.
0: Thank you very much. Now, news beats for today. Garrett, what you got for me?
1: I'm going to remain on that ocean theme for just a second. Do you know what a whale fall is, Nadia?
0: Oh, a whale fall.
1: A whale fall. Do you know what a whale fall is?
0: Never heard of that term.
1: No, it's the decomposing body of a whale that's fallen to the sea floor.
0: Oh.
1: Very rare to find.
0: Oh, right.
1: Very uncommon to find. But
0: really?
1: Yeah, it's a team of researchers, I think they were from China, has discovered what's thought to be the world's biggest whale graveyard.
0: Oh.
1: Now, it's actually off our southern coast, miles away off our south.
0: Right. I've read something about this, but I didn't know that that was term that they use. Yeah,
1: it's international waters in the Indian Ocean. Five whales that are actively decomposing, so five carcasses.
0: Wow.
1: In various states go. And then four. I don't like actively decomposing.
0: Yeah, but they're still decomposing.
1: Yes, yes. So recently,
0: and other fish are nibbling on them and things like that. Sharks are coming in
1: for a
0: little bite. A
1: whole bunch of possibly unknown creatures are feasting on them. about 470-odd fossils, including at least one that's a newly identified species, now extinct. It's 5 million years old and not there.
0: Yeah.
1: And a whole bunch of other organisms and things that we may never have seen before. So they're working to find out what they are and how this happens, because it's, you know, why do the whales seemingly all go to that spot to die? Don't know.
0: Well, so they're trying to. It's using, when you know the pilot whales and that go and beach themselves. You know, why do they all do that? Like it. Anyway,
1: They're using equipment because it's too deep. It's way too deep for people, but they're using the underwater drones to collect specimens, collect bones and bring them back up to study the bones, Nadia.
0: Mm.
1: And the bones is where we are today for Newsbeats. I want songs about bones.
0: Bones, now, dem bones.
1: Producer Sue, when we talked about this earlier, was unsure if there would be enough songs about bones, but I reckon there's actually plenty.
0: Think of the lyrics of songs, just the title.
1: Yeah. Bones, please. Bones.
0: Okay, 0437 221025. As always, splendid work.
2: 102.5, ABC Perth. Finance.
0: Talking about splendid work, we go to Charles Johnson from RM Capital. G'day, Charles. How's the market?
3: Oh, not too bad. Didn't Warren Zevon bang on about some bones in Excitable Boy?
0: I'll check the lyrics.
3: And make a xylophone or something weird. Yeah.
0: Oh, look at you go. Okay, well done.
3: Yeah, it's probably completely wrong, and now Simon's setting in. But anyway, look, the market's had a pretty strong day. We're up 150-odd points or 1.7%. That's all on the back of Trump deciding that he wasn't going to bomb Iran after all and that a deal is nearly ready, which we keep hearing for the umpteenth time. So, look, some of the bigger movers today, we've got James Hardie up 6.4%, Evolution up 6%, Pilbara up 5%, Qantas up 4.5%, BHP up 2.7%, Wesfarmers 2.5%. Some of the stocks that are down, Woodside down 2.3% and realestate.com down 4%. ANZ is the best of the banks, up 2.3%. Westpac is the weakest, but still up 1.4%. Gold, that has pulled back a bit during the day, 4,187 an ounce, Aussie terms 5,956. Iron ore trading $101.60, Brent $98.50, West Texas Intermediate 76.7 a barrel, and the Aussie dollar is buying 70.3 cents. So finishing the week with a flourish, Nadia.
0: Okay, I'll leave it there. Good on you, Charles Johnson there from RM Capital.
2: 102.5 ABC Perth weather.
0: Luke Huntington is the senior forecaster at the Weather Bureau. G'day, Luke. How are we looking as we head into the weekend?
4: Yeah, hi, Nadia. So there's been a quite significant cloud band over the northwestern parts of the state, now extending into the southeast. We have seen some decent totals in the last 24 hours or so. So we've seen around about 80 millimetres up there at Shark Bay. Kalbarri got up to 50 millimetres, and there's been between 30 and 40 millimetres right throughout the Geraldton area. And we're just seeing the band move through the western Pilbara at the moment. So Karratha area's had around 20 millimetres in the last couple of hours, and that'll continue to move east during today and gradually weaken, but there still might be some more decent totals in that band today. So through that sort of Parabdu, Tom Price area into Newman, maybe falls of another 20 millimetres, and maybe in the northern and eastern goldfields and through the Eucla region may get up to 20 millimetres, and then there's a slight risk of thunderstorms also over the west and southern Pilbara into the northeastern Gascoyne. Heading south into the southwest land division, there's really just some isolated showers still around the west and south coasts, so around maybe around 1 to 5 millimetres, mostly around the south coast now. There's not too much around the west coast. And then heading into Perth, we are expecting a partly cloudy day. There is just that slight chance of a shower, mostly near the coast, becoming less likely this afternoon, only a top of 17 degrees. And then quite a cool night tomorrow night, overnight tonight, sorry, 3 degrees, 18 degrees, but it should be a mostly sunny day. And then showers increasing with the next cold front on Sunday.
0: All right, we'll leave it there. Good on you, Luke Hunting. And enjoy your weekend. He's the senior forecaster at the Weather Bureau. It's 23 minutes to 10. Mitch is coming to talk sport in just a moment. I'll tell you what, NBA. Did you see the New York Knicks? Now I've got a great text because, but were they 28, 29 points behind, came back and won by one? Everyone's saying, is that potentially one of the greatest comebacks of all times? This is part of the NBA playoffs. Chris O says, Nadia, as a lifelong Spurs fan, because they were playing the San Antonio Spurs. I'd prefer it known as the greatest choke of all time. Okay, I'm hearing you, Chriso. We'll talk about that in just a moment with Mitch Turner. And I must read this text out because we're talking about the fact that councils are paying local doctors. They've been doing it for ages. I know that. I realise that they shouldn't be. It's not their responsibility. Nadi, many rural councils, yes, they give a lot of assistance to doctors and we need them. But spare a thought for the allied health practitioners who work in rural areas. They've got to set up, bear all the costs themselves with no assistance from shires or government. Plus they receive far less in rebates than doctors. Now, doctors are essential in rural areas, but without allied health professionals to provide the rehab, the treatment, the education, then the health outcomes of rural people are often poorer than their city counterparts. A point that I did not think about. Thank you very much for that.
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0: The weekend's around the corner. Let's try and pump you up a little bit. This is Avicii.

0: That'll get you moving at 18 to 10. That's Wake Me Up by Avicii. I must read this text out. Nadia, I just wanted to wish our daughter well in her exam this weekend. She's a GP in training, works in the emergency department in Kununurra, works full time but studies after hours. Good luck, darling. That's from Mum and Dad.
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0: Wearing his official FIFA World Cup 2026 cap. Hello.
5: Hello, Nadia.
0: Now, is that from America?
5: It actually is, yes. This is someone I know was in America recently, and they bought me an I Like Hats. They bought me a World Cup hat officially and brought it back for me. So
0: it's very simple design.
5: It'll go well with my Australian soccer football scarf. So I can throw that on my watch. Yeah, no, well, that's my own purchase. But this was a gift, so I thought I'd wear it. It seems fitting. It was between FIFA and Fever today. and it'll be the same on Sunday, which we'll get to in the moment. But yeah, the World Cup is underway, and we'll chat about that in just a moment. Got underway early this morning. There's been so much going on. Like, what a time in sport.
0: Have you been up all night?
5: Yeah, this is going to be a tough few weeks. There is going to be a serious lack of sleep for me, given it's the World Cup. Obviously, during the day, we'll have AFL and things going on. The Fever are about to go through a final series. We'll wait and see how that plays out, but the World Cup, there's just so much going on. The NBA Finals, you mentioned, talked about the comeback, the Knicks that were down 29 points in the third quarter against San Antonio in, like, the most star-studded place you'll ever see. Like Madison Square Garden, the Knicks game, they all come out, like all the stars. Taylor Swift was there, Timothy Chalamet and Kylie Jenner, and just like every star you could
0: think of. Spike Lee, I think.
5: Spike Lee is at every Knicks game. Yeah, Ben Stiller is obviously there. There's just so many. Law and Order, SVU, the two main stars from that. They're there as well. They're running on the court at the end of the game. Like, there's just every celebrity, and people don't like it, or they do like it. But
0: I thought it was great.
5: I like
0: all the vision, yeah.
5: The OGs, as they say, the originals, like Timothy Chalamet and Spike Lee, who are like rusted on diehard fans who know every single thing about the New York Knicks. But they were 29 points down. Came back and won, which is the biggest comeback in finals since they've recorded kind of play-by-play statistics, which was 1997, which is where play-by-play means they can track the score at every single moment of the game. You don't just go back and see what the quarter time, half time, three quarter time score was. So since they could track every shot going through, it's the biggest comeback ever. It's the second biggest playoff comeback ever, not just finals. So it's made you think comebacks, and people are getting involved.
0: They are, but is it a comeback or is it a choke?
5: I think it was both.
0: Yeah.
5: Like, it was obviously an incredible comeback by New York, but I thought it was a choke by San Antonio. Made some bad plays late. I was watching it, and they choked with a couple of bad plays late.
0: But let's celebrate comebacks.
5: But we can celebrate comebacks. Well, I think we've done chokes recently.
0: I think we have.
5: We did the other week on the back of State of Origin and a couple of other, I think, who was it? Yannick Sinner in the French Open had a massive choke. So we'll do comebacks.
0: All right. And we'd love to hear from you. 1300 221 0025. This one came in early from Tim in Ardross. He says, Nadia, 1980, Waite, which is now Curtin University, Colts footy. Only 12 of us were available to play. We played a game against a full team from Wembley. They kicked 4 goals, 23. We kicked a point on the siren to win.
5: That's incredible.
0: And we were coined the Victory 12.
5: That is like, movie kind of stuff. Like 12 players and getting the win after the siren. That is absolutely incredible. So
0: anyone from the Victory 12?
5: Yeah, give us call a call in from the Victory 12. It's a great name as well. But yeah, give us some comebacks. So I think the Eagles coming back against Geelong in 2006 from, I think it was 54 points down, was just absolutely incredible. Obviously, the year they won the premiership, and they were then dubbed for the next few years the Comeback Kings, the West Coast Eagles. So that sticks in the memory.
0: Yeah.
5: But of course, my favourite, if we're talking NBA as well, 3-1, the Cleveland Cavaliers were down in the NBA Finals in the best of seven series. 3-1, came back to win the series 4-3, was just absolutely incredible. Of course, Matthew Dellavedova, an Australian, got himself a championship ring in that for the Cavaliers as well. But that was the most incredible sporting comeback I've seen. That and the New England Patriots beating the Atlanta Falcons. A lot of US.
0: Oh, fans. Yeah, this is great. Oh, my gosh.
5: 28-3 in the Super Bowl and they won.
0: Seriously? I think we have somebody from the Victory 12.
5: No way.
0: Les in Duncraig. Were you part of the Victory 12?
6: Yes, I was. And I remember it very well because I was the only guy in the forward line and I had six players on me. So they just basically, we tried to stop them from scoring and then they just kick it down and then run down. And I was a big guy, you know what I mean? So, but I was supposed to go to a wedding that afternoon and leave halfway through the game. And I didn't leave. I stayed till the end and we won it.
5: Did you get to the wedding?
6: Oh, yeah, got to the wedding, but it was a bit late. So it was only, would have been 19. So that's over 45 years ago that happened. That's
0: Les, can you talk us through the final moments of the game?
5: Yeah, how'd you win it?
6: Yeah, I do. I sort of remember it was a last shot, but they just didn't expect it. I mean, the Wembley team, they were just devastated, and their parents and everyone, and we were ecstatic. And we got, I remember at the end of the year, function for that's what it was called. It was called Waite Football Club, Amateur Football Club. We all got special trophies and everything for it. It was a big event. It was huge.
5: Les, that is one of the more remarkable stories I have ever heard. That is incredible. The Victory 12. We'll keep that in the back of our minds going forward. Now the Victory 12. It is almost, I don't know, the Heaven 11. Like, it was almost whatever you want to call it because Les had to leave. But well done on Les to staying.
0: I love it that Les was listening. Congratulations. We salute to the Victory 12.
5: And there's got to be more like that where it was like, you know, we were down a few players in hockey or netball, whatever it was, and we got the win. I want to hear a few more of those as well.
0: I love those stories.
5: We'll get stuck in.
0: Oh, well, let's go with FIFA World Cup.
5: Let's go with the
0: biggest World Cup. Is it the biggest sporting event of the world?
5: Yeah, it is. So the World Cup and the Olympics are obviously the two absolutely the biggest sporting events on the planet. The World Cup final in football is by far the biggest event in the world. Like, it is huge. Like, if we talk Olympics, 100-meter finals, Super Bowls, all these kind of things, the Football World Cup just owns them all in terms of how big it is. It is such a – it's the absolute ultimate for every single football player on earth. Like, there's club trophies and all these other events, but the World Cup is huge. So it just captures everyone, of course, across US and Canada, across the North American continent. Tom Wildey from ABC Perth is over there at the moment covering that, so he's enjoying his time.
0: He was wearing his 102.5 ABC Radio Perth t-shirt.
5: He was. We're worldwide.
0: Big thumbs up for Tom. Well done, my friend.
5: Global Tom.
0: He was giving us
5: Tom Wildey, worldwide Wildey, is doing a great job over there. Got underway this morning, officially the World Cup. Mexico defeating South Africa in the opener 2-0. There was three red cards. It's going to look a little different this World Cup with the amount of teams. Now, if you're in the top three of your group, you'll go through. They've started with a few extra teams, which is a good thing.
0: So there's more than normal.
5: There is more than normal, and the reason obviously there's a money factor behind it, and FIFA will never miss out on a dollar, whether it is done the right way or the wrong way. But the good thing is, if you are a nation that has maybe just missed out on the kind of the main World Cup event in years past, we've got a few more nations in there, and to grow football in some countries and to grow those programs, which it is the biggest sport in the world, but to grow them, you need to have, you know, national teams showing young kids, you know, what they can do. Look what the Matildas have done for Australian soccer with their success recently. So I think it's a good thing there's more teams. That'll whittle down. So Australia's got a pretty good chance of going through. The Socceroos, they play all going through the group stage. They do have a really hard start, though, because their start is Turkey on Sunday at midday. It's going to be really hard. Like, it's going to be a tough match because Turkey are pretty good, and there's a few people tipping them to be potentially one of the surprises.
0: Favorites, yeah.
5: So a draw would be really handy against Turkey. You want to try and get a point, but you'd love to get the win. The USA is obviously in our group as well, and Paraguay. So Paraguay is the one that you really want to get the win against. Should be enough, but you'd like to try and get 4 points at least. So try and get a draw and a win. The USA is going to be a tough game as well. You know, they're not the strongest. It's a pretty good group for Australia. Like, there are worse groups, so it's not the worst, but it's not the best team we've sent just in terms of some of the individuals. So Obviously, Matty Ryan will be in goals leading the way. Jackson Irvine, the captain, will do well. Harry Suter is going to be really important defensively. He's so strong and has played so well for the Socceroos in the past. So he's going to be really important. And Aaron Kunda, they need him to score some goals as well. Nestori Aaron Kunda, he needs to get on the score sheet as well. But I'm looking forward to it. It's going to be interesting. Tony Popovich, former Perth Glory manager, he is going to be the first Aussie to play and manage in a World Cup. So I'm really looking forward to Sunday, 12 o'clock. It's going to clash with the Fever, who have a very big game. So I've got the double screens.
0: You've got to be watching
5: on
0: both.
5: Sunday.
0: Yeah.
5: I'll have a few screens going.
0: I think that's going to be your life for the next month.
5: It will be. And before we talk about the Eagles, I might as well mention the Fever now because it is on the exact same time as the Socceroos game. This is going to happen a little bit. There'll be some clashes with certain events. The games are ranging from kind of early hours of the morning all the way through to a game starting in 7 minutes' time at 10 a.m. So they'll be all over the place and there'll be a lot of games early with the extra nations. But the Fever play the Vixens on Sunday at 12 o'clock as well. Over in Melbourne, you and I went to the last time they played the Vixens together. And although it was a 6-goal win in the end to Melbourne, Fever were never really in the contest. A run late, but we were sitting there going, oh, it's a bit, not for show, but it's a bit of the back door close margin. So it's when you kind of sneak in the back and looks like on paper you were close, but they never really were. The Vixens haven't been playing well, though, nor have the Fever. So both teams are probably out of the top four, are the two that have struggled. But the Fever won last week and went backwards from fourth to third. So they need to beat the Vixens by more than the Mavericks beat the Firebirds by this week.
0: So we were doing the calculations earlier this week.
5: It'll be live calculations as you go because it depends on its percentage points. So it depends on how much they score. So the Fever have to essentially beat the Vixens by more than the Mavericks beat the Firebirds by, and with a bit of a gap there. So if the Mavericks beat the Firebirds by four, the Vixens are probably, the Fever will have to beat the Vixens by probably like 8 or 9. Like they've got to make up, I think, 0.6 of a percentage point. So it's going to be interesting. But they're in the finals. They're just trying to chase third spot in a home final.
0: A lot of votes for America's Cup as a fantastic comeback. Socceroos 1-0 down against Japan at the 2006 World Cup in Germany. And enter Tim Cahill.
5: And Aloisi.
0: Chris O from Scarbs was there. And this one, Jackie's grand final. The hockey team was trailing 2-1, earned a shot corner seconds before the siren scored, and then they went on to win the penalty shootout.
5: Awesome.
0: And Eric says, what about Brisbane Lions, the miracle on grass?
5: Yes.
0: So versus Geelong back in 2013.
5: They're 50-odd points down. Toby McGrath, good South Freo, good West Aussie boy. He kicked the winning goal. And I think it was his 200th game it might have been as well. Right. Kicked from outside 50 after the siren. And, Anthony Hansen, the commentator, dubbed it the miracle on grass.
0: Miracle on grass. There you go. There's plenty of them. We love them. We love the particularly love the little community ones. We should talk about the Eagles because there's some big outs.
5: There are, So West Coast play North Melbourne tomorrow at the stadium. So this is the North Melbourne home game that they host at Perth Stadium. They hosted the Dockers in Bunbury last week, 2:15 start time. Big outs for the Eagles. Obviously, Ruben Jimby's out for a while with that quad injury. Tom McCarthy, who's probably up there in the Eagles' best and fairest at the moment in the count, he's out with a hammy concern. And Willem Dersma's out with a calf injury as well. And
0: he's been a little superstar, isn't he?
5: He's been very, very good. So that's three massive outs. Like there's, I'd argue almost you could say three of the top five or six, you'd say, who can we not afford to lose? Those three would probably be in there. So they're going to be a little bit up against it. Look, Tom Gross has had really good form in the waffle since moving to half forward. A lot of fans have been calling for Tom Gross to play. He's finally getting his chance to come into the side because he's been pushing and pushing and pushing, and this role change for him has seen him earn a spot. Josh Lindsay, a lot of fans were disappointed he was left out last week. The rookie who's been playing down back, obviously left out because Brandon Starcevic came in, and having selection squeeze is a great thing to have. But he's back into the side. So too is Elijah Hewitt, who's been trying to get his body right, get a bit of form in the waffle. He's back in. And also Marcus Herbert picked up from Geelong's VFL side in the mid-season draft, a big body who can play down back and also through the middle. He's debuting as well, so a mid-season recruit into the side already. Look, it's a chance to win for West Coast. North Melbourne.
0: Good luck to them.
5: 1 week they show a bit, the next week they are disgraceful. They were absolutely embarrassed by the Dockers. Some of the worst.
0: They looked like
5: I've seen.
0: Gave up. They weren't even trying.
5: It was like watching the Eagles a couple of years ago. Like they were absolutely. They weren't even. So they weren't even traffic cones because that's disrespectful to traffic cones, which actually make you kind of take caution and move and they might delay you. They did none of that. Frio just walked through, like the cones weren't there. They just drove over them. So we'll wait and see. Hopefully the Eagles can get it done without those outs, but who knows what version of North Melbourne will turn up. And also, Frio might be...
0: Frio, we can relax, have a weekend off.
5: Well, you might be knocked off top spot.
0: Oh, really?
5: We're not playing. Sydney play Port Adelaide on Saturday night. So technically, there'll be a game in hand Fremantle's way. Okay. But they may finish the week not on top of the ladder due to Sydney getting a win if they can beat Port Adelaide. So they'll just have to win the next week and get back on top. Quickly, shout out to the Waffle. Nathan Blakely playing his last game for Swan Districts this week against West Coast. 126 games, a couple of knee reconstructions. He's a cult figure, the Doc. He's a doctor. Played Waffle while studying medical school. He's off overseas. So shout out to Nathan Blakely. His brother Connor, big fan, listens to us every day, says he loves you, Nadia.
0: Oh, hey, Connor.
5: Big fan of you, loves that you're a Frio fan. So, Connor Blakely listening in, and I thought I'd give him a shout out while he's driving around at work, and his old man too. So big weekend for the Blakely family.
0: Love your work, Blakely family, and love your work too, Mitch Turner. Let's do it again on Monday.
5: We will.
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7: It's Friday morning. We're going to go to the movies after 10 o'clock. We're going to watch a sci-fi flick and see what it's like. A brand new one, any old one. How about for you? Got a good one? Best science fiction movie you've seen? What is it? What made it so good? Text the program 0448 922 604. And the ongoing campaign to improve rail safety has stepped up a notch with support for change coming from the Country Women's Association. The group's state president is with me, and a driving program helping regional people achieve their goal of gaining a WA driver's license has reached a huge milestone. It's got connections to the Goldfields and to the AFL. And I'll tell you all about it after 10 on ABC Regional Mornings with Peter Barr.
8: Good morning, this is ABC News, I'm Garrett Mundy. Former Labor Minister Peter Garrett says the resignation of the UK's Defence Secretary overnight doesn't bode well for the AUKUS agreement. John Healey has stepped down, citing a lack of defence spending by the British government as the reason for his departure. The federal government says the decision will have no impact on the AUKUS submarine pact, but Mr Garrett, who is heading up a community inquiry into AUKUS, says it's a reminder of the serious concerns surrounding the deal.
9: Many critics and many experts say this is simply not going to happen. It's impossible. The UK shipyards are in complete disarray, and the Americans may not ever give full control of their own submarines to us, even if they sell them to us.
8: The NDIS minister won't say if she plans to change the government's proposed laws to overhaul the disability support scheme, even if it's recommended by a Senate inquiry. The government's changes have come under scrutiny from advocates and state and territory disability ministers this week, who are concerned the changes could leave people without the assistance they need. The minister for the program, Jenny McAllister, says the government will examine recommendations from the inquiry, but refused to say if she'd implement them.
10: If there are unintended consequences, of course we'll look to action those. But the approach we've taken is to work through this over a long period of time. These reforms have been under discussion since 2023.
8: The Federal Resources Minister says workers in the WA Pilbara deserve to be paid fairly for their work. Madeleine King's comments come after the Electrical Trades Union and Australian Manufacturing Workers Union voted to take protected industrial action against BHP in a bid for better pay and conditions at the company's Port Hedland iron ore operations. About 450 workers could take part in work stoppages over the next few weeks. Speaking to ABC Radio Perth, Ms King wouldn't say if she supported the industrial action, but says workers deserve to be looked after.
11: They deserve every single cent of what they earn because those conditions are really hard, they are hot, the swings away from family and friends are intense, and it's a real impact on family life.
8: In a statement, BHP says it has contingency plans in place in the event of work stoppages to ensure operations can continue. Mining billionaire Andrew Forrest says Fortescue has not reviewed its approach to native title agreements since being ordered to pay $150 million to a group of Pilbara traditional owners. The federal court last month found the mining giant liable for destroying 124 sacred sites when it built its Solomon Hub mines without the permission of the Injabundi people. Mr. Forrest says he prioritises Indigenous employment over cash payments.
12: You just had money, didn't have to go to school, you didn't have to go to university, you wouldn't be standing where you are. Why would Aboriginal people be any different? They're not. They're like us. You attach responsibility to opportunity and they grow like all great Australians. And that's the opportunity, that's the people I grew up with.
8: The man charged in the United States with the political assassinations of a Minnesota State Democrat and her husband has pleaded guilty to their killings. Vance Belter was charged with murdering Minnesota House Speaker Melissa Hortman and her husband Mark, and with wounding State Senator John Hoffman and his wife Yvette. Belter went to their homes in the early hours of June the 14th last year, disguised as a police officer and driving a fake squad car. He pleaded guilty after prosecutors said they wouldn't seek the death penalty. It's unclear when help will arrive for coastal communities in Papua New Guinea's Manus province, where floating volcanic rock is inundating the sea around their islands. An undersea volcano in the Bismarck Sea has caused pumice rock to cover much of the ocean in the region. Authorities have carried out a damage assessment and concerns are being raised about access to food and fresh water in affected communities. PNG's disaster minister, Billy Joseph, says some shipping and maritime economic activities have been disrupted.
13: Most of these coastal communities, they basically use the sea as for food, for transportation, and also to go out and fish and sell products to in local villages and even in town. So some of those economic activities are also being affected.
8: And Mexico has beaten South Africa 2-0 in the first FIFA Men's World Cup match to have three red cards since 2006. Julian Quiñones scored the opening goal in the 9th minute before Raul Jimenez added a second in the 67th. South Africa had two players sent off in the second half, while Mexico had one player shown a red card in injury time. WA's weather, rain and possible thunderstorms today for the Gascoyne Goldfields, western and central Pilbara and southern parts of the interior and Eucla. Showers clearing over the southern Gascoyne and small hail likely south of Pemberton to Bremer Bay. A partly cloudy day in Perth, showers becoming less likely in the afternoon. A forecast top of 17 degrees. Right now in the city, it's 13.2. 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
7: Did I hear right, by the way, as Mitch and Nadia were talking about sport? Mitch describing North Melbourne Footy Club as the traffic cones of the AFL. Although not as useful. I like it. Sport talk on ABC Radio right around the state tomorrow morning. And speaking of sport,

0: goal.
1: Round ball enthusiasts, rejoice. The 2026 FIFA World Cup is underway. The co-host Mexico defeating South Africa 2-0 in the opening game at Estadio Azteca. Those three red cards Garrett just told us about. It's pretty huge. And as we speak, South Korea and Czechia are kicking off. They're at Estadio Guadalajara, I think. So, are you excited about the World Cup? Pumped and keen to get around the beautiful game? And what chance do you give the Socceroos? They're getting themselves ready for a game on Sunday. The Socceroos opening match against Turkey on Sunday. Do you think they can take it out? And will you let me know? You can call 1300 560 222 or you can text 0448 922 604. How far do you reckon the Socceroos can go in this World Cup? How far can we progress? We're also taking a look at a driving program helping regional people achieve their goal of gaining a WA driver's license soon. And we're off to the movies and we're watching a sci-fi flick later. So, have you got a good one? Best science fiction movie you've seen that you'd recommend? And what made it so good? 0448 922 604. 12 degrees in Albany now with 14 on the way for you. Through the Great Southern, partly cloudy, temperatures around 14 degrees. 13 degrees in Kalgoorlie-Boulder now with 17 on the way. And very high chance of rain in the north of the Goldfields. Chance of a thunderstorm as well. Temps between 15 and 20. And it's 15 degrees in Esperance now with 17 in sight. High chance of showers near the coast east of Esperance. Temps around 16 degrees. ABC Regional Mornings. 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
1: Now, the call to improve safety around trains in regional WA has been a long one and it is still continuing, driven primarily by Lara Jensen. It's a personal story for her. In 2000, Lara's 20-year-old brother Christian and his friends Jess Broad and Hilary Smith were killed at night when a train smashed into their car at a railway crossing fitted only with a give-way sign. None of the occupants saw the train. Well, there's been a development with the state's Nationals, the State National Party, introducing a bill to Parliament, which has the support of the Country Women's Association, and I'll speak to them after this.

0: Aussie Band Mental is anything and live it up on ABC Regional Mornings with Pete. And on ABC Listen, wherever you are, you can hear us there. We're chasing your favourite sci-fi flicks this morning. We'll go to the movies after 10:30 this morning and take a look at a brand new sci-fi movie. I'll kick it off, my favourite.
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0: Yeah, number four in the series, the first one that came out in 1977, Star Wars: A New Hope. What an absolute brilliant film, especially as a tiny tacker seeing it up on the big screen in 1977 at the cinema. So that one's mine. How about you? 0448 922 604.
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0: Now, the long-running campaign by many people to improve train lighting has stepped up a notch, with the WA Nationals introducing a bill to state parliament. The bill seeking to amend WA's rail safety laws to require minimum visibility standards for trains and rolling stock, including flashing amber beacons, side lighting, and other prescribed visibility measures. Here's Nationals leader Shane Love.
6: In Western Australia, there are many, many level crossings which aren't equipped with flashing lights and boom gates. So we'll be acting to bring forward an election commitment that we would mandate train lighting on all trains operating in Western Australia, especially in the regional areas. We're talking about side lighting. So if you're coming to the crossing and there's a train already through the crossing, you can see that the train is there because it's not always that easy to see the wagons of a train when they're already going through. And also a mandatory beacon on the front of the train, which was very clear that's a train coming through. That's leading you to know that well before the level crossing.
0: And the bill and the campaign has received support from the CWA as well. Felicity Edwards is Country Women's Association State President. Hello, Felicity.
7: Oh, good morning. Hi.
0: In fact, the CWA has advocated for improved rail safety for a long time now, hasn't it?
7: Oh, we definitely have. We've been advocating for rail safety improvements since the last century.
0: Why is it such an important issue for the CWA and your members?
7: Well, I think it's because our members, as you know, they live, work and travel throughout regional WA, and they regularly encounter rail crossings as part of their daily life. Many regional women travel long distances for work, as obviously men do too, but, you know, we represent the women and the families, and from our perspective, you know, we're worried about them and the fact that they're travelling these distances and for their work, for their medical appointments, shopping, education, all those things that they do in the regions, and they encounter these rail crossings all the time. And so this rail safety issue is not, it's not just an abstract policy discussion for us. It's actually a community issue for us, a real community safety issue.
0: It would have impacted, it's impacted many of your members in many different ways, and some of them very seriously, hasn't it? They've lost people in their lives.
7: Absolutely. And we know this campaign is being led by Lara Jensen from, she's a member of ours from our Kirkalocka branch out at Mount Magnet. Yeah. And she lost her brother and his friends 25 years ago. But that wasn't the first time that this had come to the attention of government, of course. And so, you know, we've been addressing this since, I think it was 1968. There was a spate of accidents and deaths that, you know, we got behind. So our members are directly affected by this. And we hear firsthand their concerns all the time.
0: Do you have some frustration, Felicity, around this, given that since 1968 you've been advocating for it?
7: Oh, possibly even before that. Definitely frustrating. We're talking about 60 years, nearly 60 years. Yeah, we're definitely frustrated. We've been constantly trying to get some policy change on this from a very basic principle understanding too. It's not about, you know, big issues or big sort of, it's not a government issue. It's not a political issue. It's a safety issue. And that's what we're there for. We want our communities, our regional communities especially, to be safe places.
0: We've heard a little bit there about the State Nationals bill, what it mm-hmm. would like to see. Does it go far enough? Do you think it will make a difference?
7: Oh, look, I think Ideally, we'd like a national mandate for safety issues, but you know, we've been trying for that for a long time, and I think this this bill at a more local level could actually set our government, our state government, up to be a leader in this area. So, no, it doesn't go far enough, but you know, we support this action, this reform, to try and get something happening at a local level to lead the rest of the country.
0: On ABC Regional Mornings at 17 after 10, we are talking about rail safety here. 0448 922 604. And you might have some suggestions as to what other measures could be introduced to make trains safe, a safer environment for people in and around trains. Or 1300 560 222. And I'm speaking with CWA State President Felicity Edwards. And as it happens, Felicity, the CWA State Conference is just around the corner, isn't it?
7: It is.
0: On the other side of the weekend. Will this be on the agenda for further discussion?
7: Well, it's interesting you bring that up, because we're doing a lot of work on advocacy, particularly at this conference coming up. We've advocated, like, we're 102 years old as an organisation, and we've advocated for 102 years. But the environment of advocacy has changed, and we know that. And so we need to be looking at how we do things differently to actually be effective in advocacy. So, yes, we will certainly be discussing this as an issue, but we'll also be talking about lots of other issues that our members bring forward from the regions, in health and education and safety again, and trying to work out how we can actually advocate for any of these issues that they identify in a much more effective way. So, yeah, it is going to be a big focus of our conference next week.
0: Okay, for I think the first part of the week, so Monday, Tuesday and Wednesday, and then be interesting to see what comes out of it. Perhaps we'll have a chat later down the track next week, Felicity.
7: That would be great, yes.
0: Okay, thank you for your time this morning.
7: You're welcome.
0: Felicity Edwards, CWA State President on ABC Regional Mornings. So supporting this bill from the Nats regarding improving train lighting safety and train safety generally.
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0: Quick update on a tick regarding Dennis. You might recall him. He was on the program a while back, a wedge-tail eagle that had come a cropper and got tangled in a fence, suffered a lot of damage, had to be operated on and needed rehab. Well, looks like Dennis might be about ready to take flight again. So we'll get some details from the farmer whose fence Dennis encountered. That's Malcolm Batt, just outside Denmark. G'day, Malcolm.
3: G'day, Peter. How are you going?
0: You're going well, thank you. What do you know about Dennis? Dennis from Denmark.
3: Well, we heard that he was coming down 7 o'clock Saturday morning. He's going to the Cornerstone Vets. He has a cardboard tail guard on him. That has to be removed. And then he's coming out the farm. And we're going to release him hopefully early afternoon if the weather's good.
0: Because it is his home, right? They're territorial creatures and he has been around your place for a while?
3: Yeah, that's right. All his mates are hanging around the farm. I was only looking at them yesterday. So they're still here. So hopefully he'll, join them and, it'll all be good.
0: You're preparing a little ceremony, a good send-off, so as he takes flight?
3: I'm not sure. I think there'll be a few people out here. And we're definitely trying to get it on video so we can, relive the moment.
0: All right, Malcolm. Good on you. Thank you. Enjoy tomorrow. It's going to be a momentous occasion.
3: Yeah. We're all really excited.
0: Good on you. All right, Malcolm. Thank you. Malcolm Batt, is his farm that Dennis came got into trouble on and then was handed to the team at Cornerstone Veterinary Hospital who provided some life-saving first aid, provided fluids, pain relief, antibiotics and wound care. And then a whole bunch of people got together and helped Dennis out. Born Free Wildlife Carers, Mount Barker Wildlife Hospital, Healing Hands Wildlife Care, and Perth Wildlife Hospital. And that's where Yasmin Hunter works as a vet nurse. Hi, Yaz.
8: Hi, how's it going, Peter?
0: I'm going well, thank you. Last we spoke, it was about Dennis, and he was imminently going under the knife to have surgery.
8: Yes.
0: Sounds like it's all gone well.
8: Oh, look, we are amazed by this bird. I know last time I talked to you, we were a bit iffy on how the surgery was going to go. And he's actually had three surgeries since. But our vet team has done an amazing job. We've repaired the severed tendons in both of his legs. And he's now so rearing to go.
0: That's
8: very exciting.
0: Huge. So how much work was involved in getting him back to where he needs to be?
8: Oh, months and months of care. So we've got a whole team of volunteers up here. Obviously, you know the story about how he was transported up. Cornerstone Vet team did an amazing job stabilising him. He was rescued by the incredible Malcolm. Just so much has gone into this bird. Five surgeries.
0: Yeah, five surgeries. And then rehab. What does rehab for a wedge-tailed eagle entail?
8: A lot of PPE. So when our team go in there, they're basically wearing sort of riot gear. They've got a full face mask, full on gloves. Like, yeah, he is so feisty, big guy. He's been amazing the whole way. But yeah, so daily feeding, obviously cleaning. We've done, like I said, surgery on the severed tendon. The tendons were completely severed down to the bone, so we had to sort of bring those back together over multiple surgeries, lots of medicating, and a lot of bravery.
0: If only you could just make him understand, Dennis, bro, chill, we're here to help.
8: I know. And I tell you what, though, as soon as his tendons started healing, we could tell, because he was using those legs again, and they are certainly the weapons of eagles, as you're probably aware. Talons are huge. He's amazing.
0: All right. Have you signed off on this? You heard what Malcolm's saying. He's expecting delivery of Dennis back to his property tomorrow, and then a release.
8: That's exactly right. So he's just getting his last little check over by the vet now. And tomorrow morning, I'm up nice and early, driving to work at Perth Wildlife Hospital, catching him up for 7 a.m. We've got the incredible Vince, who's going to be driving him down, dropping him to Cornerstone probably about midday, 1 o'clock. And the amazing team there are going to take off his tail guard and then drive him out to the farm. So, yeah, we're really excited. It's a huge, huge effort from everyone.
0: And optimistic that he'll be okay.
8: Absolutely. We think he's going to be absolutely fine. Okay. He's a feisty one, that's for sure.
0: Good on you, Yaz. Well done. Thanks for everything you've done for him.
8: Oh, such a pleasure. Thanks so much for covering this too, Peter. It's awesome.
0: It's okay. I like
8: really,
0: birds.
8: Yes, it's such a good example of the community just getting together and, saving an incredible, iconic bird, hey?
0: Yeah, that's right. Good on you, Yaz. Enjoy the rest of your day and the weekend.
8: You too. Have a great day.
0: Thanks. Bye-bye. Perth Wildlife Hospital's Yasmin Hunter, vet nurse there. So up, up and away for Dennis, the wedge-tailed eagle, getting taken back to his home to take flight. We'll try and be there to capture it all for you on ABC Regional Mornings. I see some news ahead and some weather details for you as well. With Stacey Q before it.

bouncy little number. She's called Stacey Q, and that's called We Connect on ABC Regional Mornings. Just about to tick over to 10:30. On the ABC playlist, I'll tell you, as directed by people in, above me, to give it a go. Hello, Jason. Jason is on text. Pete, I'd be interested to know if Dennis will be accepted back into the flock. And will he remember his territory regarding Dennis the Wedgie? Good questions, Jason. You don't think I'm giving up on this story? I'll be there on Saturday, tomorrow, as Dennis makes flight and gets back into the wild. Hopefully all going well. Stand by. Monday. You don't want to miss Regional Mornings for more on that. Meanwhile, the Shire of Condinnan advises that the following road closures are in place until further notice. These are the gravel section of Lovering Road and Kings Rocks North Road. Also, the section of Billericay East Road from Woolacutty Soak Road heading east to the gravel section of Lovering Road, Hyde and Norseman Road, and Marvel Lock Forestania Road. A bit wet, a bit treacherous. Take care.

0: Crownland to the Shire of West Arthur for new aged care housing. The property is the site of the former bowling club and will accommodate up to five dwellings. The land sale is part of efforts by the WA government to shore up supply of aged care accommodation as demand increases. The Shire of Esperance will relocate its public library after a recent assessment of the 1960s era building raised moisture and environmental concerns. The library was due to be relocated when the new James Street Cultural Precinct was built. Acting Director of External Services, Cade Stutchbury, says the current building will be demolished in the next 6 to 12 months.
1: The building was always intended to be retired once services moved into the new purpose-built library facility. So following this the assessments, the timeline will now be brought forward to support the health and safety of Shire staff, volunteers and the community.
0: The number of whooping cough cases so far this year in the Great Southern is more than double the amounts for the whole of 2025. Rosemary Murphy has more.
2: There have been 90 cases of whooping cough reported in the Great Southern region since the start of the year. That's more than twice the total for 2025 of 38, and the highest number outside the Perth metro region, which has had 461 cases. The Great Southern has the highest infection rate in the state at 259 cases per 100,000 people. Whooping cough can be fatal for infants, and authorities are urging pregnant women and children to get vaccinated.
3: And that is our news headlines.
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3: It is ABC Regional Mornings with Peter Barr. Glad to be with you. This morning, taking you through until 11 o'clock this morning. We're going to the movies before we're done today, and we're going to be taking a look at the new Steven Spielberg film, Disclosure Day. I wonder if you have seen it yet. You might have a quick review of it yourself. You can send that through on 0448 922 604. Perhaps you have seen it. 1300 560 222 if you want to give us a buzz instead. The six Australian musical acts have received the highest honour last night, being inducted into the ARIA Hall of Fame. First time in more than a decade, multiple artists have been inducted simultaneously, with the awards celebrating its 40th anniversary. Now, the inductees included celebrated singer-songwriters Kate Sobrano and Jenny Morris, rock legends The Living End and Spiderbait as well. Spiderbait being a bit of a fave of mine. This is how they reacted to their induction on the red carpet last night.
6: I'm really excited. It's really nice. Yeah. Yeah. I feel good about it.
7: You're actually on the road right now, aren't you? You're marking, is it 30 years of your debut album?
8: There's a strange irony here, if I use the term, because it's our first ARIA award was Ivy and the Big Apples, which we famously didn't turn up to. So we're happy to turn up tonight, and that's the same tour we're about to do. So thanks, ARIA, for doing that.
7: What's changed? What's made you want to come this time?
8: Oh, we're just a bit more organised, I think.
7: I mean, you guys grew up in the heyday of alt-rock, the Gen X kind of, you know, grunge off the back of grunge. But you've kind of found a new audience too, haven't you? Do you find that Gen Z and millennials really resonate with your music?
8: Definitely. Would you say that? I would agree.
9: Yeah. I guess there's that a bit of sentimentality, you know. But we were kind of like in that generation that really rejected what became before. So it's interesting that people are still into us. I don't know.
8: It's also a case, I think, of... I get a lot of young people coming up to me and saying how much they love our band, and it's really nice to know that our music is resonating with people, not just from the past, but right now, they're seeing us live. So thanks a lot, you guys. It's really awesome.
9: Very humbling.
3: There's a couple of members of Spiderbait on the red carpet at the ARIAs last night, getting inducted.
10: I really can't stay.
11: Oh, baby, it's cold outside.
10: I've got to go away.
11: Oh, baby, it's cold outside.
3: Some of the legendary Australian musos right there. That's Olivia Newton-John and John Farnham together doing Baby, It's Cold Outside. Jess Lingard's on duty at the Bureau. Hello, Jess.
12: Good morning.
3: It is, isn't it? Is it cold outside, Jess?
12: It certainly is, especially across sort of the Great Southern and the South Coastal District. Lots of temperatures sort of around 11, 12 degrees. couple of tens in there. It's a little warmer underneath the cloud band that's still lingering through the Goldfields and Eastern Esperance area, currently around 14 degrees in Kalgoorlie-Boulder. The bulk of the rainfall is done for those more southwestern areas, but that cloud band is still stretching all the way across the Goldfields. So still a few showers lingering through there. It is going to continue to clear to the east, and it's starting to sort of degrade and fall apart in the northern parts. So over the next sort of 24 to 48 hours, we will see that continuing to drift away and dissipate as it moves away to the southeast. Some showers still lingering along the south coast. We've had a weak cold front brush through overnight last night, so we are in that cold pool of air behind the front. Some stop-starty showers for today and some pretty chilly temperatures to take us into tomorrow morning. Clear skies, cold winds behind the front. Katanning down to just 2 degrees tomorrow morning. Narrogin down to zero. Another cold front will come through on Sunday and Monday, pushing along the Esperance coastline during Monday, and then a pretty dry and frosty week next week, looking fairly clear, allowing those temperatures to really drop out. 14 degrees the expected top today in Albany. It'll be just 13 in Katanning today, 17 in Kalgoorlie-Boulder, and 17 in Esperance.
3: And there it is for the week with Jess, except for one more thing.

0: get more details on those kind of conditions from Jess Lingard shortly. Let's get some news headlines with Paul Cook, though, first. Hello, Paul.
1: Hello, Peter. I explode when we connect. That's all you need to know.
2: The state government has approved the sale of

0: We don't get to play this game next week.
1: You don't want to do Rob Laurie's choice? It doesn't roll off the tongue as well.
0: No, it's Linger's
1: Laurie's
0: choice.
1: Laurie's choice.
0: Laurie's choice. It
1: yeah,
0: sounds
1: go on,
0: okay.
1: Just feed it into the AI machine again.
0: What's his musical taste like? Have you had extensive conversations about?
1: Haven't, no, but I do need to have a handover with him later today so I can. Put the question to him.
0: So, look, Bill Laurie, no, what's his name? Rob Laurie is filling in. Bill Laurie filling in for Jessica Lingard next week with the weather forecast. No, he's not. Rob Laurie is. All right, when you're handover, could you please set aside a good, two and a half hours to discuss Linger's choice?
1: Absolutely. I will do that.
0: Thank you. Your choices today for the final time this week and until we meet again. One's very upbeat.
1: Yeah, this sounds so sad. One's very upbeat. All right, let's go with that one.
0: And my friend and colleague Paul Cook likes to play it sometimes when he gets the weather forecast from Helen Reed. It's called Happy Birthday Helen from Things of Stone and Wood.
1: I don't think I know that one.
0: Helen does.
1: Okay, sure she does. I'll ask her about it next week when I see her in person.
0: It's very upbeat. It's a very big pop song. And the other choice is UB40's Red Red Wine, which I would think is probably the opposite of a big upbeat pop song, but still nevertheless.
1: But it's populous. A song I know. Mm. And if Paul plays Happy Birthday Helen frequently, I assume he doesn't play Red Red Wine frequently. So I'm going to go with Red Red Wine because that sounds like my weekend.
0: Okay, there it is, sorted. All right, Jess, enjoy your time in Melbourne next week.
1: And
0: thank you for your
1: week.
0: Service this week.
1: You are welcome. Bye.
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0: 20 to 11. And next, a driving program helping regional people achieve their goal of gaining a licence has reached a big milestone. And the seed of the idea harks back to the good intentions of a family of AFL footballers with strong regional and Goldfields connections. So you'll hear more on that after Jess's choice.

0: Red, red wine, it is UB40. 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
0: The McGovern Foundation's Wanderer program, which helps learner drivers achieve their goal of transitioning into licensed drivers, has reached the milestone of helping its 1,000th participant. The foundation was set up by ex-AFL footballers, father and son duo Andrew and Jeremy McGovern, and was in Kalgoorlie Boulder this week to acknowledge its Wanderer program graduates and to celebrate that milestone. Chris Edmondson visited the foundation's headquarters in Boulder to speak to the McGovern Foundation's regional coordinator, Henry Papertalk, and asked what qualities they look for when recruiting their driver mentors.
2: I think the biggest thing that we look at is a genuine person who wants to help people. The other side of that is the technical aspect of teaching someone to drive. So our driver mentors don't necessarily come to us with a driving instructor background. A few do, but it's that genuine need to help the community. And that's the first step. The second step then is to obviously see if their values align with ours in getting people to their license and making them, you know, want to become more independent and grow in their lives.
3: Your background is Meekatharra, Mullawal, that sort of Midwest, up into the Gascoyne.
2: Yeah.
3: How important is it to have an understanding of regional WA, to understand how people are faced with challenges towards getting a driver's licence?
2: It's something you have to sort of see firsthand. If you aren't sort of, you know, privy to the things that happen in a regional community or a small town, you sort of see some of the barriers, the access to the resources in those areas that, you know, the people in Perth sort of don't realise that there isn't anything out there to help. If you haven't seen that, then you sort of don't really think about it too much. So me having that background where growing up in the country, I'll pretty much call it, and seeing it day to day as I'm growing up and then eventually moving to Perth for a little bit of high school and seeing the difference really gave me that insight to when I sort of joined the foundation. I brought that with me. I knew beforehand this was something that was needed, because it's not just to help with our employment, but the independence, the medical aspect, the social side. We're helping people get family members to sports, you know, the doctors, school, education. So seeing all that and going through it myself as a young person really aligned me with the foundation.
3: That's pretty much my next question. So having seen all that, having experienced all that, how significant is it that there are now 1,000 drivers who have been through the Wanderer program and have built that confidence, have built that understanding of process in order to get themselves a driver's license and then move on with the rest of their lives, having that as a solid foundation?
2: It is significant, because there's a 1,000 people out there that may not got their license if their program wasn't around. Through all the support that the foundation gives from the start, you know, your learner's permit, ID documents, all the way to the end, I think it's helped not just the people that who've got their license, but their family. So now they've become a lot more independent in their lives. They're a lot more, involved in community and culture, you know, in terms of getting to places that they'd probably miss out if they didn't have a license. So it's really significant. It's really helped. It's caused a problem as well. So the thing with the DOT and like with us is now we have a demand, and now there's places like Cal, because we've got so many people ready for their licences, we need more tests. We need more. So there's a double-edged sword a little bit as well.
3: Sounds like a good problem to have.
2: Yeah, it is a good problem, so.
3: I guess just more broadly, what are some of the pitfalls of not having a license? It's not just employment, those sorts of things. Someone may have the skills to drive and may be tempted to do so on occasion without a driver's license. Yeah. How big a problem is that?
2: Yeah, well, it's that case of, you know, if someone doesn't have a license, they get in a car, you know, there's the obviously the law aspect when, you know, they'll get in trouble. It causes more, someone will obviously get picked up without a license and they're going through the court system then, and it's just keeps adding on. The thing with the foundation, us being able to help, has helped stem that a little bit, like, because we help with the court aspect as well, in terms of our program is set up to as a work permit development scheme program where we can help someone when they do lessons with us pay off court fines.
3: So would you say that with the best will in the world, you're actually in the process of breaking certain cycles.
2: Yeah, yeah, I'd say that breaking that cycle for the next family member to not go through it is probably the biggest point that we look at. It comes back to the support that the foundation gives and the actual people realizing that, no, I don't actually need to go down that path and jump behind a car without a thing. There's a place out there that can help me. Whereas in the past, it's if I don't have a family member to help me, I'm not going to go get my license. And we do come across a lot of participants who come to us. We've helped people get off of life bans, not through us supporting them in the course system, us giving them the information. And then once they actually get the clearance to get back on the road, actually come into the program and get their license through us.
3: How much does the name McGovern and that connection with footy really play into how people might respond to getting involved and an element of trust?
2: Well, it definitely does, especially with the football aspect. A lot of the community will know Andrew or his sons through football, and locally here in Kalgoorlie with Andrew or Gov, as everyone calls him, with him being involved in footy and Clontarf, the Clontarf Foundation here, a lot of the young people that have come through the program here actually have family members who were in the Clontarf Foundation when Andrew was here running the foundation. So when they see that name related to football in the community here, when they hear the name, they think of the driving program, which I think is a good thing as well.
0: That was McGovern Foundation's regional coordinator, Henry Papertalk, in Kalgoorlie-Boulder, speaking to the ABC's Chris Edmondson about the foundation's Wanderer driving program, celebrating its 1,000th driving program graduate. Well done, all involved with that.
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0: 11 to 11. Time for Regional Mornings Movies in a Tick, where we review movies, check out movie news and general movie stuff. Resident movie critic Gavin Bond is at the Sydney Film Festival. And we'll cross to him live in a tick. Take a look at Steven Spielberg's new sci-fi film. What's your favourite sci-fi flick and why is it Star Wars? 0448 922 604.

0: 0448 922 604 to text or call 1300 560 222. We're talking sci-fi films, particularly this morning, as we introduce
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0: Film critic Gavin Bond is going to join me each week to talk movies, movie news, and all things silver screen. Today, on the other side of the country, at the Sydney Film Festival. Hi, Gavin.
2: How you going?
0: What's going on there?
2: Well, it's great. It's Friday afternoon in Sydney, and there's a World Cup. Every pub's full of World Cup revelers, and I'm here for the Sydney Film Festival, which is finishing up on the weekend with lots of big films, and I'm going to have a great weekend and then head back to Pingelly.
0: The tourist route.
2: What, I'm making the most of it.
0: Yeah, for sure. Well, tell me a bit more about the Sydney Film Festival. Pretty prestigious?
2: It is. It's really the first film festival of the year, I guess. And you had Cannes in May, which I love to go to. So a lot of the Cannes Film Festival winners come to Sydney, and then Melbourne and Adelaide all come after. So I just had to go. And so on the weekend, I'm seeing lots of the Cannes film winners, and they've got an awards ceremony Sunday night and closing night film. So I'm looking forward to all that.
0: And these are some movies, some lesser-known movies, perhaps, that people would not have heard of. Minotaur by Russian filmmaker.
2: Correct. I'm seeing that tomorrow, yes. And there's a Polish... Sorry, it's a Russian film I'm seeing, and then... Romanian film called Fjord, which won the Palme d'Or. So I'm kind of seeing all those lesser known films, and it takes a good 6 months for them to get to Perth.
0: Yeah, right, okay. So you get to
2: probably
0: see them first. Yeah, then they probably come. All right.
2: Yes.
0: All right, we'll find out more about that as the weekend unfolds, the Sydney Film Festival. You have seen a movie that we should talk about this morning, Disclosure Day, the new one from Steven Spielberg. Let's just have a bit of a listen to it first.
3: What did you steal?
4: Secrets. The data they paid me to protect.
3: Are they people?
0: New sci-fi for Steven Spielberg. He knows his stuff when it comes to sci-fi, doesn't he?
2: Oh, doesn't he? And look, Disclosure Day is not part of the Sydney Film Festival, but I couldn't resist seeing it while I was here because it had a preview on the Wednesday night. So I'm a big Spielberg fan. You know, I don't love every film, but I believe he's made, you know, over 50 films, which is kind of amazing.
0: Jeepers. So what's this one about?
2: It's a sci-fi film. So they're talking about this as a trilogy. So on the back of Close Encounters of the Third Kind and E.T., and now this one, and Spielberg's kind of avoided making that sort of movie for a long time. But it's a conspiracy thriller about a young techno geek who discovers footage of alien arrivals back in Roswell in the 40s, of course, and he's trying to get it out to the public. So, look, it is a sci-fi flick, but it's kind of based in reality to a degree. Most of the movie is set in current times, and it's a conspiracy thriller until maybe the last 15 minutes where it kind of turns sci-fi.
0: Okay. Oh, so you have to wait a while for you to get your sci-fi fix?
2: You do. It's more like I said, a political thriller. But look, you know, there's no denying Spielberg's storytelling skill, so it's very entertaining. You know, it's a bit hokey and convoluted at times, and you wonder, you know, it's a bit silly. But at the same time, visually it's stunning. And look, Steven's an optimist. I think Steven Spielberg believes there is alien life out there, obviously.

0: obviously. And and so, and it was very topical. It's set in the US and there's a world war about to erupt, and he's questioning truth in media and politics. So I think there's a lot of subtext in this film, but the truth is it's entertaining. And he hasn't lost any of his visual skills, so everyone's talking about it being a return to form for him. Mm-hmm. I think it is. It might not be up to Close Encounters, you know, standard, but that's a long time ago, and things have changed a lot. So I would definitely recommend it. It's a sci-fi film with a bit of, you know, topical political interest in it.
1: 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And back home to Pingelly next week.
0: Have a great weekend.
1: You too. 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
4: Hello, I'm Andy Park. Join me for The World Today. Iran says it hasn't reached a final decision on the peace deal Donald Trump again says will be signed in days. When was the last time you went to a local bookshop? Half of Australia's bookshops have closed within a decade, with calls for a lifeline. And 30 years since 18 soldiers lost their lives in a Black Hawk helicopter collision, the Townsville community remembers those stories and more. Join me for The World Today.
1: Enjoy your weekend. Talk to you on the other side. It's 11 o'clock. After the Seekers. 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

0: Good morning, this is ABC News. I'm Garrett Mundy. The chief executive of WA's Chamber of Minerals and Energy says he's disappointed unions have voted to take protected industrial action against BHP in a bid for better pay and conditions at the company's Port Hedland iron ore operations. About 450 workers could take part in work stoppages over the next few weeks. Aaron Morey says the move could cost the state millions of dollars in royalties every day. He's told ABC Radio Perth the Electrical Trades Union should take a more reasonable approach to negotiations.
1: We had statements out of the ETU in March when they said that this is going to be one of the first strikes of many in the Pilbara. And so what's really apparent here is that we've got a set of people that feed on division, that feed on conflict.
0: It's hoped an inquest into a 2024

0: for double murder and suicide in a Perth Western suburb will be held by the end of the year. Mark Bombara fatally shot his wife's best friend, Jennifer Petelches, and her teenage daughter, Gretel, in their Florida home before turning the gun on himself. Bombara had been looking for his wife and daughter, Ariel Bombara, who had been for weeks trying to warn police he was a real and imminent threat. At a pre-inquest hearing this morning, Acting State Coroner Sarah Linton said the inquiry's primary focus would be on the medical care Bombara had received in the lead-up to the shooting, with the court waiting on an expert neurological report. The actions of police officers and how family and domestic violence played a role are also expected to be included. The US president has once again announced a peace deal with Iran is in the works after 3 months of conflict. William Howard Evans reports.
1: Speaking to reporters in the Oval Office, Donald Trump has claimed an initial agreement to end the war is close after earlier posting on Truth Social that he has cancelled further strikes on Iran.
2: We just made a great settlement of the war with Iran.
1: But Iranian officials don't seem as certain, with Iran's foreign ministry spokesperson telling State TV the reports of an agreement are speculative and nothing has been finalised. The US and Israel launched wide-ranging strikes on Iran on the 28th of February. Iran responded by attacking Israel and US-allied states in the Gulf and effectively closing the Strait of Hormuz.
0: Former Labor Minister Peter Garrett says the resignation of the UK's Defence Secretary is a good chance to re-examine Australia's commitment to the AUKUS agreement. John Healey says he's standing down from the job because of the British government's lack of spending on defence. Under the AUKUS pact, Australia will build a new class of nuclear-powered submarines with the UK. Mr Garrett is heading up a community inquiry into the Security Alliance and says aside from issues with Britain's capacity to build the subs, there's a major question of Australia's sovereignty.
3: The sort of comments that we've seen from senior American officials up to now indicate that they don't believe that the AUKUS subs will be Australia's. And I think for Australian governments who always say we're the ones that really make the call, AUKUS puts an incredible amount of pressure on that because the Americans up to now are clearly saying, well, actually, no, you don't. We're the ones that make the call.
0: Police say several investigation strategies were used to locate the body of a woman who was allegedly murdered 8 years ago. 71-year-old Nadia Sensway vanished from her home in Sydney in 2018, and in 2023, a 47-year-old man known to her was charged with her murder. Yesterday, detectives discovered human remains in a shallow grave near a creek bed at Seven Hills in Sydney's west. Superintendent Darren Bachelor has commended the ongoing efforts by detectives to locate Miss Sensoy.
4: The detective spoke to Miss Sensoy's children yesterday, and as you'd appreciate, it was a very mixed emotion. They did get comfort that her body had been located, but obviously the emotions of reliving of what have happened to their mother, they were quite upset at the same time.
0: And tributes are flowing for a Victorian sprinter and stall gift finalist. Stephanie Ferrier reports.
5: The Australian athletics world has been left in mourning after the death of stall gift finalist Gemma Stapleton. The 25-year-old sprinter, who came third last year, is believed to have died while overseas on a family holiday. However, her cause of death has not been revealed. Stapleton's partner, Tyler Gray, and her brother, Joel, posted heartbreaking tributes on their social media pages. While the Victorian Athletic League says Stapleton has left a lasting impact on the people around her, a fundraiser in support of the Stapleton family has been set up online.
0: Perth's weather, partly cloudy tomorrow, a slight chance of a shower in the southwest in the late afternoon and evening, a near zero chance elsewhere, patches of frost in the early morning. Light winds becoming northerly, 15 to 20 kilometres an hour in the middle of the day. Expecting a top of 18 for Saturday after an overnight low of 3 degrees. Right now in the city, it's 12.7 degrees. ABC News, it's now 5 past 11.
6: So there I was in Auntie Jean's frock.
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14: When I was a kid, old folks used to whistle all the time. They'd amuse themselves by whistling these merry and jaunty little tunes, and it made them seem younger and approachable. People don't whistle so much these days, but Molly Lewis does.

0: Molly's an Australian-American who whistles her own tunes. They're gorgeous and cinematic and lush and a little eerie. They're both weirdly comforting and unsettling at the same time. Molly's music lands on your ears like something between Birdsong and the soundtrack to an impossible film noir movie. Molly Lewis has collaborated with musicians as diverse as Dr. Dre and Karen O and many others. She's performed all over the world, and she even whistles a little Billie Eilish tune in the Barbie movie. Molly released her debut full-length album, On the Lips, in 2024, and she's now at the centre of a new documentary playing at the Sydney Film Festival called Whistle, which follows a group of whistlers from all over the world as they prepare and perform at the Masters of Musical Whistling competition. Hello, Molly.
1: Hello.
0: There's a lovely moment at the start of that movie, at the documentary, where you're sort of just whistling in your apartment in Los Angeles and you wander out into the balcony in late afternoon. There's something really romantic about this. And there's a guy walking past and he goes, "Oh, are you Molly the Whistler?" And it seems like a little magical moment. How pleased were you for that to happen?
1: I was so happy. It made me look so good that he recognized me while I was whistling on my balcony. But it was just this magical little LA moment. I couldn't believe it.
0: People used to whistle all the time, like I say. They don't whistle so much anymore. Do you have a theory on why that is?
1: I do indeed. Because I started thinking about it because people would always tell me, "Oh, my grandfather was a great whistler. My grandmother whistled all the time." And I kind of wondered why this was an older generational thing. And I think it's because back in the day, people couldn't carry music with them. We didn't have iPods or AirPods and, you know, iPhones with music on them. You had to hum a tune or whistle a tune or sing a tune. And so I think people were better at carrying music with them. And these days, everyone's shut up in their own little musical worlds and they don't have to express themselves that way.
0: You have a distinct style. And like I say, it felt like the soundtrack to a kind of luminous old Hollywood movie. There's a kind of sense of dreaminess and mystery in all that music. What do you think is going on there? Do you have a thought on what you're reaching for? Are you going to a place when you whistle like that?
1: I guess I'm striving to create the kind of music I would want to listen to. And that's always kind of exists in this dreamy, ethereal, melancholic, cinematic world. I guess that's the kind of thing I'm interested in, and also something that whistling kind of makes me think of. You know, I'm not really interested in the joyful little ditties. It's more something heartfelt and soulful and, yeah, haunting a bit, emotional. So I guess that's where it comes from.
0: So I think one of the reasons why it sounds a little uncanny is because it's a bit like Birdsong, but motivated by human intelligence, and that's the uncanny aspect of it.
1: I think whistling does kind of create that effect for people, because if you're not seeing the person performing it, sometimes people don't know what the sound is exactly. Because someone who has a great skill at it, it doesn't sound like a normal whistle. It's human, but it almost could be electronic. It sounds like a theremin. People sometimes have listened to my music and think it's a synth. Even when I've performed on stage for people, sometimes they come up afterwards and they think I'm just miming something. I'm like, why would I be up there doing that? But yeah, I think it's uncanny, but it still has like this human quality that people react to.
0: What kind of whistling music from the past has an effect on you?
1: I think when I first heard the Italian soundtracks of Ennio Morricone and Piero Umiliani and Alessandro Alessandroni, Piccioni, this was the first time I'd heard whistling used in a way that I thought was just so used as a proper instrument. You know, it wasn't used as like a kind of gimmicky little thing in a chorus. It was used like

that was the first time I kind of heard music that wielded whistling correctly. And I also just love that music. It's so inventive and obviously cinematic. It makes you think immediately of the cinema. But yeah, Alessandro Alessandroni, he was the whistler who did all of the whistling for those scores.

0: you write your own music as well. There's this anecdote I've heard from Tom Waits where he said that sometimes his muse would come to him with the idea for a song while he was driving a car on the freeway where you can't pull over at all, and he would actually say to his muse, look, I really appreciate this, but can you see I'm driving a car right now? Can you wait till I get home? Do you have to stop sometimes if you get the idea for a thread of a song?
1: Luckily, with my phone on me mostly at all times, I record a lot of voice memos. And so I have hundreds and hundreds of these little voice memos that I should go over at some point because maybe there's gold in there, or maybe I'll listen and be like, what was I thinking?
0: So you have to stop in public and whistle into your phone.
1: I do. But actually, one of the great things about whistling is it's kind of inconspicuous. So, you know, unlike if you were an opera singer or guitar player, you can't as easily play music in public, but I can easily whistle into my little phone and people don't often notice.
0: Yeah. Amazingly, Molly, you're the daughter of Mark Lewis, who has also been on this program, the man who made Cane Toads, which is one of the funniest documentaries that's ever been made.
1: I agree.
0: You kind of grew up in that world of documentary making?
1: Yes. My father made these wonderful documentaries about interesting, strange subjects and interesting, strange people. And my mother worked on them too. She did all of the music supervision. And so we also watched a lot of documentaries. And I think that's how I first came across the wider whistle community. It's because we watched a documentary called Pucker Up about a whistling competition, which was the first time I'd ever realized there were other whistlers out there.
0: It's almost like a Mark Lewis documentary that wasn't made by Mark Lewis, isn't it? Can you just describe what you saw when you watched that documentary?
1: So it follows some whistlers who are going to Louisburg, North Carolina, to attend the International Whistling Competition. And one of them is like a multi-champion, Steve the Whistler Herbst. And one of them is underdog newcomer, Geert Chetro, who is coming from the Netherlands to attend. And when I saw this, I was very impressed by, well, Geert Chetro was, to me, just the most incredible whistler I'd ever heard.
0: What was that?
1: Well, his range, his control. He's got so much musicality and he's so, so good. But it was also, his attitude was amazing. He comes across just as a very cool guy who doesn't take it so seriously. He's just very good at what he does and he's having fun, which I loved because, you know, some of the other whistlers you see are taking it so seriously and, you know, you're kind of like, you know, honey, it's a whistling competition, you know, it should just be fun.
0: I have to ask, is there something a bit odd about having a competition for whistling? I mean, normally when you have a music genre, you have a kind of a showcase thing. You have a music festival, not a competition. Is there something a little odd about that?
1: I don't agree with the idea of judging whistling in this way because, yes, I do think it's odd.
0: So it takes it to the realm of figure skating to some degree.
1: Yes, exactly. I don't know how they judge this. And some of the things I love about whistling aren't going to win a competition. Whistling from your heart and having this beautiful soul in the music, you know, they're not judging that. They're judging someone doing Flight of the Bumblebee technically well might win over something that has more feeling in it. So, yeah, I don't really understand how to judge it. But I think the main purpose of a whistling competition is to get whistlers in one room together for the first time ever, which is what it does. It's the only way to meet these other whistlers. They come from all over the world, and it's really quite incredible to meet whistlers from Japan, from India, from France, you know, who a lot of the time have never met another whistler, and this is their chance to kind of meet people in this community.
0: You were born in Sydney, but your family moved to Los Angeles to pursue filmmaking, for your dad's pursuit of filmmaking over there. If you grow up in Hollywood, are you kind of conscious of moviness all around you? Like, do you go, oh, that place over there, that's where they filmed this, and that place over there, that's where they filmed that?
1: Yeah, I think you are, because you hear that all the time. You recognize things, or people tell you, oh, that's where they filmed so-and-so. And maybe I, you know, it subconsciously was, this was something I realized growing up. And then when I moved back there in my 20s, I was definitely a lot more conscious of it. But yeah, LA is so present in global psyche because we experience it in films and TV all the time. And so when you're driving down the street in LA, it almost feels like you're in a film. The light and the billboards and these streets that maybe you haven't even been down before, but you recognize it.
0: In Hollywood, there is a huge demand to remain beautiful as the years go by. Molly, tell me how that affected the family cat when you're growing up in
1: Hollywood. Oh, he struggled with this. Yeah, you know, our Hollywood cat, Andy. Well, he was my first love, my first pet. And he was unfortunately very fat. He was quite obese. And we tried everything to get him on diets and, you know, help him lose weight. But he'd been going around to all the neighbors' houses and, you know, he had triple lives. He had families everywhere. I think one time we lost him and we were knocking on doors asking about him and people would be like, oh, you mean Bubbles? Like, he had names. Yeah. So
0: was he getting fed at three different houses?
1: Oh, yes.
0: He?
1: Yes. Right, but yeah. Anyway, he got kidney failure and he was dying. My mother told me that we were going to have to put Andy down. And it was tragic. And, you know, he was only 6 years old, which is very young to be dying of kidney failure for a cat. So she called around to maybe get a second vet opinion. And there was this quite experimental Los Angeles vet who realized that Andy's fat was clogging his kidneys and he might need liposuction. And so Andy, I think, was the first cat to get liposuction. And he survived.
0: So yeah. It worked, did it?
1: It worked, yes.
0: What kind of music did you grow up hearing in the house?
1: My mother has great music taste. So she introduced me to a lot of soundtrack composers, Henry Mancini, and, you know, a lot of this wonderful old score music. We also listened to a lot of Patsy Cline. We had Patsy Cline in the car all the time. I was obsessed with Patsy Cline. I joined her fan club as a kid. So a wide range of things, but a lot of movie soundtracks and country.
0: Do you remember when you started whistling, or did it just happen one day and the enjoyment it gave you?
1: I don't know. I must have been four or so. But I remember wanting to whistle, and I remember trying to and not being able to. And maybe my mother saying, you know, just keep trying, maybe you'll get it. Because it's not something that someone can teach you. You really just have to kind of find the way to make your mouth make sounds. And there's lots of different ways to do it. So I just remember one day finally, after trying for a while, making a sound and being very happy that I could do that.
0: Today I'm with Molly Lewis. She's an Australian-born international whistling musician, and she's at the centre of a new documentary showing at the Sydney Film Festival called Whistle. So after you watched that documentary, Pucker Up, what kind of an ambition did that spire in your heart, Molly?
1: Well, obviously my parents must have been aware I was whistling all the time and quite good at it, but I remember after watching that documentary, my father said to me, he said, if you ever get into that competition, I'll take you there. And I remember like locking away those words because I knew I would take him up on that one day. And yeah, many years later, his words came back to my head and I
0: took him up on it.
1: I took him up on it, yes.
0: So for a while in your teen years, you moved back to Australia from Hollywood to Mullumbimby in northern New South Wales, mm-hmm. of all places. How did you fit in the place? Like Mullumbimby, the kind of the centre of alternative medicine and all sorts of other interesting ideas as well.
1: It was a huge change. It was a huge change for everyone in my family. You know, Mullum doesn't have streetlights. It doesn't have a movie theatre. You know, it's a very small town and it's very, very beautiful up there. You know, there's things, I feel so grateful. I grew up in a place where you can swim in the ocean and open your eyes underwater and it's clear and you feel healthy. But it was a big change. We were all kind of in shock. I was quite different. You know, I had an American accent, so no one believed me when I said, I'm Australian, you know. And I got quite bullied for having an American accent and being a little different, having a wheelie backpack. I know.
0: Oh, God, you'd get crucified for that in Australian high school, wouldn't you?
1: I absolutely did. Right. That bag, yeah. You know, if I left it alone for 2 seconds, it was up a tree. I couldn't go anywhere without people yelling something, you know, like, it's an off-road vehicle if I was wheeling it across grass. But, yeah,
0: You wanted to become school captain of your high school. What kind of a campaign did you run to become school captain, Molly?
1: Well, I don't know why I wanted to. I think I was kind of just in it for the badge or something. I thought that would be a fun, But I knew I had to do something I knew I wasn't going to get it if I just did a regular campaign. So I tried really hard. I tried to get good things for the students. I went into town. I got a student discount for Byron Bay High School students, you know, at local shops. And so I ran on some good campaign promises. But then I also did quite a speech where at the end of my speech, I ripped off my school uniform and I was wearing a sparkly outfit. And then some younger kids I'd cajoled into coming up on stage did a dance and carried me off stage. And I think, you know, my bullies were actually so impressed. They were like, you know what? You deserve it. We'll give you captain.
0: You won?
1: I won. Yeah.
0: So fast forward, you went to Berlin to live for a while.
1: I'd done a study abroad in London, and it was the end of my university degree when I finished that in London, and I wanted to go to Berlin. I had a boyfriend in Sydney who was planning to move there, so I thought I'd meet him there and just try out somewhere new, and I ended up staying 2 years.
0: What was whistling for you then? Was it a party piece or something, or what?
1: It was like a party trick. It was something that some friends maybe knew I did well, but at that point, I'd never performed live. I'd never performed for anyone, really. I hadn't been to a competition or anything yet. It was still just my funny little talent. One thing I've loved about whistling over the years is I've had some really magical moments with people. And one of them was when I was in Berlin, I was walking through one of these subway underground tunnels. It was quite a long tunnel to get to the other train platform. And I love a tunnel because it's got great reverb. You know, you're walking through the tunnel and it's echoing and it's lovely. And there was a busker in the middle of the tunnel playing some really haunting accordion, and it was echoing beautifully. And as I was walking past, he just finished his song and kind of finished this beautiful lilting melody. And I walked past, and in time, I whistled back like the end melody to him and kept walking. And then he continued the song and did something different. And then I kind of continued the song with another whistle. And we had this like back and forth. And then I kind of walked up the steps and finished the song. And I poked my head back down, and we waved to each other. And, you know, it was just this beautiful moment of, you know, no words, but yeah, we connected.
0: Right, a wordless musical encounter like
1: yes.
0: that. It's like a dream or a movie again, isn't it?
1: Yeah.
0: So that made you think, I suppose, it was time to do something more with your whistling?
1: I did. You know, I always loved music so much. Music was my favorite art form, especially movie soundtracks. But, you know, music moved me the most of any art form. And so it was always something I wished I could do better. But yeah, having little experiences like that made me realize, oh, you know, maybe it is something I can use more. But also I wanted a change. And I remembered my father told me he'd take me to that competition. So I entered, which I don't think he realized, you know, anyone who enters and pays the $50 entry fee gets in.
0: That's all it was?
1: Yeah. So, you know.
0: All right.
1: Yeah, I know. Yeah, anyone can go. You just have to pay a fee.
0: So it was sitting there right in front of you all along, was it?
1: Yeah, it was. But I guess I was finally ready for it. And yeah, so we...
0: He kept his promise?
1: He kept his promise. We met in the U.S. and we actually decided to make quite a journey of it. We bought a car in Florida, and we did a 3-month road trip across the U.S. with the competition in the middle of it. And yeah, it was a journey.
0: How were you able to get some advice on what to expect at this whistling competition in Lewisburg?
1: Well, this was the thing. Before I went, I realized you could read the competition rules online, but like I had no one to talk to. I'd never met another whistler. I don't know. I had questions. I wanted to know what to do, how to prepare. I was really nervous. And of course, my favorite whistler, Geert Chatreau from the documentary, to me, he was this like god and this like famous celebrity. And I kind of Googled, I went online, I found his website, and he had a contact form. And I was like, oh, I wonder, you know, maybe I'll email him. And
0: what was your email? Like, dear sir? Or
1: it was, yeah. I was like, you know, dear sir, if you have any spare time in your busy schedule, like, I just have a few questions. I'm an up-and-coming whistler. Anyway, he wrote back about half an hour later and he gave me some wonderful advice. And we kind of had a sweet correspondence for a while.
0: And what did he tell you? What was his advice?
1: Always stay hydrated, carry chapstick. But yeah, my questions were also just about song choices for the competition, because that's a big part of it. You know, you want to show off your range, you want to show off your skill, you want to pick something you like. You also have to find backing tracks for these pieces. So
0: what did you have to prepare for this competition?
1: You have to prepare a popular piece and a classical piece in the classical canon.
0: And what did you pick for that?
1: Well, I picked the Queen of the Night aria from the Magic Flute.
0: The Queen of the Night aria?
1: Yes.
0: Right, this is what, for the classical section,
1: yes,
0: was it?
1: Yes, classical section.
0: That is an ex-

0: kind of don't want to do Queen of the Night anymore because everybody does Queen of the Night. But as for my first competition, I really wanted to show off and try something difficult. And yes, that was the piece.
1: That was the hard one. And what was your popular choice?
0: It was Crazy Patsy Cline, of course.
1: So you first went to New York before you got to Lewisburg for the competition. Where did you go to practice your whistling in New York?
0: Well, I didn't want to annoy the hell out of the people I was staying with in New York tiny apartments. So I went to Central Park. It was the largest space I could think of to be able to practice, you know, and have some room to move. And
1: I have this picture of you being like Snow White from the Disney movie, sort of whistling in Central Park and the birds and animals coming towards you.
0: Birds were flocking to me. A deer was resting its chin on my lap. Of course.
1: How lovely.
0: So I thought I was quite hidden. I kind of went into this area called the Bramble, which, you know, it's a woodland zone. And I was practicing my pieces over and over. And a ranger, one of these park rangers, noticed me. This sweet older man, he came up and he was like, you know, was that you whistling? And we got into a conversation. Of course, I told him what I was training for. And of course, that is a great conversation starter. And then he gave me this beautiful tour of the park. So it was another wonderful interaction with a human that I wouldn't have had otherwise, with not for whistling.
1: And then it was time to go down to Lewisburg. How excited, once you drive into Lewisburg, that's North Carolina, isn't it?
0: Yes.
1: How excited were they about the competition coming to town?
0: Oh, it was very cute. I mean, you know, Lewisburg, North Carolina is a very small, it's like, you know, Mullumbimby level, tiny town. But it was very sweet. They had in out front of all, you know, the hardware store and the Denny's and the different shops, they had signs. You know, their marquees said, "Welcome Whistlers," and "Whistlers get a 10% off cheesesteak," or, you know, whatever. But it was really sweet.
1: And how was it to meet the other contestants, the other people who've come from all over the world to whistle at this competition?
0: Oh, it was really fun. It was just so interesting. I met Yuki Takeda from Japan, who I've now seen at other competitions over since then. And
1: so there was camaraderie rather than dark rivalry, or can it get a bit ugly like that? Can it get a bit dark?
0: Oh, I remember there was one girl who this is the thing. It was like everyone is having a fun time. And of course, you want to win. And I'm quite competitive, unfortunately. So as soon as I get into a competition situation, even though I want to have fun, I realize like, oh, no, I do want to win.
1: Yeah, but there's always one person who arrives at these things who says, I didn't come here to make friends.
0: Yes, there was one of those.
1: Yeah.
0: And yeah, like she'd rock up just before her song. She wouldn't even say hi to the other whistlers, you know. So, yeah, and she was really good. So this was another thing. I was like, wow, you know, the dark side of the whistle world.
1: That's got to be the sequel to this documentary, The Dark Side of the Whistle World. Had you ever performed on a stage before?
0: I'd never performed on a stage before, and I was so nervous. You know, and it's funny to think that now because I'm used to it, but like back then it made me feel physically sick. Like I was very, very nervous to perform. And the hard thing with whistling is I'm a very smiley person, and I smile if I'm nervous. I smile, you know, it's a disarming mechanism, but you can't smile and whistle. So you have to go on and you have to be totally in concentration, and you also have nothing to hide behind. It's your body that you're creating music with. So you have to really be in the zone.
1: And you can't laugh either,
0: can
1: you?
0: No, and I want to laugh. You know, you go up there and it's just a hilarious situation, but you have to be fully concentrated.

0: Molly Lewis is part of a documentary called Whistle. And there's more to her story coming up after the headlines. On ABC Radio, it's 28 minutes to midday.
1: Garrett Mundy in the Perth newsroom. Former Labor Minister Peter Garrett says the resignation of the UK's Defence Secretary overnight doesn't bode well for the AUKUS agreement. John Healey has stepped down, citing a lack of defence spending by the British government as the reason for his departure. The federal government says the decision will have no impact on the AUKUS submarine pact. The grandparent of missing four-year-old Gus Lamont has been fined for possession of a gun silencer at the family's Oak Park station in South Australia's far north. 75-year-old Josie Rochelle Murray was charged in February, just a short time after police declared Gus's disappearance a major crime. Police previously said the firearms offence is not related to the four-year-old's disappearance. And a 25-year-old woman missing in a remote part of the goldfields has been found safe after almost a week. Crystal Johnston was last seen on Friday evening last week when she became separated from a vehicle on Goldfields Highway, 40 kilometres north of Menzies. A multi-agency land and air search lasting 7 days is finished. Miss Johnston was located at a station near Kookynie.

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1: Molly Lewis is here today. Molly is an Australian-American whistling musician, a whistler who's at the centre of a new documentary about a whistling competition that's called Whistle and that's on at the Sydney Film Festival. Now that you mentioned this, it's just occurred to me that when I was talking at the start there about the people whistling in my childhood, they were all men. And I wonder if there was a kind of a social prohibition on women whistling back in the day, and whether that's something you've ever felt a need to overcome, or is that just long gone by the time you started whistling in competition?
2: I think there were a lot more men doing it, and women were discouraged from whistling, I think, because it was unladylike and, you know, it wasn't a woman's thing. So there were a lot more men in the whistling competitions in the past. And yeah, but I think these days that's gone out the window, but it hasn't really been something I felt the need to overcome. But I do know that was a thing.
1: So once you performed both your pieces, Patsy Cline's Crazy and Queen of the Night from the Magic Flute, did you get a prize?
2: Well, I didn't place in this competition, but the sweet and funny thing about the whistle competitions, there really isn't a prize. You get a trophy, like a large plastic trophy, and that's it. You lose money on a whistling competition. But actually, I did get one prize, and this is maybe my most prized possession. I got a plaque for the whistler who traveled the greatest distance. And that, to me, was worth more than first place, because that is maybe the best award I've ever heard of.
1: That's lovely. Was it a great experience for you by and large, though?
2: Of course, yeah. It was really fun. And
1: how proud was your dad?
2: He was very proud. And it's funny because, like you said, this sounds like a Mark Lewis documentary. And I think he had a lot of friends and people saying, like, are you going to film this? You know, because it seemed very up his alley. But he just wanted to be there as a dad and to enjoy it. And yeah, he was so proud. He's always supported me doing this.
1: It sounds like a Christopher Guest documentary, except real.
2: Yes. I've always described it that way, because that first time I just couldn't believe what I was seeing. You know, I wished I'd captured it all. The characters are incredible and strange and beautiful and funny.
1: And do people get really emotional about success and failure in this world?
2: They do, yeah. I think what keeps it being quite beautiful is that there is no prize money. Like, it would get cutthroat if there was actually something big to win. But despite that, people do get emotional. People want to prove to themselves and to the world that they're good at this.
1: So you moved back to Los Angeles. And was this a good time for you to be moving into becoming a performer and a professional and a musician? Was there a good scene for you to be part of at the time?
2: Yes. I didn't move back to Los Angeles to become a musician, but I moved there because I wanted to maybe work in the film industry. I studied film and I was interested in that. And, you know, I'd always had this longing to go back to L.A., but the scene in LA at the time, the art scene and the creative scene, it was so exciting. And I really credit being in Los Angeles with making me start on this path, because there were so many people who were interested in this talent I had and wanted me to perform or wanted to work together. And yeah, it was just a very inspiring place to be creatively.
1: So what was the first time you did a performance that was outside of the strict world of whistling competitions then? Do you remember that?
2: Yes. My dad was living there at the time, and he kind of made me do like an open mic night one night at a place called the Kibitz Room next to Cantor's on Fairfax. And it's this total dive bar. I think there was maybe one drunk guy in the audience. And that was funny. I did a couple things like that just for fun with my dad. But then I have a good friend, Nora Berman, who's an artist in LA, and she knew about my, you know, whistling past. And she asked me if I would perform a song at this performance night she was putting on in Los Angeles. And I did it. And it was just so fun because I wasn't expecting a response like I got. People were amazed and loved it. And it was really sweet.
1: How did you start performing with a band? Because that's something else altogether, isn't it? When you hear the music swelling up behind you as you perform. Yeah.
2: Well, I got a message from Karen O from the Yeah Yeah Yeahs, and she asked if I would play on a song with her and a band at this tribute night to Harry Dean Stanton that they were holding. This is before he died. It was like a big event for his life and for his career. And there were musicians playing the songs from his films.
1: Right, this is Harry Dean Stanton from Repo Man, from the first Alien movie,
2: yes.
1: Paris, Texas. Brilliant actor.
2: Yes. Yeah. And yes, so it was a beautiful, wonderful event at this old theater in downtown LA. And, you know, they were having all of these wonderful musicians perform. And she asked if I would do this song with her called Closer Walk with Thee, which is what he sings in Cool Hand Luke.

None but and that was incredible because, yeah, it was a full band. I did like the whistle solo of the song, and it was to this beautiful full theater, and it was so special. It was so amazing.

0: After that, I wanted to do a band show, which it's a whole learning curve, like learning how to do all this and put this together. But luckily, I had some wonderful musician friends who helped me. John Carroll Kirby, musician, helped me put a band together. And we started like a lounge show. There was a new venue that started up called Zebulon, and I knew that they were looking for acts. And so I proposed this concert. Alessandro Alessandroni had just died, and he was the whistler from all of the Morricone soundtracks and this incredible composer. And I wanted to do a tribute night to him. And so they booked me for this, and I got this band together. And it was incredible because the musicians were really excited because they'd never performed music like this live. You know, this is music that I think a lot of people love, but they don't get the chance to hear live often or get to, you know, play live. And so I put together this whole program of these iconic songs, these Italian soundtrack songs, and we played them. And it was such a success, like, because I think people love this music, but they didn't get to see it live ever. And so it was a really, really fun night.
1: Yeah, people in Los Angeles are pretty, you know, it's a big city and people are like hardened dwellers in a big city, but people in Los Angeles can get really sentimental about movies, can't they?
0: I think so, but I think also there is this love of, like, in LA, like, there's a lot of wonderful, strange things going on. Like, there was a place called the Dresden Room where five nights a week for 37 years, this couple, Marty and Elaine, did like a lounge night with, you know, jazz flute and drums and bass, and they each looked like they were 120, like, but they had dyed black hair and matching kind of leopard outfits. And it was just one of these LA things. Like, if you knew to go into this dark little bar, you could find this wonderful musical strange event. And I think, yeah, a whistling movie soundtrack lounge night kind of scratched that itch for people.

0: That's Molly Lewis and her song Crushed Velvet.
1: And she's at the centre of a documentary about a whistling competition that's called Whistle, playing at the Sydney Film Festival. And in that movie, you talked about something that happened in one of those kind of strange and odd corners of Los Angeles, which was an encounter you had with an African grey parrot. Where did this happen?
2: So there was this wonderful house in Los Angeles, this neighborhood called Hancock Park, and it was a very old house, and in the backyard was this very old theater, small theater, and the house was owned by the family, this magician family, and they started the Magician's Guild of Hollywood called the Magic Castle. But before the Magic Castle started, they used to have these magic shows and these events out of this theater in their backyard. And it was this kind of iconic place, the Brookledge Follies, where Charlie Chaplin had performed there, Marlene Dietrich, Orson Welles, you know, it was just this beautiful place in this backyard that had like a grotto and, you know, a pool that was lit by sparkly lights and palm trees. And so they still did events there every now and then. And they'd invited me to perform kind of like variety show style event. There was magicians, a hula hoop artist, you know, different things like this. The crowd was always very eclectic and interesting. I met Pee Wee Herman there and Gina Davis and, you know, these really interesting, strange magicians. And after the performance, you know, they always had drinks in the grotto. And I met these wonderful magicians and they had this 18-year-old parrot with them named Picasso. This beautiful African grey parrot, which if you know African greys, they're the smartest bird in the world. And anyway, Picasso came and sat on my shoulder and we looked into each other's eyes and we had a back and forth, like whistling to each other. And
1: so you're whistling at the parrot. And yes. Was the parrot able to imitate human whistling?
2: Yeah, it was doing a very similar whistle back to me.
1: But a parrot doesn't have lips.
2: Yeah. Well, I guess it maybe wasn't whistling. It was like a very high-pitched sound that sounded like
1: a whistle. Right.
2: Yeah. Yeah.
1: And this went back and forth?
2: It went back and forth for quite a while. And I was just, you know, brimming with joy. I couldn't believe what was going on. And he, you know, he looked at me and at a certain point, he just leaned in with his little beak and he pecked me on the lips. Like, he gave me a kiss. And I just burst out laughing. I couldn't believe what had just happened, but it was just so beautiful to have this interaction, feel like I was conversing and having this flirtation with this creature.
1: How incredibly lovely and strange at the same time.
2: Yeah.
1: What a privilege.
2: I know. It was so beautiful. I always wanted to meet him again. He didn't answer my calls.
1: Sometimes whistling, and this is something you draw upon, is it, when I hear your music, sometimes I get that sense of comfort from it, but it's also unsettling at the same time. Are there people who are sometimes frightened by your whistling or badly unsettled by its ghostly qualities?
2: Actually, one time I was whistling, walking down the street in Sydney, and a man yelled at me, "Whistling attracts ghosts," which that's the first time I'd ever heard that. But I do think there are superstitions around whistling. Maybe that's one of them. I know you're not supposed to whistle in a theater.
1: Oh, really?
2: Yes.
1: Oh, that's bad luck, is it?
2: Yes, but I think it comes from back in the day when commands would be made to theater personnel in different wings with whistles. Like, you know, if you whistle, it's like, bring the curtain down or, you know, different things like that. So you wouldn't want to whistle and create a, you know, a signal that wasn't meant for the person. But yeah, I don't think people have been scared besides that one man.
1: Watching that beautiful performance you do in that film clip, it feels like you're evoking something that's ghostly in it. And it's like, and you're siren-like in it, just like, come into this world. And it feels a little dangerous right up until the moment John C. Reilly appears playing saxophone.
2: Yes, it was sweet of him to make a cameo. Also, he didn't play the sax in that song. But
1: really?
2: But people think he did because he's so good at it. I guess he's a good actor.
1: And he plays drums in Step Brothers, so why wouldn't he? You mentioned Harry Dean Stanton there. You were invited to actually whistle for him on his deathbed. Tell me how that came about.
2: Molly. Yes. So I didn't meet him at that event, but I was very good friends with a great man named Sonny Bones, who was a poet and a bartender in L.A. He worked at Musso and Frank's, which was the oldest restaurant in Hollywood.
1: Doesn't that appear in Once Upon a Time in Hollywood, the Quentin Tarantino film?
2: It does, yes. It was in the opening scene, and Sonny is in the opening scene making a martini or a cocktail. Sonny was just this iconic LA character who I met because I would go to the bar and we would have conversations, and he just, you know, he's one of these people who has stories about everything and just, you know, an amazing, funny guy. And I remember there was one time he was like, Molly, I've got a stage name for you. I've got it. I've got the stage name for you. And I was like, oh, really? Like, what is it? And he was like, Thunderpipe. They are. Well, I'll think about it, Sonny.
1: It's when you make a cameo in a Conan the Barbarian movie.
2: Exactly.
1: I think that's right. You're my assistant, Thunderpipe.
2: Thunderpipe. But we had a lot of magical moments at Musso and Frank's with Sonny. There's too many to go into, but there was, one day I was there and we were chatting and he was best friends with Harry Dean Stanton. They used to go to Dan Tana's all the time and bet on the ponies and, you know, all of these funny things and talk about life and poetry and the world. And anyway, so Harry was one of his best friends, and Harry Dean was in hospital at the time, very ill towards the end of his life. And Sonny asked me if I would go with him to visit Harry Dean and whistle him a couple songs because he knew Harry Dean loved music and would like this.
1: And was it hard to walk into that room knowing that you're going to perform for a dying man?
2: I think I didn't quite realize what I was walking into. You know, I'd never been at someone's deathbed, and beforehand I like bought him a book, I bought some flowers. I was like, oh, you know, we'll just go and cheer him up. And of course, you know, we get there and you can't bring the flowers in because it was very tightly sealed for germs, and you know, he wasn't well enough to read the book. But we walked in together, and of course, you know, Sonny's there with his best friend and he's holding his hand and telling him stories that he used to love. And it was very, very emotional. But of course, you're trying to not show that. You want to put on a happy face. And Sonny had asked me to, I was like, which songs should I do? And he said, A Closer Walk with Thee, which of course is the song that Harry Dean performs in Cool Hand Luke, and Danny Boy. And I was like, Sonny, can you think of any happier songs? Like, this is going to be hard to get through. And they're beautiful songs as well. And so I did the songs for him, and he, you know, I went over and he kissed my hand and thanked me. And he was still, he was there, you know, he was asking the nurse for a cigarette. So, you know, it wasn't like he was gone yet, but I think he died a week later. But, you know, when Sonny and I left the room, we got in the elevator and hugged and cried. And it was just a beautiful, sad moment. Yeah.
1: The flip side of people being a bit spooked by whistling is that they can be quite undone emotionally as well. Has that happened in front of you when you've performed in front of people?
2: It has, and it's truly the greatest honor to know that people are moved by the music. And actually, and I know people have told me before that they've cried at a show, but there was a moment last year. I was on tour and I was in Stockholm, and after the show, a woman and her husband came up to me, and she just told me, she said, you know, she didn't know what she was coming to because this was a venue that they just go to all the time, and she didn't know my music before, but she was crying and she said, I haven't felt so much in a long time. I work in palliative care and I haven't been able to, you know, feel like this in a long time. And it made me, you know, I cried with her. I was just so moved. It was so beautiful. And I was just so happy that this is the best part of music for me, if you can make people feel something.
1: Molly, how lovely it is to speak with you, and thank you for telling your story.
2: Oh, thank you so much for having me.
1: Molly Lewis is appearing in the new documentary Whistle, which is showing at the Sydney Film Festival and will be showing elsewhere around Australia.

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0: Today's conversation with Molly Lewis was made on the lands of the Gadigal people. Producer was Jennifer Leake. Executive producer is Nicola Harrison. I'm Richard Feidler. Thanks for listening.
1: This is ABC News. Good afternoon. I'm Garrett Mundy. The WA Treasurer says she hopes the Electrical Trades Union and BHP can return to the negotiating table and avoid industrial action by workers at the company's Port Hedland iron ore operations. ETU Secretary Adam Woodage says 6 months of talks between the company and the union have stalled and about 450 workers could enact work stoppages in the next few weeks. Rita Saffiotti says she hopes both sides can come to a mutually beneficial arrangement.
2: Like all agreements and all negotiations between employer groups and employees and workers, we encourage people to sit down and compromise and reach agreements.
1: Federal opposition leader Angus Taylor has congratulated Britain's Defence Secretary John Healey for quitting his job over a lack of defence funding. In his resignation letter, Mr. Healey said he was left with no other option after not getting as much money for defence as he wanted. Mr. Taylor says he backs Mr. Healey's decision and says Australia also needs to boost its spending on defence.
3: Good on the Secretary of Defence in the UK for resigning and saying that defence spending needs to be higher. Miles should be asking for defence spending to be higher in this country, because the truth is that AUKUS cannot be funded on the current budget.
1: The US President Donald Trump has declared a peace deal with Iran could be signed as early as this weekend. President Trump says the agreement includes a commitment to reopen the Strait of Hormuz. Despite a ceasefire being in place since April, the US and Iran have continued to exchange intermittent, including tit-for-tat strikes this week. Iran's foreign ministry spokesperson Esmail Baghaghi says the peace deal is being reviewed and that process will not be rushed.
4: Regardless of the rhetoric, threats and claims of the other side, we are focused on the interests of the Iranian nation. We're doing our own work regarding the text and the overall understanding. Whenever we conclude that it secures the interests of the Iranian nation, we will certainly announce it transparently.
1: Market analysts say SpaceX will have to grow very quickly to justify its valuation of $2.5 trillion after pricing the biggest ever US initial public offering. Twee Ong Fitzpatrick reports.
5: The IPO was priced at $191 per share, the largest ever IPO, and cements SpaceX's status as one of the world's most valuable companies. But Adelaide University's Dr. Marta Homan says only its Starlink business is profitable, and analysts are questioning its lofty valuation.
6: So if you take the entire value of the company, it would take 100 years of revenue to pay for this value.
5: SpaceX will rank seventh among US-listed firms when its shares begin trading on the NASDAQ, though it lost money last year, and other companies with similar valuations far outpace its revenue.
1: An El Niño event in the Pacific Ocean is likely to bring extreme weather conditions to much of the world. America's National Oceanic and Atmospheric Administration has officially declared an El Niño, which is the warming of ocean temperatures near the equator. Officials in the US have labelled it a monster El Niño, warning there's a strong chance it will be among the most severe ever recorded. Climate science lecturer at the University of Melbourne, Dr. Mandy Fruend, says El Niño events are typically linked to drought and heat waves in Australia, while other regions can see an increased risk from powerful storms and flooding.
7: Everything looks like it will be a very strong El Niño event, and we're likely going to see those extreme events to occur. If they are going to occur in Australia, that's a big question. So they will likely have extreme events around the world.
1: A 25-year-old woman missing in a remote part of the goldfields has been found safe after almost a week. Crystal Johnston was last seen on Friday evening when she became separated from a vehicle on Goldfields Highway, 40 kilometres north of Menzies. Police say after a multi-agency land and air search lasting 7 days, Miss Johnston was located at a station near Kookynie. She's being taken to hospital for a checkup. An American golfer, Phil Mickelson, has reportedly been kicked out of a San Diego golf club over allegations he made unwanted physical contact with a female employee. A Golf Digest report cited multiple sources as saying Mickelson was no longer welcome at the Farms Golf Club in California, where the six-time major champion has played and practiced for decades. The unwanted contact was said to have happened earlier this year. WA's weather, light showers and drizzle over the southwest land division today. Rain for parts of the interior and Eucla, clearing over southern Gascoyne and southern goldfields. For Perth, a partly cloudy day tomorrow, the slight chance of a shower in the southwest of the city in the late afternoon. A forecast top of 18 degrees after an overnight low of just 3. Right now in Perth, it's 13.8 degrees. 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
9: Hello and a very good afternoon to you. Today, mining giant Rio Tinto says it will soon halt its hay production in northern Western Australia, leaving pastoralists scrambling to find an alternative supplier. Rio says the Hamersley Agricultural Project will produce its last commercial hay harvest in September, following 5 years of below average rainfall in the West Pilbara. We'll get to that story and the details of it after 12:30 today. And also today, mining billionaire Andrew Forrest met with traditional owners of Juukan Gorge in Karratha yesterday for a complete overhaul of their land use agreements. Six past 12 on the ABC, right across Western Australia. Well, the big talking point for lots of farmers today is rain. In fact, some in the Midwest are saying the rain that's fallen in the last week has set them up for the season. Peter Barnetson says this month he's had 60 millimetres of rain on his farm at Eridu.
10: Absolutely glorious at the moment. It's dead still, clouds are disappearing and things just look like they're growing. It's very nice.
11: So what does that bring your total rainfall this year to?
10: 163 for the year. Most of that since, I'm just trying to wish I had some glasses on, end of May into June has been phenomenal, really. It's sort of set us up.
11: So the early sown crops, I imagine, are pretty well cranking out there.
10: They are indeed, yeah. We had got some wheat out of the ground in the first week of May on March moisture, and they are, yeah, they certainly are cranking. It's been warm, it's been wet enough, so yeah, they're in need of some urea and some chemical at the moment.
11: So you're keeping you pretty busy in the weeks ahead.
10: We'll be hitting the ground running on Monday, I can assure you. There'll be machines and blokes and stuff flying everywhere.
11: So how useful is that kind of rainfall at this stage of the season?
10: Well, it's a very handy rainfall, and one rainfall certainly doesn't make a season, but it certainly gives us some subsoil moisture. It gives you some confidence to fire ahead with your nitrogen applications. Yeah, it sets us up, but it's still a long way to go.
11: What's the mood like around the area in your household, but also just speaking to mates and neighbours?
10: I think everybody's pretty positive. There was a fair bit of negative sentiment at the start of the year with fuel prices and fertiliser and mice and all that sort of thing, but I think that's sort of dissipated and the smiles are wide and beaming. There wouldn't be too many unhappy farmers up here. You couldn't get the smile off the face with a wire brush, I reckon.
9: A very happy Peter Barnetson there, who farms at Eridu, halfway between Geraldton and Morowa. And he was speaking to Olivia Thorne. Just after 12:30 today, after the news headlines, Richard Hudson will go through the rainfall figures right across Western Australia. 12:08. And if the rainfall totals remain close to average for the rest of the season, Western Australia is set to harvest a reasonably good grain crop. The latest Grain Industry Association of WA crop report says the standout region is the Esperance Port Zone, which has had one of the best starts to the growing season in recent years. However, outside of that zone, there are some regions that have continued to miss out on rain and will need a really good run from now on to hit average yields. Michael Lamond is the author of the report. Michael, which areas are experiencing a mixed to poor season?
12: There's that line, well, we sort of started at Beverley all the way down to Bremer, really, that was light on. It's sort of interesting. It was a similar pattern last year. And the areas, you know, that area has contracted a little over the last 7 days, where it's more really now sort of Wagen to Ongerup that's, you know, Noangerup, Niving, you know, even out to Coolin is quite light on. Most of those areas have had less than 100 mils year to date. So you know, they're having a tough start. It's interesting, like last year, it was similar. They didn't really have cracking yields, but it's still, they've still got time in that region to improve. But yeah, they've missed out again, particularly that rain yesterday that was beautiful in the north, north of the Great Eastern Highway and the eastern areas. It completely missed Esperance pretty well, but it, you know, and but it did miss that region again. So it's a difficult start for them. I mean, the areas that in the eastern areas that were really struggling as well, I mean, they had a, they've had more rain year to date, but a lot of that's been out of season rain. They haven't had a lot recently. They did get some good falls. So that's that area, you know, north of Merdenmucker, wrapping around, you know, down to Bedallen and, you know, sort of those sort of areas. They did get more, but it's still, you know, the crops are there, they're up, and but they're going to need some decent falls of rain in June, July to hit some reasonable yields.
9: In contrast to that then, Michael, where are those standout regions this season?
12: Well, Esperance, you'd have to say, is, you know, it's fantastic. I mean, they've had a trickle of rain all the way through. The crops went in early. They're ticking along beautifully, right from one end to the other. Monica, who's down there, who's on a crop report committee, she said, you know, like it's probably one of the best in recent memory. And what sort of stands out down there is that it's good from the coast to the north and east to west. So it's good all over. The northern ag zones, which were, you know, they did get a lot of crop in early, and there was probably, you know, 20 to 30% that still, they hadn't come up until 2 weeks ago, but they had those beautiful rains that came through a couple of weeks ago. The soil temperatures were still warm. They really bounced out of the ground, and they've had a really good follow-up, you know, in the last 24 hours. So, and particularly in the Midlands area, that central Midlands area has been good right out to Goodland. So pretty well anywhere north of the Great Eastern Highway. There is a little bit of a gappy area north of Tamarnan through there, but pretty well the whole Geraldton Port Zone, the northern end of the Kwinana East, is quite good now. There still is that sort of area between, like on that, the border of the Kwinana South and Kwinana East, in those sort of south of the Grayson Highway, that is not fantastic, but they did get reasonable rain in the last 24 hours.
9: And Michael, what's the overall picture then? Because obviously there's some real highlight parts for the crop this season, but also some more troubled areas with that they would have hoped for more, I guess. So overall, on a statewide perspective, what is this crop likely to look like come harvest time?
12: Well, it is a large area in the ground. We won't know probably for another month exactly until the imagery accuracy tightens up. But it looks to me now like it could be the largest area planted ever. So even exceeding last year, and which is quite extraordinary really when you think about it. When if you go back a few months, there was certainly not the area planned to go in because of the profit, you know, the outlook of profitability, increasing costs and whatever. So, but that just hasn't eventuated at all. And most growers put what they'd planned to put in. There isn't really the fallow area that could have been. So, you know, we're up around 9.4 million hectares again, which is a large crop. You know, if you go back 10 years, it was in the eights. We'd never exceeded 9 million hectares. So, you know, that is in part, of course, due to the exodus of livestock and the increase in the cropping in the high rainfall areas. But, I mean, it's a large crop. A lot of it is early. A lot did stress out in May. A lot of the canola ran up, but most growers, as soon as they got a lick of rain, they went out and got some nitrogen on, and that tends to reset the yield potential. So there's probably the largest canola crop ever, 2.3, not exactly sure yet, but there looks to be just a bit more canola in the ground than barley. And barley, there's an increase in barley from last year as well. So, you know, nearly 25% of the crop is canola, and, you know, nearly 50% of the crop is either barley or canola. So, you know, both of those crops do tend to finish a bit earlier. And if the season does cut out in the end as expected, if that does eventuate, well, both barley and canola are going to be fairly well placed, you know, going into the spring now.
9: And did you say that here in WA, the amount planted to canola this season makes up 24% of the total crop?
12: Yeah, it's not quite 25%. So it's between, it's more than 24%, but less than 25% of the total crop area this year in the state.
9: Well, I did see a story which we'll look at on the Country Hour today from figures from the Australian Bureau of Agricultural and Resource Economics and Sciences, ABARES, is saying that Australian canola production is forecast to decrease by 19% over the next year. So WA is quite a contrast story to what we're seeing across the rest of the country by the sounds.
12: Yeah, it was certainly looking that way. I think that ABARES report, is a couple of weeks old now. So, and a lot's happened in the last 2 weeks. There has been that rain in the northern New South Wales, southern Queensland. I mean, that's just, that's changed things dramatically over there. Yeah, there still is planting going on there. And also in WA, I mean, you're going back 2 weeks, you would have had, there was a lot of canola area, but a lot did go in early, but there was still, with no rain in May, it was sort of, the potential was dropping. I suppose in summary, WA is really carrying the can as far as canola this year, but I think the estimates from that ABARES report are probably, well, as they can be this time of the year, can be out of date very quickly.
9: Yeah, so the next time we get an update from ABARES, that could be quite a different story from a national perspective as far as how much canola has gone in the ground.
12: I don't want to preempt what they may say and what they maybe have, but I would suspect it'll go up.
9: Okay. How would you sum up the situation in WA at this point in the season?
12: Well, I think there's been a lot of relief that we've had this rain. And yes, there are areas that have missed out, and it's quite a large area. And yes, there are those areas in the eastern ag zone that will still need, some good rain to come. Yeah, but, overall, it's pretty good. I think, having that Esperance and Geraldton port zones and pretty well most of that area north of the Grayson High with relatively high rainfall totals now is set up for a pretty good year.
9: Great to talk to you, Michael. Thank you for the update.
12: Okay. Good day, Belinda.
9: Michael Lamond is the author of the Grain Industry Association of WA Crop Report. 17 past 12.
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9: Mining billionaire Andrew Forrest met with the traditional owners of Juukan Gorge in Karratha yesterday for a complete overhaul of their land use agreements. The Butugunti Gurama and Binigara people, known as the PKKP, were thrust into the global spotlight in 2020 when Rio Tinto blasted two 47,000-year-old rock shelters on their native title lands. And while they signed an updated deal with Rio last year, yesterday it was Fortescue's turn. The agreement with Fortescue covers 11,000 square kilometres of Pilbara mining country and includes unique co-management provisions, things like excluding culturally significant sites from operations if backed by archaeological evidence. There's also a pledge to sell PKKP a fleet of heavy-duty mining vehicles for the group to lease back to Fortescue. Land Committee Chair Birchall Hayes says his first priority was stopping another Juukan Gorge tragedy.
13: The main focus for me was ensuring that we never ever experienced another devastating event on PKKP country ever again, something that we've experienced about six years ago. And I believe that through the co-management agreement that's been authorised today, we're going to be able to achieve that. It's a process that we need to work through and ensure that we're not going to lose sight of what the co-management agreement is and what its purpose is for.
14: Obviously, there are specific measures to protect country and cultural sites, rights to exclude certain things from operations. Why was that such important to have a strong mechanism there?
13: That mechanism, and it's a really, really strong mechanism to have in place, we can't rely on government legislations to help us to protect our country, especially our significant country. So in this case, with the co-management agreement being endorsed and signed by our community, it will enable us to work outside that legislation and give us the flexibility to be able to do that properly and what that will result in is ensuring the protection and preservation of our significant sites, and that they're not going to be damaged or impacted. However, we've got a process that we need to work through and comply with to ensure that the exclusion zones are exactly that, exclusion zones from impact, from mining or other activities that can have a adverse effect on our significant sites.
14: I know the details around, you know, what exactly the land will be used for, whether it's mining or renewables, are still being worked out, but obviously that's a new field that Fortescue is rapidly expanding in. What's your advice to other native title holders that are trying to navigate this new space of renewables, which can be also really restrictive of access to country and things like that?
13: Yeah, the questions around renewables, it's certainly one piece that we are interested in. And I know Fortescue is interested in ensuring clean energy as well. So we want to make sure that we're able to support Fortescue in their quest to be, zero by year 2030, I think it is. And I give encouragement to other traditional owner groups in the Pilbara to also look at what they can be doing as a collective to look at the benefits and the positives, not only just for our current generation, but for future generations, and ensuring that we have a responsibility to look after the environment, the greenhouse effect, so that our future generations can continue to enjoy the great country that we walk and live on.
14: Just emotionally, as a traditional owner, what does a day like today mean, especially after what the PKKP people have been through?
13: Yeah. Oh, look, it's great to be able to share this as a community. It can get very, very emotional as well, because when you're close to negotiating the terms of a co-management agreement, we want to make sure that we bring our members and our community along that journey as well. And when those resolutions are being endorsed and you see the overwhelming support from the community, that is a really, really great feeling to be able to experience that, but also see that as well.
9: PKKP Land Committee Chair Birchall Hayes speaking to Alastair Bates, 12:22. Fortescue Executive Chairman Andrew Forrest says despite mounting criticism, the deal with the PKKP people confirms his company doesn't have to change its approach to native title agreements. His meeting with traditional owners yesterday was one of his first public appearances in the Pilbara since Fortescue was ordered by the federal court to pay $150 million to the Yindjibarndi people for mining their land without permission. Employment for PKK people is a key element of Fortescue's new co-management mining agreement. But Andrew Forrest says along with that, there's also a personal connection.
15: Their forebears are buried in the same red dirt as my forebears. We're going to all go back there as well. This is just a continuing relationship from Forrest to Fortescue to this beautiful PKKP mob who we've known really since primary school. We're kind of separated because I went and started a mining company, they went and started Native Title, and it's brought us back again. And we're working together again, and I'm just delighted. It really hits me hard in the heart that we're working back again together.
14: What aspect of the agreement leaps out to you as important?
15: The fact that we're providing employment through business contracting. Now, these people whip smart. You know, white fellas across the world think, oh, you just throw money because that's all they can handle. That's not true. That's actually the soft racism of low expectations. What we've always done is think, these are our people. We grew up together. They're every bit our equal. And they want to start businesses, or they have businesses, or they want to grow new businesses. And we're here to help them do that. We provide guarantees. We make sure they've got the skills. And they compete. They compete against the toughest companies in the world, and they do well. And then they stand proud, free of any handouts, and independent. And that's the Aboriginal people I know and love.
14: Does that mean you'll go back and look to modernise some of your other native title agreements with other Pilbara traditional owners?
15: No, they reflect this. I mean, the fact that we're working together, the fact that we are nurturing their independence, which you don't do if you just hand out cash, you're nurturing dependence. You're nurturing people who will not be able to go out and earn a crust. So they're carrying the cost of Whitefellas' short-term thinking, as well as hurting the future generations of their people. Because mum and dad don't work, then children are going to find it a lot harder to be mentored into work. So we break that mould, and we provide employment, we provide training, and we provide business contracts. We're about to sail through $7 billion in Indigenous business contracts, and I'm just so delighted about that. And that's what we've done across the Pilbara to all our agreements.
14: Obviously, you flagged that this agreement plays an important part in the Real Zero commitment. I know that's something PKKP are keen to explore as well. Do you not see, you know, that sort of rapidly growing space that's inherently linked to land use needing to modernise some of those agreements? Or do you think, you know, you can proceed as is?
15: No, look, all of those agreements, wherever we go, first, the Indigenous people work with our experts, with anthropologists, and they make sure that any sites, etc., are preserved, and if they're like indestructible sacred sites, they're not touched. And we, of course, go around them. So we'll be working with the PKKP and whoever wants to work with us to clear country ahead. And of course, when you're talking renewable energy, you're not talking about digging anything up. You're talking about putting something on the land, which can all, of course, be taken away. It's very light touch. And so it's a different way of thinking, but it still deserves full economic participation by the people who are custodians of this country. And we're not finding these agreements difficult 9 out of 10 times. 1 out of 10, you have a disagreement. That's because it's a proper family. It's a proper relationship. It's not just, what do you want? Here's a check. That looks cool and groovy to some white fella sitting over Sydney, Melbourne or elsewhere. But here in this country, it's not a good idea. People have responsibility and opportunity, and that makes them strong and independent.
14: Does this agreement reflect a change in Fortescue's culture and the way you approach native title rights?
15: No.

0: native title rights?
1: No, it confirms it, mate. This agreement confirms our entire attitude towards native title, which is a help up, which is a hand up, not a hand out. So, yes, there's always some cash involved, but the PKKP went hard on business opportunities, on employment, on things which they know are going to lift their people, and then the cash goes into a trust. And we know the people who are going to chair that trust, and they're good, responsible people. They come from family I've known since I was in nappies. So we feel confident about this agreement. We'll continue to lift the PKKP generation by generation. Cash handouts, do not do that.
0: So you don't think there's a need for a review in light of the federal court decision?
1: Mate, I'm here respecting the federal court, so I won't get drawn on that, but I can say, go ask people who are seriously independent, who have made their own way and they're Indigenous, and they'll tell you all over the world, cash handouts would have happened to you as well. You just had money, you didn't have to go to school, you didn't have to go to university, you wouldn't be standing where you are. Why would Aboriginal people be any different? They're not. They're like us. You attach responsibility to opportunity, and they grow like all great Australians. And that's the opportunity, that's the people I grew up with.
2: Fortescue founder and executive chair Andrew Forrest speaking to Alastair Bates after meeting traditional owners of Juukan Gorge in Karratha yesterday for a complete overhaul of their land use agreements. 29 past 12 here on the Country Hour. Tony Carr has just stepped into the studio. He's got the news headlines for you.
3: Good afternoon, Belinda. The WA Treasurer says she hopes the Electrical Trades Union and BHP can return to the negotiating table and avoid industrial action by workers at the company's Port Hedland iron ore operations. ETU Secretary Adam Woodage says 6 months of talks between the company and the union have stalled and about 450 workers could enact work stoppages in the next few weeks. Rita Saffiotti says she hopes both sides can come to a mutually beneficial arrangement. The US President Donald Trump has declared a peace deal with Iran could be signed as early as this weekend. Mr. Trump says the agreement includes a commitment to reopen the Strait of Hormuz. Despite a ceasefire being in place since April, the US and Iran have continued to exchange intermittent fire, including tit-for-tat strikes this week. And a 25-year-old woman missing in a remote part of the goldfields has been found safe after almost a week. Crystal Johnston was last seen on Friday evening when she became separated from a vehicle on Goldfields Highway, 40 kilometres north of Menzies. Belinda, there'll be more news at 1 o'clock.
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2: Between now and the news at 1 o'clock today, we'll get an update on Rio Tinto's Hammersley Agricultural Project and the news today that it's going to be producing its last commercial hay harvest in September. So we'll talk about the implications for that for pastoralists who rely on that hay for their businesses. Also, we'll take a look at a new app which has been developed that helps people buy, sell and trade fresh produce. And just before one, Danny Burkett will be along. He'll go through this week's wool market details for you. First, let's make our way to the Bureau of Meteorology. Luke Huntington is with you this afternoon. Luke, what is the story across northern and eastern parts of the state?
5: Yeah, hi, Belinda. So, yeah, it's been, an eventful 24 hours. So over the Western Pilbara, there has been some decent rainfall, and over that sort of Gascoyne region, especially over the northern and the eastern parts. We're also seeing the rainfall extending into the northern goldfields right down into the Eucla. So this is all due to a cloud band. It's tapping in some tropical moisture in from the northwest. And the band is gradually moving east and weakening during this afternoon. So in the actual band itself, we're probably only looking at another 5 to 15 millimetres just in those areas that I just mentioned. And as I said, it is weakening and moving east, so that will gradually ease during this afternoon. And then heading into tomorrow, the band would have just about dissipated, but just some moisture left over with it may result in some isolated showers. Again, over just over the sort of western Pilbara into the interior region, but we're only looking at sort of light falls tomorrow, but there could be just a chance of some thunderstorms within that lingering moisture over the southern interior, into the southeast Pilbara, into the northeast in Gascoyne. But as I said, the falls will be fairly isolated and

0: rainfall totals not particularly high. And then as we head into Sunday, we do see sort of another revigoration of the cloud band just over the southeast Pilbara, the northeast Gascoyne, into the interior, the Goldfields and Eucla area. So on Sunday, we're probably looking at an area of 5 to 15 millimetres through the southern interior, which is probably stretches from Newman to Warburton, but only a couple of millimetres at most through parts of the Pilbara, the Goldfields, the eastern Gascoyne, and into the Eucla region. And on Monday, the cloud band probably peaks over the interior Eucla region into the eastern Goldfields, the southeastern Pilbara. So maybe another 10 to 20 millimetres expected over the southern parts of the interior into the Eucla region and the very far eastern Goldfields. Only a few millimetres expected through the eastern Pilbara region and 1 to 5 probably through the Goldfields region. And then heading into Tuesday, the cloud band sort of gradually moves east out of the state. It'll probably still be over the southern interior, so another 10 to 20 millimetres around the Warburton area, but generally just a few millimetres over the southern interior, the very far southeast Pilbara and into the Eucla. So, yeah, still a little bit of rainfall for the next few days for parts of the north and east.
1: And, Luke, there has been some rain in parts of the South West Land Division for a lot of farm businesses. Does that continue for this afternoon and into the weekend?
0: For the South West Land Division, we're not looking at much rainfall now, so it's all mostly confined to the south coastal regions. There is quite a few showers around that Albany Esperance region at the moment, so we're looking at probably 1 to 3 millimetres through that area for the rest of this afternoon. But the other sort of areas through the South West Land Division are pretty much cleared up. So heading into tomorrow, the ridge does come in pretty quickly, so that'll mean clear skies overnight and the cold temperatures return, which leads to quite a widespread area of morning frost tomorrow morning over much of the wheat belt, the Great Southern area and the inland parts of the Esperance region. So, for example, Southern Cross, we're going for -1 tomorrow, Hyden 2 degrees, around that York Northern area around -1. So quite a cool morning tomorrow morning, and as I said, decent chance of frost in the early morning. And then heading into Sunday is probably the next significant front coming through, but it doesn't look like it's going to sort of penetrate that far eastwards. So rainfall totals for Sunday, you're looking at 10 to 20 through the southern parts of the Lower West region into the southwest, into the Great Southern region through western parts around the Wagen area, Pingerley, Kojanup. You're probably looking around 5 to 10 millimetres. But once you get through the wheat belt, you're really only looking at 1 to 5 millimetres through northern area, Dale Wallanew, Quaritting. And then probably east of there, once you get east of Meriden, you're only looking at a millimetre, if that. So it's really just the southwestern wheat belt, Great Southern area down to the south coast. The Esperance region's probably not, the rainfall's probably not going to get there before midnight on Sunday. They might get a couple of millimetres on Monday as the cold front moves through there during the early morning. Another feature of the cold front is it does have a decent cold pool behind it on the Monday. So again, we'll probably see some isolated areas of frost again, and quite cold maximum temperatures with many places struggling to get into the sort of the low teens. And then the frost becomes more widespread again on Tuesday morning with another ridge coming in and the skies clearing. So again, a lot of places between 0 minus 1 degrees throughout much of the wheat belt, the Great Southern, and in the inland parts from the Esperance region.
1: Thanks a lot for that, Luke. It's 24 to 1, Richard Hudson in the studio, and you've got some rain to get through this afternoon.
2: Yeah, so up until 9 o'clock this morning, no rain at all in the Kimberley, but some very, very welcome rain for the Pilbara and the Gascoyne regions in particular. In the Pilbara, Exmouth 8 mils, Karratha 22, Coolyne 51, Learmonth 10 at the airport, Mardie 27, Mount Stewart 35, Onslow 28, Panawanaka 14, Parabadoo 19, Red Hill 36, Wailoo 40, and Yalene 19. And then in the Gascoyne, Kerry Downs 15, Carnarvon and Coodardie 26, Q Q27, Meekatharra 20, Mingar Springs 17, Minina 32, Mount Clare 17, Mount Narrier and Mount Vernon 35, Mergoo 22, Ned's Creek 17, Ningen Station 35, Payne's Fine 26, Shark Bay 81, Steep Point 27, Tangadee and Three Rivers 19, Cheery Creek 11, William Breed 29 and Ewan at 35. Nothing recorded in the interior, but in the goldfields, Edgedina and Kalgoorlie Boulder had 7, Laverton 6, Leonora 25 and Norseman 12. In the Eucla district, nothing over 2 mils. And a bit out on some of the islands, Barrow Island 25, Thevenard Island 24, Varanus Island 11. Then in the Southwest Land Division, in the central west, there was a fair bit, so it's 30 and above. Alanuka had 32, Arena 38, Ballandyne 36, Binu 47, Balgarda 43, Canna 37, Karoo and Doodawar and Geraldton all recorded 30, Gleneva 36, Irwin House 33, Kalbarri 56, Latham 39, Mingenew and Morrowa 33, Mullawar 29, Nabawar 30, Perenjori 43, Three Springs 38, Wulgarong 36, Wundi 31, Yandanooka 43, and Yuna, just northeast of there at the Deep Herd Station, had 31. For the rest of the Southwest Land Division, there was a bit less, so the cut-off point would be 10 mils, so it's 10 mils and above. Anketell had 15, Bickley 17, Bindoon and Bolgart 16, Bungendore 18, Dwelling Up 10, Gingin West 17, Jandakot 26, Jarrodale 14, Julimar Forest and Carrigallen North had 16, Lake Chittering 13, Lancelin East 26, Minston Park 22, Mulyabini 19, Moondar Brook 16, Mouchet 10, Mundaring 11, Pierce of the Raff Base 10 mils, 2J East 15, Wanneroo 12, Waroona 15, Watning 18. Then in the southwest, Beetle Up 15, Bunbury 13, Capel North 14, Donnybrook 16, Ludlow 17, Manjimup 12, Newlands 11, Northcliffe 13, Thompsonbrook 15, Walpole Forestry 23, Yanmar 10. And then in the southern coastal area, Albany 13, Chain Beach 11, Denmark and Hopetoun 14, Many Peaks 13, Munglin Up West 11, Ravensthorpe 12. And in the central wheat belt, pretty much everywhere seemed to get some. Amory Acres 19, Babbican 15, Beacon 31, Belka East 16, Bencubbin 15, Beverly and Bonnie Doon 10, Bonnie Rock 26, Bullfinch 28, Bungulla 17, Bunteen West 36, Burrakin 18, Burrakoppin South 13, Cadoo 19, Kalgi 13, Cunderdin and Dalwallinu 18, Doodlakine 23, Goodlands 42, Gemalling 20, Grabble 17, Happy Valley 16, Hines Hill 13, Kellerberrin North had 12, Cockerdine and Long Forest 18, Meckering North 17, Meriden 16 mils over a few days, Moorine Rock 10, Mount Noddy 16, Mount Walker 18, Muckenbooden 11, Muresk 13, Nanjinan 15, Northam 14, Quiriding 13, Shackleton 16, Southern Cross 30, Tamman 18, Whale recorded 27, Wongan Hills and Nattering had 17, Yangadine 10, York had 10. Tony Seabrook will be happy with that. Well, he won't. He'll be happier than getting less than that. York Rakine had 16. And then in the Great Southern, Burralee 17, Corrigan 14, Dragon Rocks 19, Graham Rock 18, Holt Rock 19, Hyden 21, Condinnan 18, Queda 11, Mordetta 12, and Newdigate recorded 10. So a fair bit around.
1: Thank you for that, Richard. 19 to 1. Danny Burkett along just before the news at 1, going through the wool market details. Just one day of trading here in Fremantle this week. We'll take a look at that and the results in the east with Danny shortly. First, though, mining giant Rio Tinto says it will soon halt its hay production in northern WA, leaving pastoralists scrambling to find an alternative supplier. Rio hasn't put anyone up for interview, but it did say that the Hamersley Agricultural Project will produce its last commercial hay harvest in September, following 5 years of below-average rainfall in the West Pilbara. David Stoat is on Anna Plain Station in the Kimberley and currently receives hay from the project. He says many pastoralists are completely reliant on the project for hay, and the change is a major concern for the industry.
3: Well, it is a disappointing decision by Rio Tinto, and the decision is a significant concern to the industry. Because you know, pastoralists in the north of the state have got reliant on that source of hay from Rio Tinto. So it's just one less source of fodder, and we're already sort of short of fodder up here, of fodder like up here. So yeah, look, it is a big concern to the industry.
4: Does all of your hay currently come from that Rio project?
3: Not all of it, because I've got a little irrigation project where I make some, but it's certainly good to augment that supply with some from Rio Tinto. And I know a lot of pastoralists in the Pilbara and Kimberley, and even down into the Gascoyne, are completely reliant on the Rio Tinto project for hay. So it is a big concern to the industry.
4: Commercial hay production at the Rio Tinto Pilbara site will be suspended in September. Are you concerned that you might not be able to find an alternative supplier to bridge the gap of what you can't supply yourself between now and September?
3: Yeah, I mean, look, that's the big concern for us, because, there aren't that many alternative suppliers. There is fodder production going on, but most of the players that produce it keep it for their own use. So the alternatives are, getting it from the south in agricultural areas, but that, with the increasing fuel prices, that is difficult and obviously very expensive. So, yeah, look, it is a worry.
4: What will happen if you're unable to find an alternative supplier?
3: Yeah, that's a good question. I mean, everything's available at a price, I guess. It's just, it just makes it very difficult. We may try and increase our own production, but, that's not something all pastoralists can do. Only some can do it. So, it is a big concern.
4: There is only 3 months between now and September. Were you aware that this change was coming, or did you have an inkling? When did you find out?
3: I've only found out the last couple of days, the same as everyone else. It's not a surprise, because there have been various attempts by Rio Tinto to exit this production over the years. They tried to shut down during COVID, but they were managed to be persuaded not to, given the significance of the hay production to industry. So it's not a huge surprise, but it's disappointing nonetheless.
4: This would be a challenging season for a number of reasons. You mentioned high fuel costs earlier, and supply issues are also a problem. How are you managing at the moment, and what does this change to do with hay production mean for you moving forward?
3: Yeah, I mean, it's just ultimately it just increases your costs overall, because you'll have to source fodder from further afield potentially. So, and the cost of everything else is going up. So that does make it very challenging. It is a very challenging environment at the minute in all agricultural production. So I guess we're not immune to that. There is plenty of challenges. There always is in this sort of game. But it's not a great help for the industry, that's for sure.
1: David Stoat from Anna Plain Station speaking to Jess Baker. Rio Tinto says after its Hamersley agricultural project produces its last commercial hay harvest, it will transition to focus on sustainable water management. Rio wants to progress staged trials to assess the use of its dam near Tom Price to support aquifer recharge for longer-term water sustainability, alongside native seed production, pasture maintenance and land management activities. 13 to 1. Perth Hills Local is helping to bring growers and the public closer together, developing a new app that helps people buy, sell and trade produce. For the last 6 years, Brioni Renk has been quietly developing the app, and now that it's up and running, she says the response from users has been overwhelming.
5: The comments that I'm getting from people who had heard about it a few years ago when I shared about it, that are now really excited and enjoying using it, and then them sharing it with other people it's been, yeah, I was quite overwhelmed last night as well, just reading through comments, but and a bit emotional, and my cheeks have been a bit sore from smiling so much, but yeah, it feels really, really good to actually have it out there now.
6: How does the app actually work?
5: So it's a free app that you can use on iPhone or Android, and it's for people to buy, sell or swap what they grow from home. So you can list your produce. If you're someone that has, say, a fruit tree, like too many lemons, you can list your produce on the app, and you can have a set price or have it up for free or for donation. If you sell it from home and you don't really want people knowing your address, you can actually hide your address and it will just show your suburb. And on the map, it shows you in sort of an approximate area. But if you have a public stall that's like on the side of the road, you can put your public address on there and do your open hours so people can find you. So I've kind of tried to set it up for both like different types of people and how they want to use it.
6: Does it just work in Perth, or does it, could it be worked anywhere in WA?
5: It can be used all across Australia. So no matter where you are, you can use the app. As long as there is at least one person who has produce to share or to sell or to give away, then you will be able to find them and connect with them. So really, it's just dependent on how many people are willing or open to sharing their produce and listing it on the app, and then it can expand from there.
6: How did you come up with the idea for Inkaberry?
5: I was actually driving through the Swan Valley with my mum, and we were trying to find watermelon and grapes in summer. This is February 2020. It was so hard to find. Like, I knew there's so many growers around here that have that produce at the moment, but it's so hard to find them unless they have a sign on the side of the road. And if they're not on a main street, you have to kind of navigate through the side streets to try and find them. And I thought there has to be an easy way to actually find them and support them directly, because most of them want the support, but you don't know if they're okay with you visiting them or asking if they are willing to share. And yeah, from there, I just thought, surely something like this exists. And it was a conversation that I'd had with my mum. And then I sat down for the week afterwards and did some research into it to see if there was anything like this out there. And I couldn't find anything. And it was sort of like a moment where I knew I could either wait for someone else to create it, or I could decide that this is something worth bringing to life and actually put the effort into bringing it to life myself.
6: It's a very small team behind it. I think at the moment you said that there's about three people involved, including yourself. 6 years since you've had the idea, it's now up and running.
5: Mm-hmm.
6: How hard has it been over this last 6 years?
5: I feel like I've almost faced every possible challenge that you could face in trying to bring something to life. I've gone through a trademark dispute. I've gone through struggling to find the funds for it. I've spent pretty much everything that I've got personally on the app.
6: How much is that?
5: Close to $300,000. And that's meant, for me to be able to bring that much funding to it, has meant like personal loans, liquidating all of my super, as much like all of my savings. I personally don't own a car or anything like that. I just genuinely wanted to put everything I could into this to bring it to life. I did have second guesses about my ability to really get through all of those challenges to actually bring it to life, because sometimes when you're in the middle of it, in the thick of it, and you can't really see how you're going to get out the other end, it's very hard to keep going. But I do know I'm a very resilient, I guess, person, and if I'm determined to do something, I will do it and I'll find a way, and I have. But there were definitely moments where it felt like, okay, how though? Yeah. How are we going to get there? But yeah, I couldn't have done it without the other members of the team as well. They've been amazing in supporting me through all the challenges too.
6: At the moment, do you make any money from the app?
5: No. So the app is completely free. We don't make any money from that. It's just the cost for us for developing it and like hosting it. And as more people get on it, those costs obviously go up. But no, we don't make anything from that.
6: Okay. So then what's the plan moving forward with, I guess, sustaining the infrastructure like that and paying for those services?
5: We've got a lot of different options and ideas for ways to like monetize it in a way that doesn't impact the community but can help it sustain itself, but I haven't actually kind of exactly decided how we're going to do it, because I actually would love to know what the community would like to do too. So that's sort of part of that. Yeah.
1: Inkaberry founder Brioni Renk speaking to Andrew Williams about her new app. It's an online marketplace aimed at bringing consumers and small-scale producers together. And she says she's already has the trademark across Australia and the United States and is currently looking to add a payment gateway in the app for consumers to pay producers directly, which would include a small percentage of the sale going to her and her team. And I guess that's the aim after spending, what, $300,000 of her own money to develop this new app. So I guess that's the next step in terms of finding some sort of way of making money for herself and the team. This is the Country Hour, 8 minutes to 1 o'clock. We'll be taking a look at the wool market just before the news at one.
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1: Alf Collins has been droving cattle all of his life. And after decades in the saddle, he's got a little secret that he wants to share with you. And that is to wear bike pants. That's right. He recommends wearing Lycra under your jeans or even over the top of your jeans. It doesn't matter. He told Sam Perry this one bit of kit has saved him a lot of skin.
9: Well, I'm pretty scrawny, and if I put in a big day or a series of big days, I lose the skin off my pin bones on my backside. And it's very painful when you have a shower that night because water on raw meat is pretty rough. It goes, you know, you can't keep it unless you stock up on Elastoplast, which is very painful to take it off.
10: So was that one of your early methods, was it?
9: Yeah, I've been working, driving cattle and stuff all my life. And what I discovered about 15 years ago was bike pants, and they are the best.
10: What? Lycra.
9: Lycra, that's the one. They're Lycra shorts with little legs in them, but they've got inbuilt rubber padding that's high density. And I can ride all day, all next day, all week if need be, and you never lose skin. They're magic. So they can go under your jeans. That's good. But the other day I was in a hurry. I just put them on straight over the top. Well, all the lads in the camp gave me hell.
10: There's an acronym, MAML, middle-aged man in Lycra. Is that what you've been called on the station?
9: I never knew about that one, but yeah, well, I got plenty of teasing. You can imagine, it wasn't pretty, but it worked.
10: And have you done any mustering recently?
9: Yeah, I put in a week before last. I put in a few days with my daughter up in the Gulf at Ainslie, and that was fun. Every day's good. And she made sure I had a real smart horse, and I love working cattle.
10: Where are you going to next?
9: I'm going back to my home to prepare. We'll have 300 or 400 bulls in a bull sale in July, and so on Wednesday, Thursday and Friday we'll be sorting them into keepers and cutters and categorising them for this on-property sale. No auctioneer, just all silent, just quiet bidding, just put your number on the wall and the... That's the way you put together a lot of cattle. So that's my serious job.
1: Queensland-based Brahman breeder Alf Collins sharing one of his top mustering tips with you. Have you done that? Put on those padded bike pants. Under, over, it doesn't matter. Alf doesn't care. He did it the other day and obviously got a lot of teasing as a result of it. Have you done that before? Sounds like a good idea, I think. Saving the backside. Let me know, 0448 922 604, if you're already onto this trend. 4 minutes to one. Let's get to the wool sales this week. The Eastern Market Indicator, it was up 15 cents to close at 1,979 cents a kilogram clean. And the Western Market Indicator up 45 cents to finish the week on 2,170 cents a kilo clean. Danny Burkett, just one day sale at Fremantle this week. How did it go?
11: That's correct, Linda, and it was part of one of the smallest offerings we've seen since 2020, as quoted by AWEX. And I would suggest this small offering this week is simply around the supply issue. We can't fill the wool market. in 2020, I would suggest it was growers reacting to the fall in prices due to COVID. So an entirely different situation, but the smallest offering has driven the market up. If we look at Fremantle, we did play catch up to the Eastern States as we did not offer last week. 17 and 18 microns, both up 50 clean, both cracking the $26 mark. 18's closing at $26, 17's at $26.40. 19's also up 50. They cracked the $24 mark to close at $24.10. 20 microns up 60, 22.25 on the close, and 21's closed at 21.70. They were 45 dearer for the week. If we look at the 18 and 19 Merino bracket, they are less than $1 away from the 2019 highs. Peace and Bellies followed suit with the combing market, and as I often say, it's always good to see those go in unison. They were also 50 dearer. Lockstones and Cratchings, 60 clean dearer. Longer Lambs at Wiener Lengths, that's 50 mils plus, were 50 to 60 cent dearer. And the Merino Indicator cracked through the $12 mark. So positive market across the whole board. As one exporter said to me, it's very difficult to find two lots the same on the floor at the moment. So that's a positive result, given the market's 50 dearer in an environment when you cannot fill an order. So very, very positive across the board for Merino types. If you look at the crossbred types, I think if you look at the 28 micron, don't quote me, but I won't be too far from the mark, they have doubled in price in the last 7 months. So even the broader end of the market's going extremely well as well.
1: All right, who was buying this week?
11: PJ Morris, the West Australian-based business, 18% of the Merino fleece wool across the country. Sequoia Material, 16%, TNU 14.5%, Tech Wool 13.5%, and I would suggest that is China, China, China, and China. And as I said, just given what we're being offering in the market at the moment, they are sitting outside the Chinese specs. So it's very interesting to see the Chinese operating around those types. Very, very positive.
1: And for next week?
11: Next week, Sydney and Melbourne only, 21,500 bars on offer, no sale in Fremantle. That fits our normal offering pattern that we've seen in the last probably two decades. Simply around the time of year in WA, we don't have sales at this time of the year, but 21,500 bars only on the wool market next week. Very, very positive.
1: Thank you very much for that, Danny. Earlier in the hour, we heard from mining billionaire Andrew Forrest, who met with traditional owners of Juukan Gorge in Karratha yesterday for a complete overhaul of their land use agreements. In response to that, Steve says it's disgraceful these people think they're owners of the land they haven't bought. I think it's also disgraceful these people are only interested in this dry, hot, difficult landscape in modern times, now that white man is extracting the minerals underground. Aboriginals now want undeserved economic rewards for zero effort. What's also disgraceful is calling Juukan Gorge 47,000 years old. It's millions of years old, and nothing but ancestral sheltering is linked to Aboriginal people. And we also was talking about wearing bike pants when you're mustering. And Rob has texted through saying in the old days they used to wear pantyhose under their jeans to stop the chafe. Thank you for that, Rob. On the ABC, time for the news, 1 o'clock.
12: Good afternoon, Tony Carr with ABC News. An inquest into a double murder and suicide in a Perth western suburb will look at several issues, including previous medical care provided to the man responsible. Brianna Shepherd has more.
13: Mark Bombara fatally shot his wife's best friend, Jennifer Patelchis, and her teenage daughter, Gretel, in their Floreat home before turning the gun on himself. Bombara had been looking for his wife and daughter, who had for weeks been trying to warn police he was a real and imminent threat. At a pre-inquest hearing, Acting State Coroner Sarah Linton said the inquiry's primary focus would be on the medical care Bombara had received in the lead-up to the shooting, with the court waiting on an expert neurological report. The actions of police officers, the state's gun laws, which have since been strengthened, and how family and domestic violence played a role are also expected to be included.
12: The federal opposition leader says the government is responsible for empowering an industrial dispute in WA's Pilbara region. Angus Taylor's comments come after two unions voted to take protected industrial action against BHP in a bid for better pay and conditions at the company's Port Hedland iron ore operations. About 450 workers could take part in work stoppages over the next few weeks, which, with some experts say, could cost the state millions of dollars in royalties every day. Mr. Taylor says he's concerned the government is handing too much power to the unions.
14: We want to see workers that are well paid and well looked after, but traditionally in the Pilbara, these are amongst the most productive well paid workers in the world, and that's a good thing. We want to see that continue, but we don't want to see the government handing over the keys to the unions and union officials.
12: WA police are investigating the death of a person found on the side of Goldfields Highway in Kalgoorlie this morning. The deceased person was found just before 10 o'clock. Police are urging anyone with information or vision to contact Crime Stoppers. A disability services labour hire company has collapsed into voluntary administration, warning new NDIS rules are adding pressure to the sector. National Work reporter Bronwyn Herbert has more.
15: United Foundation supplies about 480 disability support workers to supported independent living services in New South Wales and South Australia. Director Karim Amin told staff the business was hit by three factors at once: new registration requirements from July the 1st, payments withheld for completed work, and increasing workforce costs. 27 staff have had their roles terminated. The company says there's been no interruption to care and it will keep trading while administrators assess whether it can be restructured or wound up.
12: Analysts say the British Defence Secretary's resignation has raised questions about how reliable the UK is in the trilateral AUKUS agreement. John Healey says he was left with no other option than to go because Keir Starmer's government was unable to or unwilling to commit the resources needed to keep the country safe. It came hours before he was due at an event in Southampton with Australia's Defence Minister Richard Marles. Sam Roggeveen is the International Security Programme Director at the Lowy Institute and says there are concerns about whether the UK will remain committed to AUKUS.
16: The concern for Australia is that somewhere down the line, the next minister or the one after that is going to say that is going to cut the cloth of the defence budget in ways that make it difficult to sustain.
12: Iran says it hasn't reached a final decision on a peace deal with the United States. The BBC's Thomas Morgan reports.
17: In the Oval Office, a confident Donald Trump said the Strait of Hormuz could reopen to shipping as early as Saturday. He said his Vice President, J.D. Vance, would probably be signing the deal in Europe over the next few days. This week has seen tit-for-tat strikes between Iran and US forces, following the downing of an American helicopter on Monday. Iran has said although the majority of an agreement has been finalised, it's not yet reached a final conclusion on the deal. Tehran again accusing the US of making excessive demands and adding new requests at the last moment.
12: In football, South Korea has come from a goal down to beat the Czech Republic 2-1 at the Men's World Cup in Mexico. Earlier, co-host Mexico defeated South Africa 2-0 in the opening match of the tournament. WA's weather, light showers or drizzle over the southwest land division, contracting to the south coast and west coast this afternoon. Rain and possible thunderstorms for the Gascoyne, Goldfields, western and central Pilbara, western and southern parts of the interior and Eucla. In Perth, a partly cloudy afternoon. Tomorrow, a sunny morning, then becoming cloudy in the afternoon, 18. Showers increasing on Sunday, 19. Currently in Perth, it's 14.2 degrees.
18: Hello, welcome to The World Today. I'm Andy Park, coming to you from Gadigal Land in Sydney. Nice to have your company. This Friday, 30 years since Townsville's Black Hawk tragedy, families and first responders remember the 18 soldiers who died. And co-hosts Mexico disappoint South Africa as the world's biggest sporting event gets underway in North America.
19: Oh, Mexico, maybe with an opening here.
20: And especially with the game today, Mexico playing South Africa, you know, TVs are on, people are able to be on the patio, and so you're starting to see that energy really pick up now.
18: First, though, he's faced criticism at home for repeatedly claiming to end the war in the Middle East and that the end is imminent. But today, Donald Trump has announced he's made a great settlement with Iran that will be signed in Europe in the coming days. News of the breakthrough came within hours of the US president threatening to go hard with bigger, more powerful strikes on Iranian targets, including civilian infrastructure. For its part, Iran is responding by saying that no final decision has yet been made on a deal, insisting the US keeps changing its position in negotiations. Here's Nick Grimm.
21: Hello, everybody. Just had a big day. I know you'll never be satisfied, but that's okay.
22: Speaking from his desk in the Oval Office, Donald Trump wanted reporters to know once again that an end to the war in the Middle East is imminent.
21: We just made a great settlement of the war with Iran. It's a great thing. Stock market's up 1,000 points. That means they like the deal. See, that means they like the market goes down. That means they don't like the deal.
22: Or at least it struck markets as a far better scenario than the US president's threats from earlier in the day on Fox News, again warning a major onslaught was on the verge of being launched against Iran.
0: Yeah, there will be more bombing tonight. It'll be a bigger, more powerful. Don't forget, we've knocked out all of their anti-aircraft. They don't have any anti... They have nothing. I mean, they may get lucky with a shoulder weapon or something.
22: But the prospect of a deal prompting the Iranian Foreign Ministry spokesman, Ismail Baghaei, to tell the country's state TV that the text of an agreement is mostly finalised, despite contradictions in America's position causing turbulence between the parties. The spokesman saying, whenever we reach a conclusion that supports the interests of the people of Iran, we will clearly announce that, but we have not reached a final conclusion. And with Donald Trump telling reporters the deal will involve Iran having no nuclear weapon in any shape or form, further clues to what could be causing turbulence in the deal-making possibly found in a tweet from the office of Israeli Prime Minister Benjamin Netanyahu, released after he spoke with the US president.
2: Even though Israel is not a party to the Memorandum of Understanding, the Prime Minister expressed his appreciation for President Trump's commitment that the final agreement at the conclusion of negotiations will include the removal of enriched material, the dismantling of enrichment infrastructure, limits on missile production, and the cessation of Iran's support for its terrorist proxies in the region.
22: As a signatory to the Nuclear Non-Proliferation Treaty, Iran is currently entitled to possess enriched uranium for civilian purposes. And with relations between the US and Israel showing signs of strain recently, whether Benjamin Netanyahu's shopping list of expectations can prove acceptable to Iran could yet throw up new obstacles unpalatable to either side, as this Tehran resident suggests. I think that Trump has handed his brain over to Netanyahu and has made mistakes that have left him in a quagmire, he says. American Vice President J.D. Vance himself hinting today that Benjamin Netanyahu's sway with Washington is not what it was.
4: He aggressively asserts the interests of his country. Sometimes that means we're on the same page, and sometimes it means that we're not. So he's been a great partner in a lot of ways, but he's certainly gotten some things wrong, but fundamentally...
23: Like what?
4: Well, I think that those conversations sometimes are better left in private.
22: And some observers believe the US and Iran are both ready to bring an end to the fighting. Dr. Jessica Genauer specialises in international conflict at UNSW.
24: Both sides need the ceasefire to hold. They want the ceasefire to hold for their own reasons. In the US with Trump, that's mainly for sort of domestic political reasons. And for the Iranian regime, that's mainly because they are suffering a lot economically and wouldn't be able to withstand that pressure for, you know, more than a few more months. So both sides actually want the ceasefire to hold, and they probably need this kind of one-page MOU, which probably won't determine much about the core complex and tricky issues that are driving the conflict, but it'll sort of give each side a reason to say the ceasefire is now in place for a lot longer.
22: But ending the conflict once and for all might yet prove even more elusive.
18: Nick Grimm reporting there. Well, the 2026 FIFA World Cup has officially kicked off in Mexico with plenty of colour and sound to open what is the world's biggest sporting competition. But away from the Mexico City Stadium, political protests have flared, and co-host the United States has come under fire after deporting a highly regarded Somali referee. And Australians are descending on the Canadian city of Vancouver to watch the Socceroos' first match against Turkey. Here's Kimberly Price.
25: An aria to football from renowned Italian tenor Andrea Bocelli sent fans' spirits soaring inside Mexico Stadium to open the world's biggest sporting competition. Celebrating Aztec culture, the Mexico City opening ceremony featured musical performances, colourful powder cannons, and the 48 flags of competing nations to kick off the weeks-long championship. Mexico hosted South Africa for the first game, which saw three red cards issued.
26: South Africa are down to nine. Oh, it's a red card! Red card, Cesar Montes. Fuentes.
25: Despite losing a player, the host team started its campaign with a 2-0 victory. While the win will have local football fans feeling joyous, protesters are using the global event to highlight a raft of domestic issues, such as teachers' wages, infrastructure woes, and the impact of drug cartel violence. It's not just Mexican politics grabbing attention. The shadow of US President Donald Trump is also lingering over the event. Tariq Panja is a New York Times global sports correspondent.
3: So Mexico and Canada are co-hosting with the United States, and it is very Trump-inflected. It's the posture towards immigration, towards foreign people, and whether this celebration of the world can take place in a country that might not be as open to the world as it may have been in the past.
25: The administration's hardline stance already causing a flashpoint after Somalian referee Omar Abdul Qadir Artan was refused entry to the US. Tariq Panja says it was a blow to the International Football Federation.
3: You have Omar Artan, who was named by the CAF, the Confederation of African Football, as the best referee on the continent only last year, being sent home. Now, is it bad for the reputation? Yes. But then I'll have to ask you, if you go in the street and ask, you know, what is FIFA's reputation? I don't know if it has got a great reputation to lose.
25: Tariq Panja believes while the US offers FIFA plenty of monetizing opportunities, its immigration politics are casting a shadow over the tournament.
3: Can you imagine being a Jordanian at the World Cup? You can believe it. First time entrance there. Their family members can't go. I think the entire supporter group of Jordan, not very big, mind you, was rejected for visas as well. It's just a bit gloomy. The World Cup is supposed to be this thing that brings so much joy and excitement, but the build-up to this has been extremely kind of negative in different aspects.
25: Another sore point has been the ticket prices, which were selling for up to almost $16,000 each for the final. Despite the eye-watering costs, Australian football fans are flocking to Vancouver, Canada for the Socceroos' opening round match against Turkey. Peter Roberts has been living in the city for the past 21 years and can walk to the stadium from his house.
5: The weather's been pretty bad, but the weather has just turned literally in the last 24 hours. It's now beautiful. And so you really see the city kind of pick up with the change in the weather and with the first game coming up on Saturday evening. And especially with the game today, Mexico playing South Africa, you know, TVs are on. People are able to be on the patio, and so you're starting to see that energy really pick up now.
25: Peter Roberts scored himself a ticket to the Socceroos match, but admits it was a tough feat.
5: We've had the Olympics here, big hockey games and things like that, and it's never been so difficult to get tickets. I think I had four different lotteries that I went through, three of which were unsuccessful. The prices are horrendous. You know, $530 to sit up in the nosebleeds, but it's a once-in-a-lifetime experience.
25: The Socceroos kick off their campaign on Sunday at 2 p.m. Australian Eastern Standard Time.
18: Kimberly Price reporting there. Staying overseas, and the British Prime Minister can't catch a break days before a key election or by-election, which could see his likely challenger return to Westminster. Sir Keir Starmer's Defence Secretary is now thrown in the towel. John Healey's resignation letter is a stinging criticism of the Prime Minister and came hours just before he was due at an event in Southampton with Australia's Defence Minister Richard Marles. Barbara Miller has more.
6: It all seemed so cosy. Just a day ago, Australia's Defence Minister Richard Marles was out jogging with his British counterpart John Healey. Richard Marles wore a Rotherham rugby shirt gifted to him by Mr Healey. Mr Healey wore a Geelong Cats top he'd received in return. But the next day, the Brit stood up Richard Marles. Hours before the two planned to tour a naval base in Southampton, he handed in his resignation. As awkward AUKUS moments go, this one was up there. But the move has everything to do with internal UK politics and little to do with Australia's relationship with the UK, though it does give pause for thought. John Healey's resignation letter was scathing in its criticism of the UK Prime Minister. He said he was left with no other option because Keir Starmer's government was unable or unwilling to commit the resources needed to keep the country safe. Mr. Healey said the government's defence investment plan, the subject of months-long negotiations, fell well short of what is required for defence and the country at this dangerous time. Those threats, he said, include a possible attack by Russia on a NATO member state by 2030. John Healey was the sixth government minister to resign in recent weeks. Opposition Conservative leader Kemi Badenoch.
1: Keir Starmer's premiership is falling apart. His health secretary resigned 2 weeks ago. His defence secretary has resigned at a critical time when we are facing global threats. And he is doing so because the prime minister is trying to please his backbenchers by putting money into welfare instead of defence.
6: By day's end in the UK,

0: there was news of another departure. Armed Forces Minister Al Karn submitted his resignation, writing to the PM, "We are asking our armed forces to operate in a more dangerous world on a budget written for a calmer one." And before he left, he didn't rule out challenging the beleaguered Prime Minister.
1: "So I've always been clear on this. My job is to steady the ship, look after armed forces that are serving right now on the ground, in the sea and in the air, and make sure that we are protecting this nation. But I've also been really clear that if someone fires the starting gun, I'm not scared of gunfire."
0: So what does all this mean for Australia beyond Richard Marles being left in the lurch?
2: What it does reveal is that a lot of countries are struggling with the balance between funding defence and funding other priorities. I think the letter is also really interesting for its focus on Europe. At the centre of Healey's concern with the direction of UK defence policy is that the threat presented by Russia.
0: Sam Roggeveen is the International Security Programme Director at the Lowy Institute.
2: For many years now, as part of the AUKUS agreement, we've been thinking about the UK, our governments, successive governments, have been thinking about the UK as a closer security partner in what they call the Indo-Pacific. I simply don't think that's realistic under any kind of spending regime in the UK, because they simply have their hands full. Russia is a serious security threat to all of Europe, and they cannot be faulted for focusing on that threat and putting the Indo-Pacific in second or a subsidiary place.
0: Until now, much of the doubt around the AUKUS Defence Pact has centred beyond the huge spend on the volatility of the current US administration and the significant production backlogs at US shipyards. Now, John Healey's resignation has raised questions about how reliable the UK is in the trilateral agreement. Sam Roggeveen.
2: The concern for Australia is that somewhere down the line, the next minister or the one after that is going to say that is going to cut the cloth of the defence budget in ways that make it difficult to sustain. I mean, the UK shipbuilding industry is in a difficult spot. So, you know, the AUKUS project is a huge lift.
0: An election next week in Makerfield, Greater Manchester, will determine whether the popular Labour figure and likely Starmer challenger, Andy Burnham, is returned to Westminster. Polls suggest it's a two-horse race between Burnham and the Reform UK candidate, Robert Kenyon. Neither result offers the Prime Minister much relief.
3: 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I'm Andy Park. 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Just search for The World Today. Well, when was the last time you went into a local bookshop? Better yet, when was the last time you actually bought a book from a real bricks and mortar bookshop? If you can't remember, it's probably one of the reasons why half of Australia's bookshops have closed within a decade. Worse still, many independent bookshops, the last bastion of the loyal and passionate bibliophile, have shuttered, 13 of them in the last year alone. Booksellers and publishers now think these important cultural hubs of society need something of a lifeline. Matt Holden is a lecturer in publishing and communications at the University of Melbourne and joins me. Matt, Angus and Robertson, Borders, the Co-op Bookshop, really, retail bookselling is littered with the brands of major chains which are no longer in print. And the independent booksellers were once thought of as somehow immune from online behemoths because of their diehard book-loving clientele. So what is causing such a decline in bookstores right now?
4: Yeah, it's pretty complex, Andy. There's obviously that impact of online sellers such as Amazon and Booktopia and the kind of discounting they engage in. I think we've also talked about the way that the kind of big discount department stores like Big W and Kmart discounting a very small range of books takes sales away from local bookstores. There's also some generational things going on, I think. I think we mentioned a few of the kind of high-profile recent closures in Australia that really got at least the attention of bibliophiles. There was Folio up in Brisbane a couple of years ago, Boffin's in Perth, the bookshop Darlinghurst, and I think Thesaurus here in Brighton in Melbourne, all really long-standing and well-loved kind of bookshops in their communities. And I think in the end, you know, a combination of the people running them getting to the end of their working lives and not seeing them as kind of viable things to pass on to someone else. So it's pretty complex, I think.
3: novelist Charlotte Wood said bookshops are the safety vaults for the seeds of our

0: country's cultural and intellectual life. What happens if they fail?
1: I think if small or the independent bookshops, if they go, the range of books that are available for people to browse and buy will undoubtedly shrink. There's no doubt about it. Those local bookshops, the independent bookshops, are the kind of the showcase for the variety of publishing that happens in this country in a way that obviously the chain stores aren't and that the discount department stores certainly aren't. You know, if we're left with buying books online from Amazon and Booktopia, we're left with the kind of algorithmic selection of things.
0: So what have other countries done to ensure that bookshops stay open and available for everyone?
1: Yeah, so we've looked at what's going on in Europe, and I guess the background in Europe is that we've got countries with a kind of a national language and a national culture that they had been trying to protect for some time, probably against the encroachment of culture from the Anglosphere. And one of the things they've done there is limiting how much books can be discounted by retailers. So there's the Lang Law in France, for example, and a similar law in Italy called the Levy Law, which restricts discounting on new release titles to, I think it's 5% in France and maybe 15% in Italy. And it imposes that for 2 years. So it gives, there's that 2 year window for new titles where they can only be sold, you know, close to the retail price, if you like. And that sort of restricts some of those bigger players from undercutting independent bookstores.
0: Could that be done here? And what other measures might we think about? I mean, what about tax relief for independent booksellers?
1: Could that be done here is a really good question. I know that, you know, we live in a time and in a kind of, I guess, within the Anglosphere, we're reluctant to intervene in what we think of as markets, if you like. And obviously the European kind of experience rests on seeing books as kind of cultural goods as well as economic goods and something that needs to be promoted in that kind of way. I mean, it could be done here if there was the political willpower to do it, to support smaller booksellers. There's also the possibility of some kind of tax relief similar to what's been used in the film industry at different times to support Australian films, to support the telling of Australian stories. And we know at different times tax relief in the film industry has led to kind of our own renaissance or new wave of whatever you want to call it in the 70s and 80s. When the GST was introduced, there was the sort of fight to keep books free of GST, and that was lost, unfortunately. In the UK, children's books and school books, at least, I think, are exempt from their tax, from VAT. Another possible thing that governments could do, much more direct, and this has been done in European countries, including Italy, is a kind of voucher system that encourages people to go to bookshops and buy books. I think at one point in Italy, everyone under the age of 25 was given a voucher for a certain number of euros that could be spent on cultural activities to sort of, I think it was probably a post-COVID thing, but to encourage people to engage, if you like.
0: Yeah, it's the sort of thing that you don't know what you've got until it's gone. And at least in the meantime, we should encourage everyone to go and get a proper recommendation from an independent local bookstore to keep them thriving. Matt Holden is a lecturer in publishing and communications at the University of Melbourne. Nice to talk to you. Thank you.
1: Thanks, Andy.
0: Finally today, it was Australia's worst peacetime military aviation tragedy. 30 years ago, 18 soldiers died when two Black Hawk helicopters collided during a training exercise near Townsville. Jess Naunton spoke with first responders and families as they reflected on the disaster. Ben Berrigan, son of Captain John Berrigan, was almost three when he lost his dad that day.
2: Mum was in the army, dad was in the army, stepdad was in the army. It was just one of those things every year you'd go to the army base and have functions. But it wasn't until I'd probably say high school when I started going on like the 10-year anniversary, the 15, that it was more of a waking up point, so to speak. You know, nothing like this had ever happened in the Defence Force before. I believe it's still one of the worst training accidents in the Australian Army history. 21 involved, I think 18 passed, so it was pretty big.
3: Tony Kirkham is a senior operations supervisor for the Queensland Ambulance Service and remembers establishing the mass casualty event at a sports field in Townsville.
4: The precise number of people was actually still unknown at the time. We actually then set up a major incident mass casualty response. We set up a landing zone in collaboration with the police. We just actually received those casualties as they arrived. So that was a single helicopter at the time. So they would have transported about four people per machine. So there was a lot of unknowns. So that actually kind of made it feel like it was never going to end. It's very, very, very clear, very vivid. And other colleagues that I've spoken to, it still quite fresh in their mind. Yeah, it's something that definitely stays with you for life, that's for sure.
3: Meeting some of the survivors in the days that followed was something Tony holds on to.
4: We did meet some of the ADF personnel in the subsequent days. My colleagues and I actually went up and visited them in the hospital and had a bit of a talk with them, but most of the people who were actually significantly injured were located in Western Australia, so their families hadn't arrived at that stage. The gentlemen that we did speak to, they were in good spirits. They were happy to be alive. They'd obviously gone through something quite terrible, but it was actually good to see them in being cared for.
3: In 1996, the

0: has united both.
1: It's one of those things where people will recall that the two cities who fought quite often came together for a single cause because it affected both cities.
0: A service for the 18 men and their families was held at Laverack Barracks, and later a memorial was built a short distance from the army base.
1: I think the thing that stands out to me most was the ceremony that was held at Laverack Barracks. They had rifles upended into the ground in a circle out in an open paddock, and 18 of us were given a beret to take forward and put on the butt of the gun. The two cities had different philosophies, but in times of any sort of need for the total community, the two councils always came together. This was one time when it did, and both councils provided substantial funding for the Parmedham Memorial area. I think the overall feeling was that we needed a place for reflection. Something simple that certainly denoted the severity of the incident, but somewhere where any people, any relatives or any part of the community could go and sit and reflect. It's something that we should remember, something that we will all remember, and something that will go down in history as one of the saddest days of the city's life.
2: That's former Thurringower Mayor Les Tyrrell, Jess Naunton reporting. And if that story raised any issues for you or someone you know, you can call Open Arms Veterans and Families Counselling on 1800 011 046. And that's all from The World Today team. The program's supervising producer this week was Tanya Dendrinos. Today's program was produced by Matt Bamford, associate producer Barney Porter, and technical production by David Sargent and Kem White. I'm Andy Park. I'll be back on Monday. I hope you have a great weekend. Bye for now.

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1: G'day to those of you just tuning in around Western Australia. Just to fill you in, we play karaoke on a Friday and Carrie Cox is on a mission to actively avoid the big news stories of the day, and she came across a survey about where people like to sit on an aeroplane, and 52%, according to this survey, of you prefer the window seat. 36% favour the aisle, and Carrie is definitely in that camp. Easy access to the loo, of course. I'm with you, Carrie. And interestingly, 3% of people willingly choose the middle seat. I am yet to hear from any of you that willingly choose the middle seat. Anyway, it got her thinking, and she would like songs to do with flying. Any sort of flying, doesn't have to do with aeroplanes. Plenty through already. Up and away on your yellow balloon is Pilp Repeats. G'day, Trevin Brentwood, who would like the Steve Miller Band with Jet Airline. Jean Ardross, Flight of Icarus from Iron Maiden. Should we play some Iron Maiden on the radio? Anne in Bedford says Fly Like an Eagle by the Steve Miller Band. So that's a couple for Steve Miller and different songs. And somebody else is saying 1,000 miles away. Oh, Tom in the Pilbara, Hootagurus. A bit of gurus would be good. Mick in Bedford says Wings of an Eagle by Russell Morris. Keep them coming. 0437 221 0025. Tony Carr is here with the headlines. Hi, Tony.
2: Hello, Joe. The federal opposition leader says the government is responsible for empowering an industrial dispute in WA's Pilbara region. Angus Taylor's comments come after two unions voted to take protected industrial action against BHP in a bid for better paying conditions at the company's Port Hedland iron ore operations. About 450 workers could take part in work stoppages over the next few weeks, which some experts say could cost the state millions of dollars in royalties every day. Analysts say the British Defence Secretary's resignation has raised questions about how reliable the UK is in the trilateral AUKUS agreement. John Healey says he was left with no other option because Keir Starmer's government was unable or unwilling to commit the resources needed to keep the country safe. And Iran is yet to make a final decision on a possible peace deal with the US. US President Donald Trump has announced the two countries could finalise an agreement as soon as this weekend and reopen the Strait of Hormuz to shipping. Where have I heard that before?
1: But it's not a laughing matter, Tony.
2: No, it's not a laughing matter, but I've heard this before. But
1: now, more importantly,
2: airline?
1: Yeah,
2: yes.
1: where do you choose to
2: sit? Well, for domestic flights, we like to sit on the emergency, you know, the
1: extra leg room, and you get
2: extra
1: off quickly.
2: Extra leg room. Yeah, I think there's about two rows.
1: You have to pay more for that.
2: You pay a little bit extra. It's not a lot.

0: money, but it's great. You've got that extra leg room, you know, in that economy area.
1: You said for a domestic flight, I'm waiting for you to tell me what you like.
0: International. Yeah. Well, these days, we've had a few in recent times, I'd like to go premium economy.
1: Oh my goodness, yeah. Tony Carr.
0: But I go past business and I think, gee, that'd be nice.
1: Yeah.
0: Maybe one day I'll do that. But
1: I'd just like to be on an aeroplane. You can throw me in cattle class. I don't care.
0: Really?
1: It'd just be amazing to...
0: Even one of those 15-hour crazy flights to Europe and...
1: Oh, anything, right? Really? Yeah. Oh, yeah, that would be a luxury, just going on an aeroplane.
0: It's hard work. Yeah. Anyway, that's what we do.
1: Good on you, Tony Carr.
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1: Tabarak Al-Jarood is here with the weather update. Tabby, where do you want to start? North, south, east, west?
3: Well, I mean, we can start all over the state. We all had a bit of everything yesterday. We had a broad cloud band and cold front move through a large part of the state yesterday and overnight. The big winners, though, were the Gascoyne and the Western Pilbara regions. Shark Bay Airport dominated the scoreboard with a whopping 81 millimetres to 9 a.m. Plenty more spots saw 30 to 50 mils. The rain was also widespread across the central west. Kalbarri got 56 mils and a large chunk of the wheat belt managed 15 millimetres or more, which is the sort of rain farmers like to see. Rainfall wasn't as heavy over the southern half, but lots of places did get a decent drink. Now that cold front is moving east and behind it is a colder air mass which has surged in, bringing a chilly start to the day for much of the south. It will be settled conditions over the next couple of days before our next front moves through on Sunday. And the lower west also got a decent top up yesterday. Swanbourne recorded a solid 31 millimetres, while the metro gauge managed 14 mils. Started a bit cloudy today, but the skies have cleared up slightly. We are set to drop to a chilly 3 degrees overnight, though, before a partly cloudy top of 18 tomorrow. And then the showers are back on Sunday, up to 20 millimetres possible and a top of 19 degrees then.
1: Good on you, Tabby. Okay, let's talk aeroplanes.
3: Aeroplanes.
1: Where do you sit, if you can choose?
3: Probably the window.
1: So you can shut your eyes and sort of lean against it or look out and gaze at that beautiful landscape below?
3: Yeah, I like looking out. I like having the best view because sometimes it feels weird just trying to like look over someone's shoulder to get a photo or a view or anything. So I love the window seat. Or yes, it would have to be probably the aisle.
1: Easy access to the loo.
3: Yeah.
1: No,
3: yeah.
1: Doesn't bother you?
3: Well, like I usually try to go to the loo right before I get on the plane so I don't have to use it. But again, it's for those long flights you would need easy access, so better than sitting in the middle.
1: How's this? Vicky has just sent a message saying her hubby chooses the middle seat, sits between his daughters and he loves it. Vicky, on the other hand, sits separately, stranger next to her, quick hello, and then watches a streaming service and chills. Now, you've just reminded me, Vicky, of some friends of ours who travel a lot. They always separate the family when the kids were little because their philosophy is that the one parent gets a bit of reprieve for a few hours while the other parent looks after the young children.
3: Okay.
1: And then they swap.
3: That's smart, actually.
1: And I thought that was revolutionary because we've always kind of sat together and then you all just suffer through it. But maybe that is, yeah.
3: I would like to hear what people think of the middle seat, whether they should get both armrests or not, because I think if you're suffering in that middle seat, then you deserve both armrests.
1: Okay, 1300 221 0025. Do you get both armrests if you are in the middle? Tabby reckons that should be your reward. That should be your reward. Okay. Thank you very much for that. It is 24 to 2, 102.5, ABC Perth, and, of course, right across the country. Louis in Woodville, just back to karaoke for a tick, says the best flying song ever is Down to Earth by Flight Facilities. And Louis and his partner listen to it religiously every time they're on a plane about to land. It indicates they're about to embark on an exciting adventure. And apparently also there's a great film clip of Sam Rockwell dancing. Good on you, Louis. Good on you, Louis. And just back to whether you're a shopaholic or a shopophobic for a minute. Tim the truckie says, Joe, I know that my beloved wife isn't a shopophobic, but she did have to travel to Perth today for work and she is now in the city turning her day into a shopportunity at the op shops. Good to hear from you, Tim, and hopefully she'll bring back some treasures and op shops. They are a great way to purchase. Coming up, I'm going to introduce you to a local who helped bring women surfing out of the shadows and onto the world stage. She is a real dynamo and I'm pretty sure you will love meeting her. That's coming up after some Donnie and Joe Emerson.

0: Donny and Joe Emerson with Baby at 18 to 2. It is so lovely to hear from you, Michael and Anne, who are listening to us from a damp London. They're about to get on the direct flight Heathrow to Perth later their morning, morning time, London time, and have requested leaving on a jet plane. Have a very, very safe flight home. And that is such a lovely message to receive. Paul from Esperance called in because we were talking about where you sit on the plane. And Tabarak Al-Jarood suggested that if you sit in the middle seat, you should get access to both armrests. Kind of like, I guess, the nice thing to happen if you're stuck in between two strangers. And Paul from Esperance called in and said, hang on, what about stuck in the middle for middle seat passengers? Very nicely done. And a few of you are saying, yeah, a big yes. If you have to get stuck in the middle seat, you get access to both armrests. Karaoke, Jason's pick this afternoon, Broken Wings by Mr. Mister. And Arnie says, where do I like to sit on an aeroplane? At the very back. He's never seen a plane reverse into a mountain, which made us all giggle. It is 17 to 2.
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0: It's hard to imagine just how far women surfing has come in this country over the past few decades. It wasn't so long ago that female surfers were like an endangered species meeting at secret locations, wearing the bloke's wetsuits and surfing in packs for personal protection. Today, about a third of the Australian surfing population is female, and the women's competitions are just as thrilling to watch as the men's. I'm going to throw this in there, maybe even more. But surfing isn't just about big waves and gnarly moves. It's very much linked to positive mental health and community. And these are the factors that motivate my next guest. Lizzie Nunn was just 19 when she became the National Women's Director for Surfing Australia. And since then, she has been a force of nature on the Australian surfing scene, driving both participation and representation. And fittingly, in 2022, she was made a life member of Surfing WA. Lizzie, good afternoon.
2: Good afternoon. That's quite the intro.
0: Look, you have championed surfing and female surfers. We will champion you for a moment. Now, you're going to be one of the key speakers at an event this weekend in Perth that's going to celebrate women in surfing. Just, I guess, remind us why it's important to take note of that and just how far female surfing has come.
2: Yeah, that's a really great question. Because I was just talking to my dad this morning about it, about the speech and the event, and I was saying, you know, it's funny that we are going back to celebrate something that feels so natural now. I'm not even sure if we need to keep, pushing women's surfing, because I don't know how much further it can come. You know, the athlete surfing is incredible. Sponsorship is good. Equal pay. Women are able to work in the surf industry. They can be judges. They can help run the tour. They can, Brooke Farris was the global CEO of Rip Curl. Like, it feels like that glass ceiling has been smashed, right? So the question is, why do we need to go back and check in where we started? And I guess it's great to acknowledge what, you know, how things started and where they've come to, the changes that went along the way, because I know there are a lot of women who have been a part of this this evolution, and for them it's quite bittersweet to see the girls today reaping the rewards of their sacrifice, of their, you know, their loss. Watching that girls documentary, Girls Don't Surf or Girls Can't Surf, that was actually really hard to watch, because it felt so personal.
0: Well,
2: that
0: Lizzie,
2: we had been.
0: Lizzie, take us back to those early days when you were a young surfer. I mean, kind of give us a sense of how hard it was, you know, not only the male-dominated lineups, but like no female wetsuits that you could get your hands on and just out in the way, you know, you weren't particularly welcomed, is a way to put it.
2: No, we weren't. And look, surfing is a funny sport like that. No one's welcome, in the wild sense of it. You know, the more people in the lineup, the less waves for you and the more cluttered it gets. So surfers have never been particularly welcome to lots of new people coming into their sport. You know, you would have heard the battles of localism and locals protecting their breaks. So it wasn't just directed at women. It's pretty tough to paddle out to Kalbarri and go to Jake's and get a warm hug from the locals for paddling out onto their wave. So, you know, it's never.
0: And if you drop in on someone, you will hear about it.
2: Well, yeah, or a sharp surfboard to the back of their head. So, you know, surfers have always been a bit defensive about their patch, but I think where the real exclusion came was in the World Surfing League, you know, trying to break into professional surfing and competitive surfing. That's where the boys really hung on to it and made it quite humiliating, you know, running the women's bikini contest on at the same times as the heat. So everyone left the beach to go look at the girls with the high cut bikinis, sending the girls out when it was onshore, sending the girls out when the surf sucked, you know. They were just this little side
0: microaggressions.
2: Yeah. So that was certainly tough there. Down at the beach at Scarborough and Trigg, where I learned, yeah, there was some hostility from men, and, you know, they didn't really know how to handle themselves, I guess, when girls wandered out into their domain. And so they acted defensively. But certainly surfing WA from the very get-go, from when I was 11 or 12 and went down and did the Jodie Cooper Learn to Surf Day, surfing WA and surfing Australia have always been really encouraging of women surfing, especially I think women surfing really took hold when people realised there was money to be made from it. You know, once that the surfing classes started filling up with St Mary's and St Hilda's, and the girls are such great learners in surfing, because they will come down, they'll listen to the surf coach, they'll go out and follow instructions, because that's, you know, they didn't know what they were doing, they didn't have a sense of I know better more than you. And all the male coaches are like, oh, I love coaching the girls, they listen better, they try harder, they smile, they laugh. You know, so the numbers grew.
0: Built from there. I'm talking to Lizzie Nunn, who is a surfing pioneer in this part of the world. And Lizzie, you mentioned Surfing WA, and they have the program, I think it's called Beyond Waves, which brings women together through surfing. And many of them have never even held a surfboard before, and women of all ages too.
2: Yeah. I think through the decades, we've always had women's groups. We had the Gidgets, we had the Saltwater Sisters, we've had Women in Waves, Rip Curl Girls Go Surfing Days. You always have to have these women-specific events or organised, you know, coaching gigs or groups and clubs, because women seem to feel more comfortable in the folds with the other ladies, you know, trying something for the new time, or a sense of community, or just a sense of belonging. It, you know, because they're not worried about, as someone who's learning to surf as an adult, you're not really worrying about going down there and being the best surfer in the water. You're going down to have a dip in the ocean, feel refreshed, chat with the girls, have a coffee,
0: and
2: get away from
0: away.
2: Your damn family.
0: Wash away everything else that's going on in your life, which the ocean is so brilliant at doing. Lizzie, I need to also ask you about your writing, because you're a talented writer and you were one of the first female contributors to Track Surfing magazine. Now,
2: Yes.
0: You had your own column. Go on, tell us what it was called.
2: So it was called The G-Spot, which was obviously some sort of euphemism. It was up the back and very hard to find in the magazine, which they believed was perhaps another part of the lady that was difficult to find. So that's why it was called the G-Spot. But, you know, in credit to Wayne Dart, he was the editor at the time, and I remember just sending him, well, it would have been a fax back in the day, or maybe I even just picked up the phone and called him and said, hey, Darty, you'd got nothing on women in there. I really think we should do something. He goes, yeah, right, write me a column then. There was no pushback, nothing. He was just, yeah, let's do it. And so even though at the time there was pushback from the professional surfing, and there was a complete ignorance of women surfing from, you know, your big brands, there were people in the industry who knew it was something, and, you know, and they were luckily placed in good spots, like Wayne Dart for Tracks letting me write there, and then also, like I said, Surfing Australia, Surfing WA, you know, the people who had who could really shape the industry did, and the brands caught up much, much later. And then when they did, the rewards like Roxy blew Quiksilver out of the water, you know, their earnings globally, once they realized, oh, girls buy surf fashion. Hang on a minute. There's some money in this, and by God, was there some money, and then they all caught up.
0: Just bring them along the journey. Hold their hands. Lizzie, before I let you go, I want to know, how often are you still out there in the water? How often are you still surfing?
2: Okay, well, that's a great question because, you know, things come and go a little bit. Surfing is like the seasons, and, you know, during my pregnancy, not a lot. First few years of my daughter's life, not a lot. Getting back into it, but the last couple of months, we've relocated to Exmouth for 6 months. I've been in the water 3 or 4 times a week, basically just sitting with my daughter, watching her catch waves. I'm getting a few too, but I'm surfing quite a lot at the moment, and it feels fantastic because I really backed off there for a little bit. Dunsbury's become quite busy, crowded, a little bit intimidating when you're, you know, you're a perimenopausal woman. You're not sure what you're going to say to people out there, so you know, you're careful. But a lot more at the moment, just to be with my daughter. And
0: what a beautiful thing to share together. Yeah, what a beautiful thing to share together, Lizzie. It's been great chatting to you. Thanks so much for your time. My

0: Pleasure. Thank you. Bye-bye.
1: Surfing pioneer Lizzie Nunn, who will be joined by former surfing champion Jodie Cooper, also Olive Hardy, at a special event this Saturday to celebrate women in surfing. It's free, but you do need to register. It's all happening at Trick. Just head to Surfing WA's website for details. Bob, you have been out in the waves for quite a while. Good afternoon.
2: A long time, Joe. Yep, thank you.
1: Since the 60s?
2: I had my first ride on a fiberglass board in 1965, and it belonged to the sister of a friend of mine. And there were quite a few girls that used to surf around Cottesloe, the reef south of Cottesloe at that time.
1: Oh, yeah. And then are you still out there? You were surfing Nalu last year, mate. That is hectic. Good on you.
2: I didn't go out at Toomey's. I went out in front of the 3 mile camp.
1: Oh, yeah. A little bit gentler.
2: But it was a big swell and some very, very challenging waves and some great female and male surfers out there, young and old.
1: Oh, good on you. Look, I can't do it. I've tried and failed to surf, stand up, but I've got a kid who's a mad keen surfer, so there you go. Bob, thank you very much for that memory. 1300 221 0025. If you love nothing more than getting out into the water, give me a call. Now, I mentioned earlier that we've got some tickets to give away to our big day of books, which is happening on Saturday, the 20th of June. If you can get your way to East Perth, I'm sorry to those of you who live, you know, in the far north or south of, or east of the state, but if you can get to the ABC studios on the 20th of June, it's a Saturday, you could pick your, you could get your hands on a couple of passes. We just want caller number 5. Call now, 1300 221 0025, and you can pick up a couple of tickets to the big day of books. It's 5 to 2. Some music for you now. Johnny and Mary from the one and only Robert Palmer.

0: Robert Palmer with Johnny and Mary. It's almost time for the 1 o'clock news. Anne picked up our double pass to the Big Day of Books. Looking forward to seeing you there, Anne. And if you want to come along, text books to 0437 22 1025 and you'll get a link with all the details.
1: 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Traffic.
0: Unfortunately, there's been a crash. Mitchell Freeway southbound at Hay Street in the CBD. The right lane's blocked. Towing services are on site. Traffic is slow on approach. Please be careful if you're in that area. Coming up after the news, trials of modern life. If you've got an everyday issue in your life that you wouldn't mind running past a couple of strangers with absolutely no qualifications, get in touch. You can remain anonymous on the text line. And we also love it when you throw in your 2 cents worth too.
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7: Good afternoon, Tony Carr with ABC News. The WA Deputy Premier says she's pleased new laws to clamp down on the sale of illegal tobacco has resulted in a number of shops being closed down. 39 stores around the state have been closed since the strengthened legislation came into effect in May. The first of those closures, a barber shop in Kalgoorlie, came the day after the laws were introduced. A number of shops across the Perth metropolitan area have also been closed. Rita Saffiotti says it's been a joint effort between the health and police ministers.
8: We saw the proliferation of these stores and it's been really great to see so many shut down so quickly. So a lot of work's been undertaken by both ministers and their agencies, and I congratulate them for stamping out, eliminating these types of stores.
7: An NDIS labour hire provider has gone into voluntary administration, blaming looming rule changes, delayed payments and rising costs. National Work reporter Bronwyn Herbert has the details.
9: United Foundation employs around 480 support workers in supported independent living. Director Karim Amin says a combination of incoming regulation, delayed NDIS payments and rising staffing costs have contributed to the financial pressure. 27 staff have lost their jobs. Angus McFarlane from the Australian Services Union says many affected workers have already endured multiple related company collapses in the past 18 months.
10: We still haven't secured the entitlements and now they're being told they're going through it again.
9: The company says care hasn't been disrupted and will continue operating while administrators decide its future.
7: Former Federal Labor Minister Peter Garrett says the resignation of the UK's Defence Secretary is a good chance to re-examine Australia's commitment to the AUKUS agreement. John Healey says he's standing down from the job because of the British government's lack of spending on defence. Under the AUKUS pact, Australia will build a new class of nuclear-powered submarines with the UK. Mr Garrett is heading up a community inquiry into the Security Alliance and says aside from issues with Britain's capacity to build the subs, there's a major question of Australia's sovereignty.
11: The sort of comments that we've seen from senior American officials up to now indicate that they don't believe that the AUKUS subs will be Australia's. And I think for Australian governments who always say we're the ones that really make the call, AUKUS puts an incredible amount of pressure on that because the Americans up to now are clearly saying, well, actually, no, you don't. We're the ones that make the call.
7: US President Donald Trump says there will be no nuclear weapons in Iran as part of a deal to end the war. While Washington has been talking up the prospect of signing the deal, Iran's foreign ministry says Tehran hasn't made a final decision on the agreement and that it wouldn't compromise on its red lines. But Mr. Trump claims the war is already over.
12: I don't know if you heard, but we ended the war with Iran today and they have agreed never to have a nuclear weapon, something that we insisted on. That was the whole purpose. That was 95% of it. And they've done it in the most powerful way you can do it.
7: Relatives of those killed in last year's Air India plane crash are marking the first anniversary of the disaster as the wait continues for a final report into the cause. At least 260 people were killed when the aircraft crashed into a residential area shortly after taking off from Ahmedabad en route to London. In football, Mexico has defeated South Korea 2-0 in the opening game of the FIFA Men's Soccer World Cup, while South Korea has come from a goal down to beat Czechia 2-1. ABC Grandstand's Ned Hall has more.
5: Mexico did look the better side, and South Africa not helped by the two red cards that they got. They went behind very early on, giving the ball away on the edge of their own box, and a goal after just 9 minutes. And in stoppage time, Mexico got a red card of their own. So three red cards in one match. In the Qatar and Russia World Cups, we saw four red cards in total. Korea were much the stronger side, dominated possession and most of the chances. Czechia then took the lead. South Korea got a good equaliser, and with 10 minutes to go, they hit a winning goal. And if you win your opening match at the World Cup, you've pretty much got one foot through into the second round, the round of 32.
7: WA's weather, light showers or drizzle over the southwest land division, contracting to the south coast and west coast this afternoon. Rain and possible thunderstorms for the Gascoyne, Goldfields, western and central Pilbara, western and southern parts of the interior and Eucla. In Perth, a partly cloudy afternoon. Tomorrow, a sunny morning, then becoming cloudy in the afternoon, 18. Showers increasing on Sunday, 19, and a shower or two on Monday, 16. Currently in Perth, 14.9 degrees.
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0: Lovely to have your company. Trials of Modern Life is coming up, and it is a time of the week where we dissect, I don't know, minor inconveniences, microaggressions, and our panel of non-experts provide advice. You do too. We normally have a few giggles along the way. 1300 221 0025. If you want to chime in, if you've got a dilemma and you want to remain anonymous, send it through on the text line. And then we're going to celebrate good old payphone. Remember those? In these days of smartphones, the humble payphone kind of seems to be a bit of a throwback. But for the final half hour, we're looking into a slightly different way payphones are being used these days. It is a lot of fun. And if you've ever been rescued by a payphone, remember that reverse call? You used to be able to do the reverse call, or just look for the coins that have been left behind. 1300 221 0025. At 2:06, Carrie Cox is in to reveal the winning track. Hello, Carrie.
6: Hello, Joe. And yes, once again, everyone's come to play. Some absolutely fantastic suggestions coming through. Thank you to everyone. We were looking for songs about flying. Of course, Jay from Mandurah was very, very quick off the mark with a Jimmy Buffett selection. And he actually mentioned, I didn't know this, that Jimmy Buffett was a licensed pilot. So a lot of his songs are about flying. So he wanted Wings. Didn't quite get there with that one, but thank you as always, Jay. Foo Fighters today, John wanted their song Wheels. Have a good one. Very good. A lot of love for Jet Airliner by the Steve Miller Band. Great suggestion, everyone. Fly Like a Bird by Boss Skaggs. And I always love a couple of lateral suggestions. So Drop the Pilot by Joan Armour Trading. Fantastic. And The Fly was suggested by Anthony from Armadale. That's the U2 song. But I've gone with an absolute banger.
0: Hang on, before you reveal it.
6: Okay, yes.
0: Because you haven't chosen Margaret's tune. Margaret got in touch. Margaret is 98, Carrie Cox.
6: Wow, I didn't see that.
0: Fly Me to the Moon by Frank Sinatra. What an incredible song. Margaret, I might try
6: we
0: and squeeze
6: that
0: it in anyway.
6: In, yes.
0: Sorry, back to you.
6: Thank you, Margaret. That's lovely. And yes, thank you to the couple who texted us from Heathrow about to get on a plane. Wow, that's fantastic.
0: Direct flight, Heathrow, London, Perth. They may be boarding now, but yes, safe travels if you're still listening.
6: Safe travels. But look, I've gone with a song. It's also a bit of a lateral one in that it's about a guy who spends way too much time at airports. And it's Hoodoo Gurus, 1,000 Miles Away.
13: Estimated time of arrival, 9:30 a.m.

0: Well done, Carrie Cox. That is a cracker tune. Bit of Hootagurus. Also unofficial Australian Navy anthem, says Nige in Rockingham. So he would know what he's talking about. Anne says, brilliant choice. One of her faves. Easily one of the best songs ever written, recorded by anyone. It's perfect. Thank you. And Matt and Frio, great to hear from you, says, love the show. Bugger. This was the first song that popped into my head, but I'm scarred from Slim. Great choice, Carrie. That was karaoke. And now...
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0: Our best wishes to dear Fitzy because we have got Josh Kale with the same haircut in the studio. Sharon Greenock, on the other hand, has got a new hairdo. You look smashing.
3: Oh, when you get your hair done and you like it. Because often you don't, you know, you've often got a criticism, but I do like it. Can I just pause in case Fitzy's listening? I was on the freeway. Where do you think I was going last week?
0: To the airport?
3: No, to Bunbury.
4: Of course.
3: You went to watch the Dockers game. Yeah, I signed two of my children.
0: Hang on, the game was in Bunbury?
3: Yeah. Oh, God.
4: Come on, Joe. Don't do this to yourself.
0: I thought you were flying somewhere.
3: No, I went down to Bunbury to watch
4: the North Melbourne game. They
3: watched the Dockers kill North Melbourne.
0: Why was it in Bunbury?
4: North Melbourne paid the state government, or got paid by the state government to bring the games to Bunbury.
0: Thank you.
4: The whole thing.
0: Sorry, that's my trial out of the way.
3: Yeah, done. What I was going to say, Fitzy, I hope
0: you're listening. I literally thought you were getting on a plane.
3: No,
0: it's Busselton anyway, not Bunbury.
3: I got to listen to Fitzy on the radio. God, he sounds good. He sounds so good. Josh, I will one time.
4: I'm right here.
3: Listen to you and say whether you sound good or not. But you do. You always sound good. I just asked you about a series that I needed to know because I listened to you.
0: He was a professional radio broadcaster.
3: Oh, my God, Joe. He just said he just had a really nice, sexy voice on last Friday. I don't know.
4: You don't think it sounds the same?
3: No. He didn't.
4: Oh, that is boring.
3: I think he might have been flirting with Amber Cunningham or something. Yeah, he had his mojo on, that's for sure. Anyway.
0: Oh, Fitzy. Anyway, there we go. Enough of that. Now, if you have never played along, this is a moment during the week. And sometimes people get cranky with us and they're like, oh, this is ridiculous. I'm like, seriously, can we not have half an hour of an entire week where we are.
3: Where we help the state.
0: You send in your dilemmas and everybody chimes in with their advice. Now, Sharon possibly has a little bit of experience with 10 million children. Josh, I don't know what your credentials
4: are.
0: Yeah,
4: I have no experience, but I do provide at least a novel contribution here and
3: there. He's lovely.
4: Yeah. That's right. I'm a qualified
3: He's
4: lovely
3: a lovely
4: person.
3: Lad.
0: Who steals from the buffet.
4: Have I said All right. Well, Joe... I got a formal complaint from some of our listeners on that one. So,
3: you know,
4: this thing isn't without its risk. I come here.
3: Yeah.
4: And sometimes I say things and I think they have larger blowback than when I get on and talk about film recognition.
3: Well, you know what? I think what happens here is you relax a bit, don't you?
4: Yeah, we all relax.
3: And in fact, the listeners just start to tell us.
4: Has
3: stuff.
4: Got the energy of vibes.
3: Yeah, it's just us.
0: Okay. It's 2:15.
3: Yeah,
0: let's move
3: come on,
0: on
3: let's help people.
0: Tim has actually sent in a trial that I cannot wait to get your take on and writes, hey, Joe, I recently held the door open for a lady only to be told that she was quite capable of having done that herself. I wonder, is chivalry dead or should it be? I'll keep holding the doors open, by the way. Tim, my initial question to you is, was her name Holly? Because I have a dear friend who would have turned around and said,
3: really?
0: Bugger off, dude. I can hold my own door. But over to you two.
3: Hold the door open, Tim. Just take the chance.
4: Yeah. I don't think Tim's been scared off by that experience.
3: No, good. And no, he shouldn't. Really.
4: I like the idea of holding the door open as far away from somebody as possible because then they have to do the little run towards the door. You know what I mean?
3: Yeah.
4: Like you're like at least 5 or 6 steps away and you're like, all right, I'm just going to leave this open.
3: Yeah.
4: Come on through.
3: Yeah.
4: And then they have to be like, oh, awkwardly.
3: Yeah. Oh.
4: But broadly speaking, I like leaving the door open. I like having the door left open for me. It's just a nice, polite thing. I don't think it has to be gendered.
3: And the thing is, Tim wasn't questioning this lady's ability at all. He was just being good-mannered and polite.
4: Especially
3: you know?
4: If someone's right behind you. You don't want to put the door in someone's face.
3: Yeah. I mean, I've got teenagers. I've had plenty of doors slammed in my face. So lovely for someone to open the door for me.
0: Tim, you keep opening doors and just be kind. Everybody knows.
4: Yeah.
0: A bit of compassion, kindness, empathy.
4: I'm trying to think of why you wouldn't want the door open for you. Unless it was in my scenario where the door is like too open, as in like there's too much of a distance and you feel a bit put out having to run towards a door that's open?
3: Well, I can't reach the gate at one entrance of the school. You know, when you know you've got those lifty up things.
4: Yeah.
3: I can't reach it from the outside because it's on the other side. So I've actually cajoled a father to always wait just on the other side for
4: me. A resident tall person just to help you out.
3: Yeah.
4: That's good.
5: Tim's clearly a sexist, misogynistic bastard, writes this dear listener in absolute sarcasm.
3: Oh, yeah, yeah. They're having a laugh.
5: Absolutely.
4: Yeah.
5: And somebody else has given you the perfect response, Tim. I didn't hold the door open because you're a lady. I held it open because I'm a gentleman.
3: Yeah.
4: That's good.
3: Yeah, that is nice. Yeah. He probably got a bit of a shock, though, when she said that, you know.
5: Jason says, Joe and the gang, Tim should have said, yeah. I know you can open the door yourself, but I was taught to use my manners. And if the woman didn't like that, tell her to bugger off. Maybe leave off the last bit, Jason.
4: And I think about, we were talking about being on the train recently. I've seen a few scenarios where, like, people that are near the door of a train won't just stick their hand out as they see someone running by, and that always...
3: Oh, I would always... I shout if I'm running a bit late, you know.
5: It only becomes awkward if you're trying to hold our beloved double glass doors open at the ABC, and I literally almost cut somebody in half the other day because I was standing there... And the doors just closed on us.
4: Yeah, they went for nobody.
5: I was like, we are in the middle of these doors and they just continued to close and closing. And I was like, oh, my God, quick move.
3: They are like Fort Knox here, aren't they?
5: Dean says, I open the door for my mates and hold it if others are coming through, all of whom are capable themselves. It's called courtesy.
3: Yeah. And Tim, your mum would have been proud of you.
4: Yep.
3: That's enough. Your mum would have been chuffed to bits with you.
5: Kim says, I'm female and I hold doors open for people I feel. It's just a polite thing to do for anyone by anyone. There you go, Tim. I think that is a thorough,
4: you got
5: resounding 100% of just be kind and courteous.
3: Team
5: well
3: Tim.
5: Done, you. Annette says, Joe, please don't cancel this. It's the most realistic thing on radio. Thanks, Annette. And just while we're on that note, Barb says, I love Josh. Oh. He is fun and lovely.
3: See?
4: Thanks, Barb.
5: Sharon is empathetic. Oh. I've always thought she is wonderful. Fitz no longer appears on another radio station, Barb. He did that in a past life, but that is so sweet of you to send that message through.
4: I think you can go back to those old episodes, though. They're floating around somewhere.
3: Yeah,
4: wanted to relive.
3: But he's ours now.
5: Fitzy on commercial radio.
4: Yeah, yeah. Surely.
3: Oh, we'll have to find some and play them for him.
4: That's quite good.
3: Yeah.
5: I've got a message from, I can't tell if you are, I'm just going to read it out.
3: Yeah.
5: Years ago, feminists got on the bandwagon. It was a thing, and I thought it had gone the way of all OTT things. I'm a second wave feminist, writes this dear correspondent, who has a women's studies degree. And this person should realise that we are all people and we do things for each other. So there you go. That is somebody who has got a degree.
4: Yep.
5: And is coming to you.
4: That's trials at its finest.
3: That's qualified.
4: Yeah, that is qualified advice. Get that out of here.
5: I reckon that was a job well done. Now let's move on to the next.
3: Yeah.
5: It is 20 past two, and this has not got a name attached to it. Our neighbourhood has an annual street party, and historically every house is invited. Wow. You must have a... Oh, street party. It's just a street, not
3: the
5: whole neighbourhood?
3: No, just the street. Yeah.
5: Just the street. This year, the self-appointed organisers have deliberately not invited a couple of families who they deem to be unsociable. I don't agree with excluding people, and it's something I try to teach my children too. Do I tactfully explain this to the organisers or simply not go as a protest? I reckon you just go and invite those other families.
3: Yeah, just invite them.
4: Yeah. I'm interested, though, because I'm now thinking... I understand as an organizer sometimes if a person routinely doesn't attend your events, it can be quite frustrating and a bit demoralizing. So I understand why if this family...
5: I'm sorry, what other situation would this occur in, Josh?
4: What do you mean?
5: Like someone routinely doesn't attend your events?
4: Yeah.
5: What, like you have a birthday party every year and they just don't turn up?
4: Yeah. At what point is it okay to say, no, I don't want to invite that person in?
3: Well, this is the street.
4: That's what I'm saying.
3: It's the street.
4: But I'm saying let's be clear. If they're saying that they don't attend and they're unsociable and they don't want to be involved in the street party, is there not an argument to say that they have given up their social alliance, license to be a part of the street.
3: It's not a street party unless everyone's invited,
5: yeah,
3: Josh.
5: No, sorry, disagree.
4: So they're just allowed to never turn up.
3: Yeah, that's fine.
4: And you, right. if you're putting in the blood, sweat and tears organising that.
3: Oh, what's the blood, sweat and tears? You print off a few things and remind everybody.
4: The lemonade.
3: You know, no, everybody brings a bit. Everyone brings out their trestle table.
4: I'm just trying to see it from the perspective of a group that feel... No. Like it might.
3: And if they're the bar humbugs, just keep inviting them. One day they'll just suddenly come.
5: Or even if they don't, who cares?
3: Yeah.
5: It's just the act of generosity.
4: But I'm just saying, can you not see what I'm saying?
3: No.
5: No.
4: All right, well, someone out there must see what I'm getting at.
5: Well, they think about it. Oh,
4: there
5: John.
4: Must be, because the self-appointed organisers agree with me. They decided not to do it.
3: Yeah, they did.
5: Dawn was our feminist. Dawn, love a feminist. Thank you for getting in touch. Now, while people are coming or not coming to you.
4: Yeah, I doubt they're coming to my defense.
3: Party.
4: I'm just thinking.
5: Sophie's called in. Good afternoon, Sophie.
6: Oh, hi there.
5: Go on. What is the story about waving?
6: Oh, I was just listening to your thing about the door opening and stuff, and it reminded me of my daughter's 15, and I'd always, every time we go across the pedestrian crossing, I always just say, wave.
5: Yeah.
6: Wave to the car to say thank you, you know. Yeah. And I'm always saying, did you wave? She goes, yes, Mum, I'm behind you, but I did. Anyway, one day she came home from school and said, we've got a pedestrian crossing opposite the train station. She goes, oh, I just crossed the crosswalk, and I waved, and this middle-aged woman next to me said, you don't have to wave, you know. They have to stop.
3: Oh, my gosh.
6: I said, Rosie, I'm really sorry about that, but please don't stop waving because that's just one person. And I was just so, you know.
3: And imagine saying that to her.
6: I know.
3: You keep waving, Rosie.
6: I know. And when I said to Rosie, I'm always in the car with her, and whenever someone lets me in, I always wave, saying thank you.
5: Yes, it's our social civic duty. You need to watch the comedian. What is her name?
4: Ursula
5: Carlson.
3: Oh, yeah.
5: Has got a skit about it. Yep. It is hysterical.
4: Yeah, it's very funny.
6: But every time I do it, and my husband's in the front there, so he goes, they can't hear you, you know. And I said, yeah, but Rosie can, and it's not difficult to say thank you.
3: Totally agree.
5: Oh, Sophie, have a wonderful weekend. That was brilliant.
6: Thank you.
5: That was brilliant. Yeah.
4: No, I love a little wave.
3: Yeah.
4: I go across.
3: Oh, yeah, definitely. I mouth thank you as well.
4: Oh, that's
3: yeah, thank you.
5: Well, in our suburb, it is literally like a game. It is oh, no, you wait. No, you come.
3: Yeah.
5: Because
3: so
5: it's
3: who's
5: like
3: going?
5: One
3: yeah.
5: Row,
3: yeah,
5: it's always like,
3: it is. And I tell the kids, you know, if someone doesn't wave like back, or I say, oh, I think they're a bit sad.
5: Yeah. I know.
3: Imagine not waving back.
5: Or you say, something terrible.
3: Yeah, must have happened today.
5: Oh, that was brilliant. Now, Kim, this is to you, Josh.
4: Yeah.
5: It's a street party. People come if they want to. It's not a personal thing like a birthday.
4: Okay.
5: I don't think there's any reason that you just don't, you just invite them all. You lead by example.
4: I haven't been to a street party. This is clearly what's happened.
3: We don't have enough of them, actually.
4: No. What do you do? Are you standing in the street?
5: No, you put out, like in your suburb, Sharon, there's a famous one.
4: Oh, yeah. In someone's backyard?
5: Oh, no,
3: right in the street.
5: Down the whole street.
4: Oh, so it's very clear that you weren't invited.
3: They put the witch's hats at the end and
4: everything. I just thought it might be someone's house party on that street, everyone in the neighbourhood.
3: No, trestle tables out, everybody brings stuff, fairy lights are out. Yes, well,
5: apparently there's some support for you, Josh.
3: Oh.
4: Thank you.
5: Hang on. Now I'm trying to find it, Gary.
4: Oh, you're trying to find it.
5: Here, Matt. I get it, Josh. It can be totally demoralising when someone always has a better offer despite you always making the effort.
4: Thank you.
5: Thank you, Matt.
4: Thank you, Matt.
3: I still think it's different. You know what? I kind of went off these organisers when our correspondent said self-appointed.
4: Yeah, but that's them.
3: Self-appointed.
4: They're editorialising. We don't know what this organiser's been through.
3: This organiser.
4: They might be
3: I never gave a thought to those organisers.
4: They might
3: Josh.
4: Be a real sweetie. They're trying their best.
5: I absolutely agree with Jason, who says, take the high road, keep inviting the party poopers so they can't complain about the organisers. I mean, just be inclusive.
4: Yeah, I want to be clear that I'm not defending them if they're the kind of people that call in rangers over street parties. That doesn't feel good.
3: I'll
4: throw them under
3: ranger.
4: The bus if necessary, but I just want to be clear that there could be good ones out there.
5: Okay, we're just going to go back to Tim and his chivalry. Matt in Frio says, please, Tim, continue the chivalry. It's a dying art, my friend. It's the only way I get to meet people in my building, not necessarily women. You've got to love the affable, intelligent Josh. love this segment so much, go Shaz too.
3: Yeah.
5: Well, there's a lot of love happening. Aww.
4: That's nice.
5: There's a lot of love happening.
3: Chivalry. Yeah. I even like the word. It's chivalry. Great. It's a great word.
5: This person remains nameless but writes, if I'm out in public and see a woman needs a hand with something, I do not help unless they are elderly. Not all but some younger women take it as an insult, like you think they're weak. It's and they've been put off by doing that.
3: Oh. Yeah.
5: I reckon just keep opening doors, Tim. Keep opening doors. Okay, have we got time for another trial?
3: Yeah.
4: Squeeze it in.
5: Let's do it.
3: If they like us, we're squeezing it in this week.
5: This is really simple. I've been invited. There's a lot of partying going on.
3: Yeah.
5: I've been invited to a come as you are party. What does that even mean? Thank goodness Fitzy's not here because, number one, he doesn't dress up. And
3: he doesn't go to parties.
4: Yeah, yeah actually, this is really helpful. Come as you are party.
3: I think you should put this.
5: Nirvana. Is it? Don't you dress up as Nirvana?
4: What?
3: Well,
4: that's really good.
3: Well, Joe, I was hoping I'd find an opening to talk about your footwear today.
5: My footwear. You're not allowed to reveal this.
3: Oh, I think it should. I think the producer should take a photo of your footwear today and title it "How Do You Go Come As You Are?" Because your footwear today would be "Come As You Are." Now you're going to have to say what you're wearing.

0: God.
1: Orthopedics.
2: Orthopedic. I call them flip flops. Like bongs.
1: The but hang on, ugliest Josh, shoes I've ever seen.
2: Now actually. Hold your foot up, please, for Josh to see.
1: No, I don't need to do that.
2: Oh, you do. You do. She's got black socks on as well. Oh, I do. She's forcing her feet through the bit that goes between your big toe and your next toe. And
1: no, I understand, you know, our socks and shoes.
2: Normally, she's quite stylish. She has let herself go.
1: Yeah, so
0: I now, also don't wear a bra anymore.
2: Oh, my gosh.
1: Now, Joe, if we were... If we

0: No, I'd go as Kurt Cobain.
1: Okay. Would you? Just, yeah.
2: Really delivering on the Nirvana. I think that's funny if one person does that. If there's like 60
1: there'd be loads of
2: Kurt Cobain.
1: Oh,
0: so you think they're being literal?
1: Yeah, just come as you are.
2: I don't think.
0: Oh, it's not a dress up.
1: It's not a dress up, Joe.
2: No. No, I really don't.
1: She dyed the beat. They dyed the beat 20 Kurt Cobains or just her dressed as Kurt Cobain.
2: She's quite good.
0: I'm not far off.
2: It's a good lateral thinking approach to come as you are party.
1: I want our correspondent to get back to us and tell us what people came as. You know?
2: I think it's quite easy in my work because we finish at 6. We just walk out the
1: just
2: door.
1: Just go to the party.
2: I just go to the party. For people that have kind of got that in-betweeny point of like work, I don't know. Are you meant to come in your like work?
1: Well, they don't. You don't want. Yeah,
2: nobody wants that. So the idea.
0: Hey, I've got correspondence from Fitzy.
2: Okay.
1: Have you? He was listening. Oh, bless him.
0: I hope I meant to read this out, Fitzy.
1: Yeah. Well, you are now.
2: At our peril.
0: We have a street party each year. For some reason, they keep inviting us.
1: Bless him.
0: Oh, Fitzy, we're thinking of you. Sandy says PJs for me so I can go straight to bed after.
1: Oh, yeah.
2: Yeah.
1: Yeah. PJs are actually a legitimate outfit now. I see them all the time. Ugg boots and PJs. It's true.
2: You're really, leaning into the audience here.
1: No, it is. I see it all the time in my local
0: Tony Carr wants to join.
3: Oh, absolutely.
1: Isn't
3: I agree with all that, Chess.
1: Yeah.
3: Tracky Dacks.
1: Oh, yeah.
3: I love tracky dacks. Oh, I wear them all the time. They're my favourite. Yeah. I wear jeans, obviously.
1: And your tracky dacks just always fit you, don't they?
3: Tracky dacks to work would be great. We should have a tracky dacks day.
1: Yeah.
0: I don't know that I own tracky dacks.
3: Oh, you don't?
2: Nah, couldn't be caught.
1: Really?
3: Oh. Maybe because I'm a bit of a sporty, but, you know.
0: Josh takes his sartorial decisions very seriously. Like, the man is a man of style.
3: I just couldn't imagine Bilo in tracky dacks.
1: No.
2: That's quite good.
1: No, no. But
3: well, maybe.
1: Just excuse me a moment while I flirt with Mr. Carr. You're looking fabulous.
3: Thank you. Yeah.
1: Looking fabulous.
3: If I had tracky dacks on, I'd look even better.
1: You would. We're off.
0: Okay. I wanted you to keep flirting for a moment.
1: Oh, okay.
0: Josh, time to depart and David, time to enter. But Josh, thank you.
2: Oh, no worries.
0: It was delightful as always. You are also funny. Thanks for the laughs. Regards, Marion. Thank you for the kind words, Marion. Thanks, Shazza. Oh, no, she's left. She can't say goodbye either. It is 29 to 3. I'm sorry. I misspoke earlier and I think I put us all an hour back. John, thank you for pointing that out. Tony, you are here to bring the headlines.
3: That's why I'm
0: Tony.
3: Here, really, apart from talk about tracky tacks. Now, Joe, two men, this is a very serious story, two men who killed an elderly man in his home in WA Southwest have been given lengthy prison sentences. James Terence Hunt was found guilty of murdering Raymond Smith in his Greenbushes home in 2023, while Paul May was found guilty of manslaughter. They'd gone there to steal from Mr. Smith, but Hunt took him to the bathroom and stomped on him. Justice Amanda Forrester said May helped restrain Mr. Smith. One Nation has been forced to move its planned fundraiser in Melbourne tonight after police raised concerns about protests. Pauline Hanson and Barnaby Joyce were set to speak at the event at a restaurant in Moonee Ponds, with anti-racism protesters planning a rally nearby. A party spokesperson says the event has been moved to another venue, but they won't be disclosing the location. And the Trump administration is appealing a court decision that has ordered the removal of the US president's name from the Kennedy Center for Performing Arts in Washington, D.C. In May, a judge ruled the Performing Arts Center, which Donald Trump dubbed the Trump Kennedy Center, cannot be renamed without an act of Congress.
0: Thank goodness.
3: Yeah, I thought the same thing.
0: Do you know what? The most remarkable artist, Ben, what is Ben's surname? He's a musician and he was the artistic director of the Kennedy Center. He's a very Ben, indie, oh goodness. Yes. And he quit. He stood down as the artistic director.
3: I believe quite a few people have.
0: Anyway, over this
3: sort of vanity tour by Mr. Trump.
0: I've got one more question for you, Tony Carr.
3: Yes.
0: Oh, Freya Cookster's in his tracky dacks most days. So he's going to be very comfortable.
3: I try to get that image out of my head.
0: The age of smartphone is the world we live in, which makes the kind of payphone a bit of a throwback, Tony Carr.
3: Yes.
0: But in a moment, we're going to look into the different ways payphones are being used, and apparently people are having a lot of fun. But Has a payphone ever rescued you? Have you ever, or did you used to go across the street to make a private phone call? Because back in the day, you could not do it at home.
3: I don't know if it's ever rescued me, but I can remember vividly as a

0: 6-year-old sitting in the car while my mother was on a payphone or in a phone box, and the car started shaking. So did the phone box. And you know why?
1: Because
0: it was the earthquake in Meckering.
1: There you go.
0: I remember it clearly as a child, sitting in the car and thinking, oh, the car's maybe it's a strong wind. No, I don't think it is. There's no trees blowing, moving. And she got in the car after a phone call, which I think she
1: also felt the earth move.
0: Got off the phone pretty quickly and said, I think we've just had an earthquake.
1: What?
0: And she was right.
1: There you go.
0: It was the Meckering earthquake. We were in Perth at the time, so we're a long way from Meckering, but as most listeners would remember.
1: What decade was that? Because I remember
0: it was
1: we talked about this.
0: 60s. Yeah.
1: And there was a lady, I'm sure, who was working. What did you used to call it when you had to patch phones through?
0: Oh,
1: Yeah, and she was doing that when it happened and had to patch.
0: Switch operator. Yes.
1: Switch operator. Yes. There you go. You're live, David.
0: And they'd be the real, you know, they'd get some great gossip, I reckon they would have.
1: I think you are right. Thank you very much, Tonica. Ben Folds is who I was trying to think
0: Folds.
1: Of. Ben Folds
0: Ben
1: from
0: Folds.
1: Ben Folds 5.
0: Former
1: now,
0: resident.
1: This is it.
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1: David Carsten's got an update for us. Over to you, David.
3: Thanks, Joe. Let's go around the state. If you're in Broome, it's 28.8 degrees, 21.9 in Carnarvon, in Kalgoorlie, 14.8 at the moment, Geraldton, 19.2. 15.2 degrees in Bunbury. If you're in Albany, it's 14 degrees, and down the road in Esperance, 12.8 degrees. In Perth today, it's cloudy. Winds southerly 15 to 20 k's an hour, becoming light in the late afternoon. The predicted max today is just 17 degrees with a low overnight of 4 degrees. Now, your weather for Perth for the weekend. Tomorrow, mostly sunny morning in the morning, becoming cloudy with a slight chance of a shower in the evening and some light winds throughout. The temp will reach 18 and it'll be cold again overnight on Saturday, dropping to 4 degrees on Sunday. Cloudy with a very high chance of showers. It's really taking a turn, most likely in the afternoon and evening. A chance of a thunderstorm in the early afternoon, winds northwest to northeasterly, 15 to 20 k's an hour, tending west to northwesterly in the early afternoon and then becoming light in the late afternoon. It'll get to 90 degrees on Sunday. Right now in Perth, it's 15.6 degrees.
2: 102.5 ABC Perth. Traffic.
3: We have a breakdown on the Kwinana Freeway southbound just after Belia Drive in Atwell. There's a vehicle in the right emergency lane. Traffic is slow on the approach and caution is advised. There's also a crash on the Mitchell Freeway northbound at Whitfords Ave in Padbury. The left emergency lane is closed by incident response and traffic is slow on approach. Please proceed with caution. And on Reed Highway, there's a pothole eastbound near Altone Road in Beachborough. So keep an eye out for that. The left lane is blocked and traffic is slow in the area. Drive with caution, please.
1: Thank you very much, David. And it was the telephone exchange that I was trying to think of. Jason very kindly has sent in a message, which does relate to what we're about to talk about.
3: Yes.
1: Payphones.
3: Yes.
1: Did you ever use a payphone to get out of a tricky situation or to make a...
3: Well, look. It was probably for me more sort of clandestine phone calls as a late teen. You know, speaking to the girlfriend for an extended period when there was only one phone in the house, and you're the eldest of four kids. You don't really get a lot of privacy.
1: So I don't think there is any privacy.
3: No, none. So yeah, a kilometre walk down to the local phone box was worth it for me.
1: With a pocket full of coins.
3: That's right.
1: Pocket full of coins. Well, that is better than James in Doubleview, who used to have a lot of fun prank calling people from his local payphone when he was a kid. He reckons it kept him entertained for hours. We are talking payphones next. I mean, I actually am quite surprised that there are that many around. But if you, I don't know, if a payphone ever got you out of a tricky situation or you've got an interesting memory, 1300 221025. Thank you very much, David Carsten, for that weather update. Now, Margaret, I do hope you're still listening. Margaret is 98 and requested this.

0: you.
1: Oh, what a voice he had. That was for you, Margaret. I really hope you're still listening. 20 to 3 on 102.5 ABC Perth and, of course, right across Western Australia. Now, against all the technological odds, payphones remain a constant on our streetscapes. And I don't know, I think I find that comforting. Now, a journalist with The Guardian, Caitlin Cassidy, has written a great piece on how payphones are enjoying a bit of a renaissance. In a way, I have to say, I certainly never imagined, but 1300 22 1025, I have been asking you if you have got a memory of using a payphone. Maybe it got you out of a very sticky situation. Maybe you, like David Carsten, used to find a payphone if you wanted to call somebody that you liked and you had a bunch of siblings at home where there was absolutely no privacy. G'day, Billy. Tell us about the old push-button phones.
2: Oh, thank you. That was a very classy entrance to this phone call too, thank you.
1: Go on. What do you remember, mate?
2: 1973, 13-year-old Billy, close your eyes. The black and white, the black phone box is a rectangle with an A and B button pressed. A B was for return. The older boys in our area, whose one was my brother's older brother, they used to put the empty matchbox up inside to catch the return coins. Yes, very naughty.
1: But also quite kind of clever. I mean, I'm not condoning it. I'm not condoning it, Billy.
2: No, I wasn't either. We had about five in our area. Now, me and my little mate, we were a bit povo one night, and he knew about this. And we went, he said, I'll show you something. We went round, and it was fives, tens, and 20s. So you could probably get about $2 out of the whole little circuit. Put the matches box back up in. We went and had a great night in 1973. Unbeknownst to us, when we got home, his older brother was a little bit angry because we got there first.
1: Oh, pipped him at the post, Billy. Billy.
2: Thank you.
1: Good memories. 1300 22 1025. I've got a message from Ted in Kalgoorlie, and Tony Carr was recalling being a kid, and his mum was actually using a payphone when the Meckering earthquake happened. Well, Ted writes, he remembers in the early days of the Kwinana Freeway, there was a big wavy dip in the road just as you came off the Canning Bridge onto the freeway, which was caused by the Meckering earthquake. And when Ted's parents would drive across it, they'd all go, whoop-de-doo. And he recalls it took main roads years to fix it. And a lot of you getting in touch about the old red phone boxes in the UK. Robin says most of them have either become defibrillator stations or tourist information booths. And Steele in Scarborough says the phone boxes in the UK got him...

0: and a mate out of trouble by providing postcards for travel updates. The provocative advertising provided much entertainment to all who received them. That is very naughty, Steelo. But somebody who's been looking into payphones is Guardian Australia journo Caitlin Cassidy, and she's written a piece on how payphones are sort of, I guess, enjoying a bit of a renaissance. And like all diligent reporters, she's been very hands-on in her research. Good afternoon, Caitlin.
1: Good afternoon.
0: Now, firstly, payphones, 2026. How many of them are there still out there? Is there still a big demand for them?
1: So there's about 14,000 across Australia now, which kind of sounds a lot at the face of it, but at their peak there were around 80,000, and that was only a few decades ago. So they have declined significantly, but there really is still an important need for them, which is, I think, partially why a few years ago Telstra made them all free.
0: Yeah, I mean, absolutely. And I don't want to diminish, you know, not everybody has the means to have a mobile phone, and they can play a vital service, you know, remote communities, all of that. But yeah, I had also forgotten that they'd made it all free.
1: Yes, I know. It actually happened during COVID, and I think that was quite deliberate. And if you look at certain times that they have been, you know, relatively popular or more relied upon, it's things like, you know, the Black Summer bushfires, when people lost their phone connection, and suddenly payphones, the local payphone was receiving sort of thousands of calls. So it's almost the sort of thing that, I mean, I never really notice ones around my neighbourhood, and I suppose you don't until you need them. But when you need them, you really do need them.
0: You really do. I have got such great stories coming through on the text line and people calling in, Caitlin, and I will come to all of those in just a tick. But you were looking into this because they've actually been gamified. What is going on with payphones and gamification?
1: Yeah, it's a combination you'd never expect. But do you remember a few years ago there was a game called Pokemon Go that took off around the world? Yeah, so the premise is basically you get this map of every payphone in Australia, and you have this little unique player ID, and you go around and see how many payphones you can find. And when you call up this number, if you're the first person playing the game that has accessed this payphone, you get to leave your own voicemail that any future person playing the game will hear when they call. So it's this kind of beautiful way to sort of connect with your community and people that you've never really met before. Like I even, when I went online and was sort of looking at other players and places they'd visited, there's quite a few people playing around Perth. So you'd hear all these voicemails they've left around a city you might not be familiar with, and you're sort of getting to know places that you don't know yourself.
0: Oh, it's really gorgeous. And I mean, you dived into this Payphone Go experience. Just tell us what lengths you went to in the name of solid research.
1: It was a bit of an intense day. I think it was about 8.5 hours in the end, just going around. I live in Sydney, and just wandering around Sydney trying to find, my goal was 50 payphones, which I thought would be really doable. But initially I was like, I'll just walk it, it'll be fine. So I had my dog with me. I think we got to about 20, and I was like, I'd done something like 15 kilometres or something like that. So then I hopped in my car. And then you end up sort of visiting the same payphone by accident twice or sometimes three times. And finally it was about 6:30 at night when I found the 50th payphone, and it was in order. And it was just like this huge personal moment. I felt like I'd kind of climbed a mountain or something, because I wanted to know what it was like playing the game. And I actually had a lot of fun.
0: Oh, I'm glad you got into it. I'm talking to a journalist for The Guardian, Caitlin Cassidy, who's written a piece about payphones and how they're enjoying a bit of renaissance in a way that I certainly had never thought of. And Caitlin, I think you'll love this. I've just got a message from somebody saying, my mum and I still use the payphones to call each other on every road trip we take. Out of the blue, I might receive a call from Menzies or Sandfire Roadhouse or Dean Mill, and they've actually sort of turned it into a game between the two of them. Isn't that beautiful?
1: That's gorgeous.
0: And Sly says there is still a red phone booth on Stirling Terrace in 2J in front of the old post office. Caitlin, thank you for filling us in on that. And if anybody wants to read it, the piece is online, isn't it?
1: Yes, it's just on The Guardian's homepage.
0: Fantastic. Andy says, Joe and Caitlin, great way for teachers to have another HASS teaching moment. And that's bang on, isn't it?
1: Yeah, that's true, actually. Yeah.

0: Go. Thanks so much for your time, Caitlin. Caitlin Cassidy there, who is a reporter for The Guardian. 1300 22 1025. So many great stories coming through on the text line from you about using payphones back in the day. Tim, tell us about what you used to do in England.
1: Yeah, hi. When it was reverse the charges right back in the day, I used to call back from England to home. And because you could hear the operator's conversation with my dad, he would answer the phone and she would say, "This is a reverse charge call from Tim in London. Would you accept the charges?" And instead of saying yes, he would say, "Are you all right, mate?" And I'd go, "Yep." And he'd say, "No, thanks." And they would hang up.
0: Oh, that is so good. Oh, Tim, that is brilliant. Well, on that note, Bingo says when his mum would drop him into town, when it was time for him to go home, he'd go to the payphone and ring her, but he wouldn't put any money in. It would just dial and she'd answer, hear the call, wasn't connected, and no, yeah, time to go and pick up Bingo.
1: Yeah.
0: Oh, very funny, very funny. Thanks for your call, Tim. 1300 22 1025. Julie was a telephonist in Meekatharra in 68, Derby in 69, and Perth International 69 to 71. Thank you. And I've got another story for you from Sarah regarding the UK, who says back in the day, you could send telegrams from payphones, and for a bit of fun, she sent her then boyfriend a love note via telegram, had to pump pounds and pounds of coins into the phone. Thank you, Sarah. Jason, what do you remember? Good afternoon.
2: Yeah, g'day. I can remember, like, I'm of the age where obviously kids didn't have mobile phones, and you'd sort of had your excursion into town on the train or the bus, and then, like, you'd be on your way home and you'd get off the train and you used to pick up and you'd ring the home number and let it ring three or four times and then hang up, and that was the signal to give mum and dad, come and pick us up from the train station or from the bus stop or wherever you were meant to be found.
0: I think this is a universal communication method. So many people are going, yeah, we used to do that too.
2: Yeah, it was simple. It didn't cost you anything. I mean, mind you, back then, what I think a telephone call from a payphone
0: was
2: like 20 cents or something like that. Yeah, and then you used to be a number that you could ring that then would make the phone ring, and you'd do that and then hang up and wait for somebody to come past and pick up the phone, and there would be nobody there.
0: Oh. I mean, remember the days where you just made a plan and everyone had to stick to it because no one was contactable, and you were like, right, we're meeting on Hay Street, 3 p.m., boom.
2: Yeah.
0: Oh, yep. God, can we go back to that? Good on you, Jason. I've got a message from somebody who was at the Manila Roadhouse, oh, Red Devil, Manila Roadhouse the other day, and while waiting on a mate, noticed there's a phone box, went to see if it worked. It did. So he thought he'd try ringing his partner's mobile, as he'd heard on Macca's show you can get the free landline calls. Couldn't believe it. Actually got through to her. Free mobile calls, says Red Devil. And somebody else says they used a payphone yesterday to ring a suspect scam number. They didn't answer their mobile because they didn't recognise the number, saw the payphone, so thought, good timing, ring back anonymously. He was selling health insurance, or it was a scam, so they just said wrong number, hung up, blocked the number. So the payphone is handy for that. Thank you for your message. Somebody else is revealing that their 10-year-old loves a payphone. All the prank calls to their mobile or poor random numbers. Is your fridge running? Oh, that was always a goodie, wasn't it? Is your fridge running? G'day, Donnie. What do you remember doing as a kid?
3: Well, to make a phone call, we used to dial a number. And as soon as they answered, you'd smash the hang-up lever, and then you could talk through the earpiece. But you had to listen to it too. It was like a walkie-talkie type thing.
0: As in, you didn't have to put more coins in?
3: No, you didn't have to put any coins in. It didn't disconnect. It dialed the number, and when you did that, bang, and you used to sort of somehow connect it. But it only came through the earpiece, so you had to
0: listen carefully.
3: use it like a walkie-talkie
0: control. Oh, my goodness, Johnny. Different times. Thank you for your call. Matt's remembering putting a good old-fashioned plastic straw through the coin slot, which would automatically return your coin but activate the call, and says he used to get endless calls that way. I'm not condoning it, Matt, but wow. Judy and Jero says she actually thinks that a certain company let the payphones become free because it was cheaper than removing them. Just a thought from Judy. And this correspondent lived in Donnelly River 40 years ago and says the local payphone you could ring out free. So it was a great place to get together and meet up with people and forge new friends while people were waiting to, I guess, call home. It is 3:06. I'm going to squeeze in some music and then I'll try and come back to a few more of your memories. Here is Lefrick. 1, 2.

0: It needs no introduction. I love that sentiment, Alison. One of the best concerts she's seen recently, Freaking on a Friday. It is a thing. Thanks for all your stories and your calls this afternoon. Those of you right around the state.
1: Across the regions of WA, you're with Andrew Collins. 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
2: Now up next, a bit of a follow really from what Joe was talking about on a theme. So this is on the eve of a weekend. It is time to play, quite literally, because the WA government have announced it will be the first in the nation to have a formal play strategy. To recognise the importance of play for all children and young people. So WA, to get a play strategy, Australian First, a committee has been established. You'll meet a member of, from Nature Play WA, yeah? And you might be thinking, why do we need a strategy to get kids playing? Well, times have changed. So can you take us back to the old times of play? Before screens, before stranger danger, what was the play? What were the games? What was the activity? What was play in your day before a formal strategy was necessary? Take us there. 1300 560 222 is the phone number. Also ahead, what type of milk, in your experience, is better for you, better for your health? Now, if you're unsure of the answer to that, listen up, because Edith Cowan University have the results of some fresh research. And the headline that they've put out reads, "Move over soy, oat and almond milks." This research has shed new light on the growing debate between cow's milk and plant-based alternatives. And it's landed firmly on the side of the cow. You'll hear from the lead researcher shortly. You got something to share? 0448 922 604. It's 3 o'clock.
3: Good afternoon, Tony Carr with ABC News. Two men who killed an elderly man in his home in WA Southwest have been given lengthy prison sentences. David Webber reports.
4: James Terence Hunt was found guilty of murdering Raymond Smith in his Greenbushes home in 2023, while Paul Douglas May was found guilty of manslaughter. They'd gone there to steal from Mr. Smith, but Hunt took him to the bathroom and stomped on him. Justice Amanda Forrester said May helped restrain Mr. Smith. She said they decided to commit the robbery to feed their methamphetamine habits. Justice Forrester accepted the account of a third man who'd given evidence against Hunt and May at their trial. Hunt was sentenced to life with a minimum of 21 years, while May must serve at least 15 years before being eligible for parole.
3: The Australian Manufacturing Workers Union says its members voted for protected industrial action against miner BHP out of a sense of hopelessness. Workers at BHP's Port Hedland iron ore facility in WA's Pilbara have voted to take protected industrial action in an effort to increase pay and conditions, meaning about 450 workers could conduct work stoppages. BHP has claimed shutting down the world's largest bulk export port could cost the company more than $120 million per day. Union State Secretary Steve McCartney says members are frustrated at negotiations with the company.
5: Well, our members are just trying to, they want a decent wage. They also want to know what they're going to get every year, that their agreement's in place, and they want to know how their bonuses are made up, because before that was a big mystery in that place.
3: A One Nation fundraiser in Melbourne has been moved to a secret location after protesters vowed to demonstrate outside the event tonight. Ethan Seidemann reports.
6: Party leader Pauline Hanson and MP Barnaby Joyce were both slated to speak at the fundraiser, which was meant to be held at an Italian restaurant in Moonee Ponds in Melbourne's inner north. Several anti-racism protesters had posted online rallying people to protest at the event. One Nation says police concerns prompted the move, but Victoria Police say the venue made the decision to cancel. Police say they're not aware of any threats made against the venue. A One Nation spokesperson says the fundraiser has been moved to a different, undisclosed location.
3: Iran has yet to make a final decision on a possible peace deal with the US. US President Donald Trump has announced the two countries could finalise an agreement as soon as this weekend and reopen the Strait of Hormuz to shipping. The deal, if confirmed, would be the most significant diplomatic breakthrough yet to end the three-month-old war. But Iran's Foreign Ministry spokesperson Esmail Baghi says there's still a long way to go.
7: Regarding the negotiations, the Islamic Republic of Iran has repeatedly announced that it entered the diplomatic process in good faith and with a responsible approach. The problem we face from the beginning in this diplomatic process stemmed from the contradictory approaches of US officials.
3: Israeli and Palestinian civil society groups will meet in France to urge the international community not to abandon a two-state solution. The meeting, attended by foreign ministers and senior officials from dozens of countries, marks 1 year since the UN-backed New York Declaration. That declaration set out a roadmap toward Palestinian statehood and prompted countries, including France and Canada, to recognise a Palestinian state. The Socceroos coach, Tony Popovic, has signed a contract extension just 2 days out from the team's first World Cup match against Turkey in Vancouver. National Sport reporter David Mark has more.
8: Popovic's extension will take him through to the end of the 2027 Asian Cup, due to be held in Saudi Arabia early next year. Since taking over the Socceroos, Popovic has coached the team in 18 matches, recording 10 wins, 4 draws and 4 losses. His biggest test comes on Sunday, where his team plays Turkey and where he'll become the first Australian to play and coach at a World Cup. David Mark, ABC Sport, San Francisco.
3: In finance, the Australian share market has risen sharply today after Wall Street rallied and oil prices tumbled. The ASX 200 has closed up 2% to end on 8,804. Oil is down. The global benchmark Brent crude is trading at $88.26 a barrel. Gold is up to $4,173 an ounce. And the Australian dollar is lower. It's buying 70.3 US cents. In Perth, a partly cloudy afternoon. Tomorrow, a sunny morning, then becoming cloudy in the afternoon, 18. Showers increasing on Sunday, 19, and a shower or two on Monday, 16. Currently in Perth, it's 15.2.
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2: Yeah, 3:05 with you until 6 on a Friday afternoon. Hope you're getting excited for the weekend. Now, up first, on the eve of a weekend, it is a good time to play. So can you take us back to play in your day? So before screens, before stranger danger, what were the games? What was the activity in the days before an actual formal play strategy was necessary? Because that is the news today, WA. Has formed an advisory committee to be the first in the nation to have a formal play strategy. It's for the kids and for the young people. You'll hear from one of those on the committee. So the CEO of Nature Play WA will explain why this is necessary, what it should look like. And I'd love to hear some memories from you. So play in your day. This is from Sandy Andrew. Riding bikes till tea time, building cubbies in the gullies, and when older, getting dropped at the beach with our surf cat and spending a day sailing. Yep, no committee in sight. They were good old days. Thank you, Sandy, for sharing. Also ahead, some fresh research on the health benefits between cow's milk and plant-based alternatives. Now, this comes out of Edith Cowan University. And I have asked, what do you prefer? Which do you believe is healthier for you? And what tastes better? Emu, old camel milk is the best, but it's up to you if you want one hump or two. Thank you, Digger Man. I got something to share. You can text. Even better, you can ring. 1300 560 222 is the phone number. This is Boz Skaggs and Alito Shuffle.

0: Good track. Bob Skaggs and Lido Shuffle is coming up 11 past three.
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0: Now, I am asking you to take us back to the old times of play before screens were prolific, before stranger danger was too much of an issue. What were the games? What was the activity? What was the play before a formal strategy was required? Which is the news today. So the WA government have announced, they have established a committee to form a nation-first play strategy for WA. I'll introduce you to one of those on the advisory committee shortly and find out why it's necessary and what would be part of it. And I'd love to hear your memories, play in your days before a strategy was necessary. What did you do? 1300 560 222. So on the advisory committee to develop this Australian first play strategy for WA is the CEO of Nature Play WA, Kelsey Prabhuwasia. Kelsey, welcome.
2: Hi. Hi, Andrew. Thanks for having me.
0: Thank you for coming on. What was play in your day?
2: Well, I loved my baby dolls. I was big into my babies, but I also have a big brother. So there was a lot of cubby building, and I don't know if you remember, we used to call it rock and wrestling, but like WWE,
0: yeah.
2: SmackDown,
0: yep.
2: A lot of that.
0: Good old-fashioned violence, eh, Kelsey?
2: Yeah, a lot of that, yep. It's pretend, no, you know, right. You don't really hurt each other.
0: You learn, you learn boundaries, yeah.
2: You do, and trust, and when not to trust, maybe.
0: All right. So what I'm not going to ask you how many years ago that was, but why is a formal play strategy necessary now?
2: Yeah, well, I think there's two things to consider. One thing is kids will always play given the opportunity. It's innate, it's natural part of their development, and they'll always do it given the opportunity. But the way things are currently, they're not really provided the same opportunity that perhaps I was or some listeners were in our childhoods. So we see a lot less time, whether it's in school or out of school, for just play. And a lot of kids are sort of going online or more sedentary time. And so they're just not getting the play they need. So we just need to make sure across our whole community, through school, through home, local settings, our health system, that there's opportunities for kids to play wherever, whenever they can.
0: Okay, so what could be part or parts of a strategy that would enable all of that?
2: Yeah, well, there's lots of examples that we are looking at and the Office of Early Childhood are looking at from overseas. There's lots of different approaches. There's not kind of one agreed best fit. But part of what this committee wants to do is examine all those different ideas and opportunities and look at what would fit our setting, because Western Australia is quite different. And we've got the introduction of some more and more kids going full-time kindy. And so there's lots of things to consider. So we're not sure yet, but we'll come up with a good strategy.
0: Okay, but what are one or two examples from international that have caught your eye?
2: Yeah, well, we see in, for example, in New Zealand, a lot of their play focus goes through local governments. And they have people within local government who try to activate and work with the community to get play happening across public spaces. And then we see examples from, say, Wales and Scotland and Ireland, where they looked at things like legislation and took that approach. So, so we'll kind of have a look. It might be a mixture of both. It might be none. And we come up with something that suits us that's a little bit different.
0: Okay, maybe some listeners have got some ideas. What should be in the strategy? What should be in a nation-first play strategy? So WA is developing this to get kids playing more. 1300 560 222. What are the? Have you got stats around play? So today's kids versus a generation or two ago?
2: It's really hard to gather that data. So it is lacking, to be honest. What we know is that their way that children play is really different. So as we said before, we don't see them out in the community like we used to as much. And then we see a lot more online play and sedentary kind of play. So we know that for sure. And within schooling, we know there's not as much play. And as kids get older, that's dropping off quicker and quicker. But kind of minute for minute, it's almost impossible to know because it's an unstructured thing.
0: Yeah. So when you say online play, so you can do something online and it can be play.
2: Yeah, it's a bit of a strange one for us to think about because, you know, for those of us that grew up without play, I mean, without online play, it's hard to sort of consider. But yeah, online play is really important for a lot of kids. You know, they're playing games online, they're chatting to their friends, and they're feeling part of an online community. So we can't kind of just discard that, but we do need to think about how that can be supported through more play in real life, physical outdoor play with friends.
0: This from Mark. Andrew, why does the government need to organise things for kids to do? Parents need to be taught how to play with their kids. What will there be a sort of a section on parental responsibility in the way to get parents more engaged in this play strategy?
2: Yeah, for sure. I mean, part of it, we've got to think about the different role of parenting now. Most, you know, parents are working full time, which might not have been the case when I was a kid. So it's not necessarily the parents that understand, maybe they don't, but it's the opportunity. But then our kids are not with parents for much of their day as well. So whether that's sort of daycare and early childhood or after school care, or during the school day, the majority of their day is actually away from their parents. So we need to make sure that it's across all our systems and sectors, and even thinking about children that are in hospital long-term or in other types of care, making sure they're getting access to it as well. So we'll certainly be working with parents and encouraging parents, but that's just one element, I think.
0: Yeah. How long will it take? When will we have this nation first strategy, do you think, Kelsey?
2: I believe we're meant to have it done sort of end of year, like a 12-month plan. So yet to be seen. So can't confirm yet, but I think that it'll probably be around that.
0: Okay. All the best with it. Thanks for coming on. Appreciate it.
2: Thank you. Thanks very much.
0: All right. So she's a member of that advisory committee that's been established, announced today for Australia's first formal play strategy, which will be a WA play strategy. So Kelsey referenced other countries having these strategies. So it's out there, and we need to see what's the best fit is for WA. So Kelsey Prabowasir, by the way, Nature Play WA CEO. Play in my day. Graham says, Andrew, riding my dragster push bike around the neighbourhood with my mates, using dad's shed to extend our front forks to make choppers. Great times in Hope Valley, northeast and suburbs of Adelaide. And Jason remembers, we used to ride our bikes, there's a theme happening here, to the creeks in winter or dams in summer, and build cubbies and catch juggies from the creek or yabbies from the dams. We'd take a footy, a box of matches to light a fire in the winter to boil our catch on the spot, and in summer a few polony and sauce sandwiches and a bottle of cordial with us, and didn't get home till dark. And Troy says, Andrew, being a new grandfather, it's very easy to get the kids to play. Play with them. Get off your bloody phones. And play with the kids. They're not kids forever, says Troy. And that was sort of brought up with Kelsey, and the point was made that the time that parents have available to spend with the kids has decreased on average, and so the opportunities are less. If you've got something to add or a memory to share, 1300 560-222 is the phone number.
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4: Australia's only cat historian tells the surprising and complicated story of our famous and infamous felines. The Cats of Australia by Jodie Stewart. 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
0: Okay, up next, cow's milk versus plant-based alternatives. Well, some new research out at ECU has shed some new light on the growing debate between which is better, which provides a better health outcomes. You'll hear from the lead researcher shortly. Your favoured milk and why? Got a response to share? 0448 922 604. This is Ben Lee.

0: Ben Lee, one of his best. Cigarettes will kill you. Good statement, Ben. Good track too. 24 minutes past three on the formal play strategy. One is being developed for WA. First in the nation to do it. Not the first in the world, though. And it was an interesting phrase. So online play was used by our guest, who's on the advisory committee. Andrew, please do not put online and play in the same sentence. But as the CEO of Nature Play WA said, it is an important part of play because I guess it's a sense of community, and a sense of communicating with people in a modern way. But I understand your feedback, Sandy. You got something to share? 0448 922 604.
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0: Now to an ongoing debate, what's better for you, a cow's milk or a plant-based alternative, of which there are many, oat, almond, soy, many others. Have you got a go-to milk and why is it the case? Is it for the health benefits it provides you? Is it for other reasons? Is it simply the taste? If you've got a story to share, 1300 560 222. Well, some new research out of ECU is, and they put this there, moving the dial towards cow's milk. ECU's Associate Professor Therese O'Sullivan was the lead researcher. Therese, hello and welcome to you.
2: Thank you for having me. Yeah, this is it's a big area of interest of mine, actually, milk. I also do breastfeeding research, and any sort of milk, I'm sort of all over it.
0: Okay, so what have you found moving the dial towards cow's milk as the healthier alternative?
2: Yeah. Well, what we were looking at here is the whole cow's milk as a whole matrix of a food, because, you know, traditionally in nutrition, we sometimes tend to judge foods based on their individual nutrients. But what we did was when we looked at individual nutrients and we looked at the cow's milk as a whole, the health effects of cow's milk as a whole is much better than like the sum of its components, so to speak. So there's something interesting happening around the way nature naturally packages cow milk, which is quite interesting.
0: Okay, so talk us through some specifics. What are the advantages looking at it as a whole?
2: Yeah, so milk naturally has some fats, some proteins, some vitamins, some minerals, especially things like calcium, which is important for bone health, and iodine, which is good for metabolism and energy use. And it also has some bioactive compounds in it too. And it seems like together as a structure, they give us quite a lot of health benefits, particularly around bone strength. And if we have milk, we absorb those nutrients from milk better than if we absorb them individually. And that's something I think that the plant-based milks maybe sort of don't do as well, because the plant-based milks, they always have to have lots of things added into them to be sort of equivalent. And, you know, it's probably not going to have the same health effects that you get from the natural product.
0: So on bone strength specifically, how much stronger are the results drinking cow's milk versus a plant-based alternative?
2: Yeah, so we found that people who have like 1 to 2 cups a day of milk equivalent, they end up with actually less than a lower risk of fractures by 40%, which is quite striking. And the other interesting thing is if we just look at calcium supplements alone, in some cases, the calcium supplementation has been associated with increased risk of other things like heart disease. And I think that's important to note, because sometimes we think, oh, we'll take this supplement for this, but then there's going to be some potential side effects. And we didn't see any risk in any studies that we're using milk as the calcium source, but we did see some increased risk of the supplements.
0: Are there some, on the other side of the corner, are there some advantages of the plant-based alternatives over cow's milk?
2: Yes, well, we're not declaring like a winner here. We're not anti-plant milk. People do need to choose plant-based beverages for many reasons. So lactose intolerance can be one, although you can also get lactose-free milk. Milk protein allergy is another major one. I was dairy-free for quite a while with one of my children I was breastfeeding who had a milk protein allergy. And also environmental considerations and personal preference. So we're not saying necessarily that everyone should drink dairy milk, but it is more about recognising that cow's milk and plant-based beverages are different products, and they're going to have different nutritional profiles. We find that in terms of protein, soy milks,

0: protein. Soy milks generally contain the most protein and are often sort of the closest nutritionally, whereas others contain very little protein. And there's an enormous variation between products. And the fortification does matter. It's important. Some of them don't even have calcium added to them. So we don't want people drinking the plant-based milks and thinking that they're getting a cow milk equivalent in terms of the nutrients. We encourage people to really check the labels and see if it does have calcium added in, and things like iodine we're recognising as being more and more important as well.
1: Is it? Have you done testing on other animal milks? Could they be as beneficial as cow's milk when looking at it as a whole?
0: Question. Yeah, that's a good question. We haven't looked at other cow milks, but I know there's a few increasing in popularity, and certainly many other animal milks have been used historically around the world in different cultures. But no, we haven't looked at that, but I think that would be another interesting area, particularly, you know, around the sustainability aspect.
1: All right. And just finally, on a very subjective question, what tastes better? What milk?
0: Oh, gee. when I could go back to dairy milk, I did. I'm just a traditional full-fat whole milk sort of person, but the fortified oat milks weren't too bad either when I couldn't have dairy. So, and we're really lucky that there are a lot of options out there. There's some really good options to suit every taste.
1: Well said. Thanks for coming on, Therese. Cheers.
0: Thank you for having me. Bye.
1: Edith Cowan University's Associate Professor Therese O'Sullivan, the lead researcher on that look at cow's milk versus plant-based alternatives.
2: Soon in a store near you, low methane beef.
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1: And your preference when it comes to milk, Louise, nice to hear from you. Afternoon, Andrew. Best milk straight from the cow. Put in the fridge overnight. Beautiful thick cream on top of pure fresh milk underneath. Thank you, Louise. This from Graham. He believes the plant-based milk is a marketing ploy to stop any product from animals. That's my thoughts. Anyway, says Graham. This correspondent says, Andrew, terminology, milk comes from cows. The others know. It's juice. Thank you. And on online play, when they turn 16, we've got to get them off it. I don't quite compute. Thank you for your correspondence. 0448 922 604 is the text. Good afternoon, Andrew. I don't think a plant-based product would kick you while you were milking it. However, the thought of getting a rose thorn caught in my throat is a pain too big to bear. I'll stick to the white stuff. Besides, I don't know how plant-based on-the-go mix with would go with Bundy. Thank you, John in Bunbury. You can text even better. You can ring 1300 560 222. And now on a Friday, I do like to run a bit of a music theme. So let's kick it off. So an invitation to you to contribute to the music playlist this afternoon. And the music theme this Friday, somewhat inspired by the World Cup football. Some call it soccer. Now, there is a record number of countries involved. It wasn't that long ago there was just 24 countries. Then it went to 32. This year, there's 48 of them involved. So, can we conjure up some music featuring a country in the song title or in the band's name? So, music featuring a country in the song title or the band's name. I do have some that I prepared earlier. Exhibit A.
5: I've been through the desert on a horse with no name. It felt good to be out of the rain. In the desert.
1: And of course, that is the band America. Or maybe we could chuck some Australian Crawl on the playlist.

0: Remember that one? Okay, so music featuring a country in the song title or in the band's name. What can you conjure up? Send it through on the text line. 0448 622 604. Sandy on milk. When we were growing up, cow's milk was posh, particularly compared to powdered milk. We're all right now, finishes Sandy. Foz. Hang on. A good dash of full-strength milk on top of my Macona. That's from Kate Forrester. Coach it up. But we did speak to the other day, who was above, far too above, even contemplating having instant coffee. I'm glad you've changed, Kate. Yeah. Thank you. I'm glad I could be part of your rehabilitation. It is 25 minutes to four.
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0: All right, I'll start you off with music featuring a country in the song title or in the band name. Now, can I invite you all to do the dance? You know, you all know the dance. You have to walk like an Egyptian. We'll go travelling next. Our tour guide, WA travel writer Chris Parry, along shortly.

0: the Bengals and walk like an Egyptian. It is 21 minutes to four. Music featuring a country in the song title or in the band. Now, lots of you are requesting Africa by Toto. Now, look, I'm going to be a stickler. I said country, didn't say continent. If you said Australia, I mean, that's either. But Africa, I'm not paying it. Good song, though. Thank you for that. Mental as Anything also have an Egyptian song. It's simply called Egypt, says Reed. Georgia Peaches by Leonard Skinner. I know it's referring to a US state, but also the country Georgia. And the World Cup is in the USA. That is well thought out, Kit. Well done to you. Emu. I think you better have Turning Japanese by the Vapors. You're not the only one to suggest that, Digger Man. A bit of love for David Bowie and some China Girl. What else have we got here? Any song by America. The President of the United States of America. Well, I would like to hear Peaches.
1: I'm moving to the country. I'm going to eat me a lot of peaches. I'm moving to the country. I'm going to eat a lot of peaches.
0: Yeah, they come from a can. And they're put there by a man. So says the Presidents of the United States of America. What else have we got? This is from Wayne, who's calling for a bit of the boss.
2: Born in the USA. I was born in the USA.
0: We've got Skins. Skins got a double banger. Australian Crawl have a track which is titled Letter from Zimbabwe. Well done, Skins. We will track that one down. Keep them coming. Jukebox in Siberia. Is it a country? And, I mean, a good track, but comparatively speaking for the Skyhooks, not a good track. They were so good. Still a good track, though. Thank you for your correspondence. Keep it coming. 0448 922 604. Now, up next.
3: Am I doomed to ever roam? I'm just traveling.
0: Our tour guide is WA travel writer Chris Parry. Now, the topic he has chosen for us to discuss, and I'd love your contributions. So, famous people you've bumped into on your travels. Can I start you off? Mine is Susie Quattro. I was on a budget flight in Europe. I forget where it was going and where it came from. But anyway, I do remember the encounter. So, it was Ryanair. I think it was £1. And I bumped into, I was going for about row 14B. And then in the first couple of rows, there was this lady, 5'2", struggling to get her luggage into the overhead locker. Susie Quattro. Susie. So I went stumbling in and I helped her in her time of need. It was a brief encounter, but I cherish it. Another one, I was having a cappuccino. At a cafe, look around, Rod Stewart. This is at the waterfront in Cape Town. We're in tandem, sipping our lattes, watching the boats. They were sailing. If you got some story, it's a true story, by the way, and they were sailing. He had wonderful hair, the way it sort of stuck up. He had no sugar. I had sugar. That was the difference. Your stories, please. The travel topic is famous people you've bumped into on your travels. Chris Parry, along with some examples from his many travels after this, from David Bowie.

Good track. David Bowie and China Girl, a music featuring countries in the song title or in the artist's name. This from Pete from down south. Bringing It Back, in brackets, from Mexico by JJ Cale. What was he bringing back, Pete? North to Alaska. Not paying it, technicality. Got to be a country. G'day, Andrew. 48 countries in the World Cup. Which should equal 48 Crash, being played from Susie Quattro after your story. By the way, and this is on famous people you've met in your travels, I had a couple of beers with Big Merv a couple of times. I did run into Big Merv at, what's the cricket oval in Cape Town? Anyway, I was there for the test with Sandpaper Gate, and Big Merv was there. Didn't have a beer with him, though. Just a g'day, Merv. Andrew, Italian Girls by Rod Stewart. And unfortunately, Italy didn't make the World Cup. Says Sean. It's a true story, that. Italy, one of the powerhouses, did not make the World Cup, even this World Cup, with 48 countries being part of it. And now, there was a double banger in terms of countries. Australian Crawl, the artist, Letters from Zimbabwe. The song. It's just the perfect word for James Wright, isn't it? Back in the USSR.

0: Oh, go the Beatles. One of their best. Keep it coming. 0448 922 604.
1: Am I doomed to ever roam? I'm just travelling, travelling,
0: travelling. Yes, we go travelling on a Friday afternoon. Our tour guide is WA travel writer Chris Parry. Hello, Chris.
2: G'day, Andrew. How are you going? I am just blown away by your Susie Q story. Stumbling in. Our love is alive and so it begins.
0: I was just wondering, you know, she was at the front of the plane, but still it was one of those budget airlines. What was she doing on that plane? And I was looking at her history and sort of the era it was. And it was the era where she had a long time between albums. Yeah. But anyway, I'm glad I could help her get her luggage in the overhead locker.
2: Yeah, well done.
0: Yeah.
2: Well done, that man.
0: Cape Town Cricket Ground is the Wanderers, I think, says this correspondent. The topic today is famous people you've bumped into on your travels. Andrew, Crocodile Dundee premiere at cinema in Perth. I saw Dennis Lilly in the foyer, just part of the crowd. It's quite the travel experience. Went to Perth. Plenty of times at Barbagallo Speedway, rubbed shoulders with Moffat. Brocky and others in the pits back before it became what it is today. That is from TG. Now, you're going to start with a politician, are you? Julie Bishop. Where were you when you ran into Julie Bishop, Chris?
2: Yeah, I was with my daughter out at the Abrolhos Islands, and we were on one of the more remote Abrolhos Islands, and those islands are remote enough as it is. And we're walking along the beach, and all of a sudden we heard, "Help, help," and we ran further up the beach where we could see a couple of people, and it was Julie Bishop with her boyfriend at the time. And they'd put their jet skis too far up the beach, and so they were bogged. And so they were sort of marooned. And so we helped push them back and get them back into the water so they could go out to their boat that they were staying on that was as big as a Navy frigate. And when I came to write that story, it was in the West Australian at the time. I called her office and I was put through to her and I said, if this is a place you go to as your private space, because you're a very public person, I won't mention it. And she said, go for it. Really appreciate you respecting, you know, that thought, but you go for it and mention it. So, yeah, that was a great one to help Julie get her her jet skis back in the water.
0: And how did the story go? Did you get a lot of feedback on that one? Good idea,
2: Chris. Yeah, that was a great one published in the West. You can still sort of Google that one if you want to have a little bit of a read and see the picture that they published of Julie holding onto a rope and my daughter holding onto a rope. And, yeah, that was a great one.
0: So
2: I've had some worse ones.
0: All right. Now, did you write a story about the time you're on your travels, you bumped into Noni Hazelhurst? What's this one?
2: I haven't dared write about that one. But I will speak about it. I was at Sydney Airport and I saw Noni Hazelhurst in the bookshop there. And I thought, I'll go over. I always tell my kids, if you see someone, go over and say hello. So I went over. And one of the tips and tricks, I think, is always to be respectful. If they don't interrupt a conversation, if they're with family, keep it quiet in case they don't want other people hearing it. You've recognised them and then there's a crowd. So I just walked over and did my, "Hi, Noni, my name's Chris. Just like to say hello." And she used a word that you've never heard on Play School. And she basically threw me through the arch window.
0: Leave me alone. Yeah.
2: Yeah. Yeah.
0: No, she didn't really, did she?
2: She did. She did. That's a true story about the Queen of Play School.
0: Oh, yeah. My that image word, is shattered, Adoni.
2: I know. So, and I had a similar one standing at the first time I went to London, standing on a street corner. And like a lot of us do when we get to London, standing there and I was saying out loud, "God, the sky's grey, the buildings are grey, the roads are grey, everything's just grey." And I hear this, and I look across and it's Joanna Lumley just looking at me with the biggest look of disgust on her face for this little Aussie tourist. And she's walked across the road just shaking her head. It was just like that looking absolutely fabulous, just going, "Ooh."
0: All right, who else have you offended?
2: Oh, I reckon that's probably about as many people as I've offended, but I did help Terry Alderman on a flight to Bali. Yeah. he was having troubles with his ears, and I leant across and said, "Terry, I've got a bag of snakes here. Help yourself."
0: Nice one. He took the red
2: that
0: one,
2: was
0: no
2: a
0: doubt.
2: Nice encounter. Yeah.
0: Digger Man, a photo attached. Photographic evidence is important. Thank you, Digger Man. When in San Francisco, I auditioned for the third bearded burbler for the then famous show Mythbusters. P.S. I'm the one in the middle. Well done, you. The third Mythbuster. And this, Andrew, I met Tony Childs as a radio host in Albany, WA at a cafe. She said to me, "I've got to go now." one more. Can I? Oh, no, I wasn't on holiday. It was in Albany, so it doesn't qualify. What else you got? Chris?
2: Look, I think travelling's a great opportunity, you know, just to keep your eyes open. And the tips here are particularly in airports and your airline lounge to see who's there. It's a bit like when you go on safari in Africa and there's the big five that you're looking for. You never know who might be behind those big dark sunglasses. It might be Andrew Collins.
0: This from Graham in Doodlakine. Famous people I met in the 90s travelling. I was travelling the States on holidays and I met Priscilla Presley at Graceland doing the tour. Have you done that tour as a travelling man, Chris?
2: No, I haven't done the Graceland tour.
0: Yeah.
2: But I have done a tour. This is what made me realise I didn't want to become famous. I travelled through the state of Johor in Malaysia with the Sultan of Johor, who is now the King of Malaysia, and literally getting green lights wherever we drove and the crowds parting wherever we walked and people wanting to speak to him and touch him. And because I was walking alongside him, I can imagine that they were maybe there for me. You know, you're sort of walking along with all these people just looking at you all the time. And I realised that wasn't something I ever wanted. You know, it must be something that must get to a lot of famous people, just not being able to get away and have your seclusion and anonymity.
0: Yeah, well, if your stories are any indication, I reckon you're on the money, Chris. Thanks for coming on. Been a pleasure.
2: No worries. See you later.
0: Cheers. Bye-bye. Chris Parry, WA travel writer. Andrew, my three-year-old daughter ran out of the Melbourne airport toilet yelling, "Daddy, Daddy," ran straight past me to grab Michael Long's legs. thank you for that. Andrew, Marty Roan, in brackets, denim and lace, very starstruck when I sat next to him on a plane. I had him stuck on my wall in the 70s. It was awkward, reveals Sandy in Karratha. Now, news at 4 o'clock. After this, from the Vapors.

0: There's the guitar work on that. The Vapors and turning Japanese music with countries in the song title or in the band name. Lots more suggestions coming through. Holiday in Cambodia by the Dead Kennedys. I'll play 10 seconds of that. On famous people you've met in your travels, and as Chris Parry talked about, airports is a good spot. Sue says, Andrew, Kathmandu Airport, 20-odd years ago, and there, boom, boom, Sir Edmund Hillary. And Michael says, Andrew, we met Mickey Mouse in Disneyland. Congratulations. Now, up next, the latest on mouse movements across WA with the CSIRO. It is 4 o'clock.
1: Good afternoon, Tony Carr with ABC News. Unions say they had no choice but to take protected industrial action at BHP's Port Hedland operations in WA's Pilbara. But industry has condemned the move, which it says will cost hundreds of millions of dollars. Nick Perpich has the story.
2: Some 450 unionised workers have voted to take protected industrial action in an effort to increase pay and conditions, meaning work stoppages could start as early as next week. BHP says shutting down the world's biggest bulk export port could cost it $120 million a day. But Australian Manufacturing Workers Union State Secretary Steve McCartney says workers feel negotiations had become hopeless.
3: We've made a big step. That's to say, we're going to take protected action to force the company to the table and start negotiating in good faith.
2: The Chamber of Minerals and Energy says the workers are already among the best paid in the country.
1: Mining giant Fortescue's shipping arm has changed its engine management across its iron ore fleet following an incident where pilots lost control of a vessel. In February last year, the FMG Nicola was leaving Port Hedland Port when its main engine unexpectedly shut down about 5 nautical miles into its journey. A report by the Australian Transport Safety Bureau found an emergency shutdown switch was wrongly activated. FMG International says it's improving its testing and replacement regime for the switches. Iran has insisted that a final decision on a deal to end the current conflict with the US has not yet been reached, despite President Donald Trump again claiming that an agreement would likely be signed imminently. Jono Wakeley has more.
4: Donald Trump claims the US has ended the war today, with Iran agreeing to never have a nuclear weapon. Many earlier claims over an imminent end to the war have failed to materialise, but the president's latest comments again fueled a stock market rally and saw oil prices fall. But Iran's foreign ministry spokesperson Esmail Baghi says Tehran hasn't come to a decision and that it would not compromise on its red lines. What those red lines are isn't exactly clear, but officials have previously indicated that the right to enrich uranium is among them.
1: Protesters are vowing to go ahead with a planned rally in Melbourne's inner northwest, despite One Nation moving its fundraiser to a secret location. The fundraiser was meant to be held at a restaurant in Moonee Ponds tonight, but the Minor Party says the event has been moved after police raised concerns about planned protests. Victoria Police says the decision to cancel was made by the restaurant itself. Omar Hassan is with the Victorian Socialists and Campaign Against Racism and Fascism.
5: We will continue our demonstration. It will be a victory march of sorts. We know, unfortunately, that One Nation is entrenched in the community and has a lot of support. So our goal is to build counter support.
1: One Nation MP Barnaby Joyce is set to speak at the event alongside party leader Pauline Hanson. He told 3AW it was disgraceful that political discussion was being stifled in Victoria.
6: I mean, this is ridiculous. You know, if Carlton supporters can walk around with Collingwood supporters and both go to a pub and have a talk to Essendon supporters, then why can't we have a political event in Melbourne?
1: A native title claim on land north of the WA Goldfields town of Laverton has been granted by the federal court. The land covers about 17,000 square kilometres around Lake Wells and includes 2 pastoral leases and mining tenements. The determination was greeted with applause in the federal court from community leaders and members. Applicant Cardol Muir says the community has many ideas for the future and hopes to be able to develop a ranger program in the area.
7: It's been a long process to get to where we are today. This is step one. So step one in the journey of being reconnected back to our country officially and legally.
1: In the AFL, North Melbourne coach Alistair Clarkson says he's looking for a strong response from his players when they take on West Coast at Perth Stadium tomorrow afternoon. The Kangaroos lost by 124 points to Fremantle and Bunbury last weekend in what was the Dockers' biggest ever win. The North Melbourne squad has spent the week in Perth and Clarkson is optimistic they will come out firing.
8: We just couldn't find another gear, and that was a disappointing thing out of the game. It didn't seem like we fired a shot. I'm just hoping like hell we fire some shots tomorrow.
1: WA's weather: light showers or drizzle over the southwest land division, contracting to the south coast and west coast this afternoon. In Perth, a partly cloudy afternoon. Tomorrow, a sunny morning, then becoming cloudy in the afternoon, 18. Showers increasing on Sunday, 19, and a shower or two on Monday, 16. Currently in Perth, it's 14.7 degrees.
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0: Now up next, the latest on the mouse movements, or is it the mice movements, across regional WA. And if you've got a report to share, have they started to subside? Or are they getting thicker? Are they heading to town to built up areas? Because that is the view, or at least the potential to happen as we move into the colder winter months, the view of the CSIRO. And you'll hear from Steve Henry from the CSIRO on that shortly. And if you've got mouse spotto to share, what are they like nowadays? 1300 560 222 is the phone number. On the rain front, 76 mils all up in the gauge at the ranch this morning with this rain event. This is in Geraldton, and plenty of mice on the road heading into work this morning. Must be all seeking high ground. Same road I use every morning and haven't seen many at all till this morning. So the rain, another factor. what are your observations around the latest on the mice? 1300 560 222. On music featuring countries in the song title or in the band, a bit of love for this one.

That's from Scotty in Albany. Bit of love for Deborah Harry as well. Keep them coming. Now, on famous people you've met in your travels, airports being one location, Andrew, I've seen some of the Australian cricketers at the baggage claim at Heathrow. The one who stood out was the late Andrew Symonds. He was getting the hurry up from a team official, and I remember him turning around and telling the guy, "I'll catch you up. I'm just helping this lady with the bags." Pointing to a little old lady, I thought that was brilliant. That is classic Andrew Symonds as well. Good on you, Dave, in Morrowa. Andrew says, Ray in Preston Beach, I met Rod Marsh when I was 12. Unfortunately, he was my social studies teacher in high school. Thankfully, his cricket career took off. I've also met Dennis Lilly. Well, what a friendly Lilly. What a friendly and normal bloke. Now, that is a combination. John says, Andrew, well, here we go. I met Sigrid Thornton in the late 80s. I was in a Perth hotel foyer, and as she walked past, she said hello. Later that night, I was back in the foyer picking up my keys when she came back in. She walked over and asked where I was from and what did I do. After a few minutes, she left, but after, she gave me a hug. Oh, a beautiful couple of meetings with Sigrid Thornton. Thank you, John. Got something to share. Share away. 1300 560 222. The latest on the mice movements with the CSIRO after this. The Beatles.

0: The Beatles and back in the USSR. It is 10 minutes past four.
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0: Now to a bit of a check-up on where the mice are at. So, yes, plague proportions in a number of areas in WA, and then the double-strength baits were approved, if you could get a permit for them. They seem to have had an effect, in particularly around parts of the central west. If you've got an observation to share, how the mice at your place at the moment, what are your observations? We've got one from Digger Man after all the rain, 76 mils. So he's in Geraldton and plenty of mice on the road heading into work this morning. Same road I use every morning and haven't seen many at all until this morning. You got an observation to share, 1300 560 222. Mouse expert at the CSIRO is Steve Henry. Steve, hello to you.
2: Good afternoon, Andrew.
0: Now, what are you hearing? Where are we at with this? Is the plague starting to subside?
2: I would like to say yes, but what I'm hearing is that even though farmers have managed to get some pretty good control in some areas using the 50 gram bait, there are still areas where they haven't attained control. And as we go into winter, we're still seeing sort of high numbers, or higher than numbers than I would be comfortable with in the approach to winter. We really want to push those numbers down as low as possible going into winter, so that we get a low level of survival over winter, so that when they start breeding in the spring, they don't get to high numbers really quickly and we've got a chance to control them again.
0: So what areas are you sort of pointing to?
2: Yes, so that area in the northern part of the cropping zone, so from Geraldton north to Northampton and then south to Menengue, and you'll have to excuse me because I'm not very good with West Australian place names. And then as in that area on the southern sand plain, particularly around Ravensthorpe and in that area there, we've heard of some extremely high numbers through that zone as well. And, yeah, again, while they seem to have got some quite good control in some areas, there are still patches of really high numbers.
0: And so as the weather gets colder, do the mice start to try and seek shelter? Do they start to move into built-up areas? Could we expect to see more coming into buildings, into rural towns?
2: Yeah, so look, it's really important to remember that mice are only really little, and so their capacity to move a long way is not great. But what does make them move is if they're running out of food, they'll move to the next area where they can find the food that they need to survive. And as winter approaches and the weather starts to get colder, we see mice coming into these areas at the edges of towns and into buildings, looking for a way to get out of the cold, if you like, and they go into survival mode. They stop breeding in the wintertime, and they just try and get through the winter so they're still alive to start breeding again the next spring.
0: All right. So if you're in a rural town, what's the message to you in some of these mice zones?
2: And I think that some people will say, "Duh, Steve, you know, we know they're here already." But again, you know, the best way to deal with them is to try and keep them out of your house, which is, you know, filling in all of the gaps around your house, cramming steel wool into the cracks around pipes where pipes go through walls and those sorts of things, having door seals on the bottom of the door, cleaning up around bird aviaries, cleaning up uneaten pet food, all of those sorts of things that are favourable for mice. Try and remove all of those to actually stop them getting into your house in the first place. And I know that in really old houses in these towns, it's really difficult to do that, but that's the best you can do. And certainly on the margins of the bigger cities, that's an action where the mice aren't there already. That's really good action to take as it starts to get colder to prevent them coming into your houses.
0: Yeah, we've got the steel wool out. I'm in Albany and in town, and yeah, not sure whether it's just our neighbourhood, but anyway, we've got the steel wool out. We're doing our best. Yeah,
2: and I did. Yeah, just this morning I was getting reports from Albany that there are a few mice being reported in that zone as well.
0: All right, good on you, Steve. Thanks for coming on.
2: Pleasure.
0: Steve Henry, a research officer at the CSIRO. So he did mention Ravensthorpe as being at one place that could do with stronger baits, trying to get on top of the mouse plague. Andy Chamber is a Ravensthorpe farmer. Andy, hello to you.
3: How are you going?
0: Yeah, good, thank you. Describe the situation, please.
3: Well, the pressure seems to have dropped a bit. We've done a fair bit of baiting of two-thirds of our cropping program. We had some 50 baits on a trial permit, and they definitely work better than the 25-gram baits. We've had to rebait after a few weeks, well, after probably about 6 weeks, we rebaited some areas that were really bad in some canola and wheat. And yeah, around the house and that, like in the vehicles, where they are coming in, getting into the vehicles and boring into the house, they'll chew through the gyprock, through the cornice in the ceiling. And got a dog that can knock the door open a little bit and let a few in through there. So it's you got to be on the ball and keep the door shut.
0: Yeah, and so what's the plan from here on in? Do you apply for more of those double-strength baits?
3: Well, we've got the permit to manufacture them now. I think it's the manufacturer of it. So whether we'll bait again, pretty costly enterprise to do. We're kind of waiting and seeing a bit at the moment. We don't want to just go and bait everywhere, because it's the cost of it. You've got to weigh up. You know, it's hard because you don't know exactly how many's there without doing a pretty pretty in-depth research of it, which is the CSIRO and Steve and his crew do to figure out how many numbers are there. But we've got some places where we've got plenty of holes per hectare. So how many mice are there, we don't know.
0: Okay. Well, all the best for the season. And thanks for coming on, Andy. Appreciate it.
3: No problem. Right.
0: Andy Chamber, a Ravensthorpe farmer there. Got an experience to share, an update to share on the mice at your place, 1300 560 222.
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0: On other topics of conversation... famous people you've met travelling or in an airport. Andrew, while walking across England a few years ago, stopped at a Yorkshire shepherdess farm for coffee and scones, and we met Bill Oddie, famous from the Goodies. Same great laugh and an environmentalist. Cool story. Thank you, Jack, from Bunno. Elise in Busso says, Andrew, we got Paul Hogan's autograph on an American dollar bill. Asked him when we chanced upon him filming Lightning Jack in an American national park years ago. Also have John Inman's from Are You Being Served fame on a photograph. Got it at a very age-inappropriate performance that my grandparents took me to back in the 70s. Let's go to Paul in Esperance. Who did you meet, Paul? Slim Dusty. I remember doing that whilst doing an outside broadcast in Albany at at a primary school, and it was a sort of a variety bash, and the 7 a.m. news bulletin was on, so I went out and about to wander around and meet a few people, and I was chatting to this bloke. He had this lovely blue Holden ute, and he had this really Aussie drawl, and he was a good fella. You know, I thought, oh, I'd love to speak to you. What's your name, mate? He goes, John Williamson. I said, oh, bingo. Johnny, step on down. All right, do I play Slim Dusty or John Williamson? That is the decision. Now, on music featuring countries, in the artist name or the song title, lots of you have asked for a little bit of Don't Cry For Me, Argentina.

0: kept my promise. That is Madonna's version. 21 minutes past four. Now, up next, World Cup football. The fever has hit the Regional Drive program, and we're going to explore how big a game soccer is across regional WA as it stands in 2026. What sort of lift or kick, you could say, a World Cup tournament gives soccer in the regions. You'll hear from the boss man of Football West shortly. And I want to throw this out there. Which location could lay claim to the capital of soccer in regional WA? What is the soccer capital in regional WA where the game is the biggest? Per capita, bring that into considerations. What is the soccer capital of regional WA? Does your joint lay claim to it? I'd love to hear from you. 1300 560 222.
1: Better off.

0: Dodge the weights and measure, boys. Yeah, dodge those scaly men. Push and time. Push and time.
1: You tell them, Slim. Push and time. The trucking song. 25 minutes past four on the latest with the mice, Andrew. Yep, steel wool that works well. Now from Steel-O, I assume uses steel wool. The report from Gardner is the mice are thinning out. Good to hear. 0448 922 604. Soccer fever or football fever, can we call it, for a couple of weeks, has hit. So the World Cup is officially underway. So Mexico, one of the home nations, had a win first up against Bafana, South Africa, a 2-0. The Australians will play this weekend. In fact, I've got a soccer/World Cup football-themed quiz for you after half four. But right now, let's get a pulse check on the health of soccer/football as a sport in regional WA. And I want to throw it out there. Which location in regional WA could lay claim to being the soccer capital? Where it's a big sport, it's a big deal. You sort of bat above your average. 1300 560 222. Darcy Coffey is Football West. That's the peak body for the sport in WA. Is the chief operating officer. Darcy, welcome to you.
2: G'day, Andrew. How are you going?
1: Yeah, good, thank you. How's the health of the sport in regional WA? If we look at participation, is it on the rise?
2: It's on the rise every year. It's incredible how many people are involved. There's just over 51,000 players registered in WA this year, which is a bump again from last year. And as I say, it's been going up every year. And there's probably a quarter of those, I reckon, are regional areas. And so really healthy, mate. It's in good shape.
1: Yeah, and is a lot of the growth in the girls/women's game?
2: Yeah, it is. It's probably overrepresented in terms of all the major codes in Australia. I reckon about 40% of the participants are girls because it's just so accessible. They've done such a good job. Success of the Matildas, having one of the world's best, being from our home state, I think has all been factors in helping bump up the numbers of the game. So, yeah, it's a really good game for the girls, and they're tucking right in.
1: How much of a bump does a World Cup generally give the sport?
2: Yeah, it's pretty significant. You see that. You look back through the stats, and each year off the back of that, and obviously our season's already started. Our seasons have started across the state. So, but you'll get lots of eyeballs. I mean, I was down in the city this morning as Deputy Premier Rita Saffioti was announcing they're going to stream the whole competition live from Northbridge Piazza, which is it's going to be a great setup there. And obviously the Aussies take on Turkey on Sunday, so it'll be a full house down there. And there's a couple of WA boys, which, you know, is another sense of connection. We've got Alessandro Ciccardi, who's from Perth, Azzurri. He's now playing in Italy. Cam Burgess, who ECU Joondalup. He was part of our academy program, our Hyundai Academy, and he's at Swansea. Jacob Italiano is another one of our boys. He's in Austria. And Harry Suter. Although his mum is from the Pilbara, I think the first time Harry was in Australia, he was pulling on the gold jersey, but he's 100% Sandgroper, mate. We'll claim him.
1: All right. Well, yeah. Well, regional WA, let's claim him. Pilbara.
2: Yeah.
1: Man. All right. Now, I understand you're from regional WA, Rocky Gully. Was soccer big there?
2: So, I think you know the answer to that question.
1: Not a lot of team sport going on in Rocky Gully, but
2: no, mate. Yeah, there was foot Aussie rules in the winter and cricket in the summer, and if otherwise I'd have to play one of those. Otherwise, it's in the paddock chasing sheep or picking sticks. So
1: all right, so what would be your answer or a few suggestions? Where is soccer the biggest in regional WA? What place could lay claim to the soccer capital of the regions?
2: It's a tough one. Regional. It's a tough one, mate. There has been a Socceroo out of Bunbury, Josh Risden, who the former Glory boy. So, but I definitely know where my allegiances lie in terms of. But it is

0: at the moment, and that's grown by about 20% over the last couple of years. So it's pretty full on.
1: Yeah, both my girls in the Great Southern have joined a club this year, and it's a big sport. So you're going to call it Albany, are you? Yeah.
0: No, call it the Great Southern, mate. Whenever people go to the Great Southern, I've always been careful. They're going, we're going to service Albany. It's like, no.
1: Yeah.
0: No. There's lots more than Albany down there. So,
1: because you got Mount Barker and Denmark, they come. The Albany teams go to those towns as well to play occasionally. But do other towns in the Great Southern have leagues?
0: Yeah, they generally come to Albany to play, so they have to participate in. They have smaller setups, actually. Ches Leonard, who's the local development officer down there, does an absolutely phenomenal job. He told me he was out at Bremer Bay, although I do know they've got a good pub out in Bremer, so I'm not sure if that's why he might have been dragged out there. But we did have a regional festival of footy down in Albany about a month ago. There would have been 1,200 people at that game where we take a state league, NPL state league game, both men's and women's down there. And and just driving along North Road, the whole grass space is just chock-a-block full of kids all day, from juniors up to seniors. So it's pretty impressive how far it's come.
1: All right. All the best with it, Darcy. And enjoy the World Cup. Thanks for chatting.
0: Will do. Cheers, Andrew. Good man.
1: Darcy Coffey from Rocky Gully originally, and now the Football West Chief Operating Officer in WA. Now, if you're in Kalgoorlie's got strong soccer, haven't you? Geraldton? Where else? Pilbara? Get in touch. Talk us through it. 1300 560 222. Sandy reflects, haven't the Tillies had a positive impact to the sport? Well, with the growth in the girls' game, you'd imagine absolutely yes. Let's get the latest in news headlines with Mr. Tony Carr. Hello, Tony.
2: Hello to you, Andrew. The Australian Manufacturing Workers Union says its members voted for protected industrial action against miner BHP out of a sense of hopelessness. Workers at BHP's Port Hedland iron ore facility have voted to take protected industrial action in an effort to increase pay and conditions, meaning about 450 workers could conduct work stoppages. BHP has claimed shutting down the world's largest bulk export port could cost the company more than $120 million per day. Two men who killed an elderly man at his home in WA Southwest have been given lengthy prison sentences. James Terence Hunt was found guilty of murdering Raymond Smith in his Greenbushes home in 2023, while Paul May was found guilty of manslaughter. And One Nation has been forced to move its planned fundraiser in Melbourne tonight after police raised concerns about protests. Pauline Hanson and Barnaby Joyce were set to speak at the event at a restaurant in Moonee Ponds, with anti-racism protesters planning a rally nearby. A party spokesperson says the event has been moved to another venue, but it won't be disclosing the location. So there you go.
1: Thank you, Tony. Hey, one topic of conversation, famous people you've met in your travels. Now, you're a travelling man.
2: Yes.
1: And you're a man who knows faces. You're a man who knows names.
2: Yes. Well, I don't know about that, but when you say meet them, I walk past.
1: Yeah.
2: Have I told the story about Bill Cosby?
1: No, you haven't. All right.
2: This is 1989. I was in Vegas, as you do, and I was there for a couple of days. That's as long as I could take. And I walked past this guy in a shopping mall, as they call them in America, huge shopping complex. And I was with my wife, and this guy walked past, and I said to her, "I think we just walked past Bill Cosby." And she said, "No. Yeah, I'm pretty sure it was him." We turned around and we got another view of him as he was walking into a shop. She said, "Yeah, I think you're right. I think that was him." And then we walked outside and there was this big advertising, whatever you call them, on a wall saying one-man comedy show, Bill Cosby in town and these dates and blah, blah, blah. And there you go. So he was in Vegas. But the thing that struck me, he was huge at that stage. It was 1989.
1: What happened? 6'5"?
2: Cosby Show. Say again?
1: Oh, sorry. You said he was huge. I said, how big? 6'5". But no, you mean...
2: Very good. Yeah. He was huge. Yeah, as we know, the Cosby Show, he was very popular. Things went downhill after that.
1: Significantly.
2: You know. Yeah. Yes. But, so he had no people around him, no security, no... hangers-on, you know, those sort of people. He was just walking

0: on his own through the shopping mall, and I thought that was really interesting. As I said, things didn't go well after that.
1: Good on you, Tony. Thank you.
0: Pleasure.
1: More news with Tony at 5. And thank you, correspondent. I mentioned Merv Hughes at the cricket ground in Cape Town, struggling for the name. People said Wanderers. No, it's Newlands. That is the one. Wanderers is in Johannesburg. Famous Encounters, Andrew, in 1977, this is going back, I met Jellic Knight Jack Murray at Dale's Gorge, Karajuni, in what was then known as the Hammersley Rangers. He had been part of a support crew for a German TV crew who were doing a doco on Leichhardt, the explorer, who had finished an expedition near Mount Newman. Later that year, I escorted George Negus, Vaughan Gentle, camera operator and sound tech, along Weno Gorge, down into Red Gorge, and then up Hancock Gorge, and then dropped them off at Tom Price Airport. A bit hairy at times. Vaughan was afraid of heights, and I had to wear a backpack containing a kid's inflatable boat to transport the pool at the end of Red Gorge. In the early 2000s, we were at the Australian Wildlife Conservancy's Mornington camp in the Kimberleys when Les Hiddens, the bush tucker man, was there. A lot of run-ins. I remember traversing those gorges. We didn't have an inflatable boat. We just had garbage bags. Put your stuff in a garbage bag and swim through the freezing water. Harden up. Thank you for the story. Oh... it was cold. 0448 922 604. This from Peter and Gero on Famous Brushes. In the 80s, my wife was at a concert. I'm not sure how the conversation started, but the bloke sitting in front of her turned around and said, "Do you know who I am?" And she replied, "Oh, yes, you're the carpet call man." In brackets, Dennis Lilly. He wasn't impressed. Thank you, Peter, in Gero. Now, the quiz up next. The theme is soccer/World Cup football. 1300 560 222 if you want to play on bands featuring a country. Song titles with a country in it. This is Australian Crawl.

What a track. Things don't seem. Australian crawler, and now lots of you on songs featuring a country in the title or in the name of the artists. James Taylor Andrew, Mexico. Given they're a co-host of the World Cup, given the event began there, given Mexico beat South Africa, given it's a good song, it's Locked and Loaded next. Keep your correspondence coming on famous people you've met. Photographic evidence, Andrew Snoop Dogg with my partner in New York City. Gee whiz, doesn't she look impressed? Snoop Dogg's just playing it cool. Emu, how could I forget? I met a famous radio fella in Geraldton. Geez, a skinny looking fella. He needs a couple of steaks. Thank you for that, Digger Man. Andrew, I drove Prince Philip in a golf buggy at the London Olympics in 2012 equestrian competition. Thank you, Penny from Geraldton. Now, I remember speaking to you, Penny. You've got a history with the Olympics as an official. Is that right? That's quite the run-in. Prince Philip, 2012, London Olympics. Keep your correspondence coming. Quiz time now. 1-300-560-222. Soccer/World Cup football is the theme.

with my brain. All right, Friday quiz time. The theme, a nod to the World Cup football, which began yesterday. So soccer/football, the number you need to ring at 1-300-560-222. The winner will get themselves a bumper ABC prize pack. That number again, back yourself in. Go on, be confident. Glass half full. 1-300-560-222. First up, some soccer music, a soccer song. One sung with gusto by the fans of the Liverpool Football Club. Now, the song is You'll Never Walk Alone. Now, it is one of the most famous crowd sing-along songs in world sport. It's spine-tingling when tens of thousands sing it in unison. So, my question is, which band wrote the song? It was first released in 1963. What band wrote this track? Synonymous with Liverpool soccer fans. Now, here are the soccer fans singing it. Who wrote the track? 1-300-560-222.

0: Spine tingling. All right. So that's the Liverpool soccer fans singing it. 50,000 of them celebrating quite the victory for their team. My question is, who wrote the song? It was first released in 1963. Come on, have a crack. 1-300-560-222 is the phone number. Jody says, Andrew, I bet London to a brick you ask about Maradona's Hand of God in the quiz. I'm not entering as I already have enough ABC tin mugs. I am not. That would have been a good question, though, Maradona's Hand of God. All right, come on. You'll Never Walk Alone. Who's responsible for that song? So the Liverpool Football Club fans, they sing it with gusto, often. Who's responsible? Who released it in 1963? Now, here is the original. The original's better than what the fans put out. Let's go to Richard. Hello, Richard.
1: Hi. It was actually, Jerry and the Pacemakers, but it was actually written by Rodgers and Hammerstein in the musical Carousel.
0: Yeah, okay, yeah. But who first released it? It was Jerry and the Pacemakers. Yep.
1: Yeah, because he said he wrote it.
0: Yeah, I did. But can I change that now to your answer? Yeah, thank you.
1: As long as I win.
0: Yeah. Thank you for correcting me. All right, but we got there. All right, now, there are 48 countries competing in this year's World Cup. Many have been there lots of times before. Some are making their debut, including the country of Curacao.
1: Yep.
0: My question is, in which sea will you find the island nation of Curacao?
1: The Caribbean Sea.
0: Well done, you. You've been to the Caribbean Sea?
1: No, I haven't, actually, no.
0: Yeah. How many people live in Curacao?
1: I don't know, a few thousand. Not a lot, I wouldn't say.
0: Yeah, only 150,000. So it, by far the smallest nation, population-wise, ever to qualify for the World Cup. So good luck to them. Now to one of the most famous. Are you a soccer fan?
1: I'm from Manchester originally, Man United.
0: All right, so were you in Australia in 2005?
1: Yes, I was.
0: You will remember the World Cup qualifier. So Australia had not played in a World Cup since 1974. It was a penalty shootout. Yeah. And then Australian Socceroo star John Aloisi steps up and he does this.
2: Here's Aloisi for a place in the World Cup.
3: For us.
2: He scores!
0: Pandemonium. Now, my question is, who were they playing against? Who were the Socceroos playing against to qualify?
1: It was Uruguay, wasn't it?
0: It was Uruguay. Well done to you. All right, next question. The United States have hosted the Men's Football World Cup previously. What year was that, Richard?
1: 1994.
0: Yes, well done you. Crikeys. All right. Now, 2010 Soccer World Cup, there was an interesting musical instrument that appeared en masse. What is that musical instrument?
1: You asked that question yesterday. Yep. I missed the answer, but my neighbour who lived in Perth was South African. He bought me one. And I thought, is it called a Zuzu Wailer or something like that?
0: A Zuzu Wailer.
1: Zuzu Wailer, is it?
0: Yeah, I'll pay it. Vuvuzela, yeah.
1: Vuvuzela, yeah, I knew it was something like that.
0: Yeah, all right. Now, which country has won the most men's football World Cups?
1: I'd say Brazil.
0: Well done, you. Okay, how many more questions we got here?
1: If you want to give something else to go, I don't mind.
0: No. You're going to win. I reckon you're going to win. This is the last question. This is a clean sweep. Well, we've never had a clean sweep. This is history making, Richard. Yeah. There is one more question to go. Are you a good singer?
1: No.
0: All right, we'll give it a crack anyway. I need you to sing the next line for this song. So it is World Cup related. This song is for the champions.

0: from the world.
1: Perfect pitch, Richard.
0: I was a good singer.
1: Yeah, well done you. Now, before I put you on to the producers, who's your tip for winning the World Cup?
0: Spain, I think.
1: Okay, not Italy?
0: Yeah, Italy, yeah, they did well, didn't they?
1: What happened to them? I was surprised when someone brought that up. Italy's not in it. That must have been an absolute scandal over there.
0: Not really. They missed the last three.
1: Have they?
0: Yeah.
1: Oh, crikeys. Yeah, all right. Now, and how will the Socceroos go?
0: They might go into the next stage, but I don't think they'll... when they played in Germany in 2006, they had a lot of Premier League players like Harry Kewell and Mark Viduka and Schwarzer and Tim Cahill. So they have the expertise in the Premier League, but this team hasn't, and so I think they'll struggle.
1: Yeah,
0: but I can give you a bit of tipping, a bit of advice on how to about the betting. England are 12-1 to win the World Cup. So if you put $20 on England at 12-1, you lose $20.
1: Good on you, Richard. Hold the line. Hold the line, and we'll get a prize pack out to, I think it's Metricup, where Richard comes from. Clean sweep. History making. It is 8 minutes to five.
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1: Now, on famous people you've bumped into on your travels, Andrew, about 6 years ago, I was walking along St. George's Terrace. I saw a familiar face. He looked at me. I stopped. I was thinking, where do I know you from? I said to him, I think I may have worked with you somewhere. Where do I know you from? He said, I used to be the Premier of WA. Straight away, it clicked, and I recognised him as Alan Carpenter. I felt like a fool, says Mike. Andrew, famous people, my husband and his mother and I were flying to LA and were so delighted to get upgraded up to premium economy many years ago. We asked a person from a group in front of us, which was near business class, to take our photo for us three. The people with him all had a bit of a giggle. Turns out the man was part of the Black Eyed Peas and he wasn't used to being the one taking the pics, usually the one in them. We were none the wiser until the stewards acknowledged the BEP flying, the Black Eyed P flying with us. The BEP. This one. Adam, you win. Famous people you've met. Doctor Who in the Mundaring Pub, 1979. Okay, Tom Baker. Thank you for that. 0448 922 604 is the text.
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1: Now, news not far away. Now, I did put the call out music with a country in the song title or in the band name. Lots of you said Andrew. James Taylor, Mexico. Here it is.

0: James Taylor, a little nod to Mexico. One of the host nations for World Cup men's football. Famous people you've met. Rod in Esperance says, Andrew, I had the same experience as that guy did with Alan Carpenter, but this time I was in a lift looking at this guy and looking at him, and finally I said, do I know you? He smiled, put his hand out and said, yes, my name is Kim Beazley. Thank you, Rod, in Esperance. Greg's famous brush was with the NZ Prime Minister David Lang. Andrew, the winner of the quiz should be your World Cup correspondent. That's a good idea. Another says, yes, that's the new regional sports guy, Andrew, right there. You just met him. Was it John? Was it John from Metro Cup? He knew his soccer, that's for sure. 0448 922 604. Lynn in Spencer Park, Albany, nice to hear from you. Famous people, met a lot of them at once. Andrew, I was waitressing at the Jack Newton Classic, Noosa Heads, 1980s. I had Bob Hawke, Greg Chappell, Ray Martin and Wendy Turnbull. What a quartet. On my table, I was surprised how friendly and delightful Hawke and Chappell were. Ray and Wendy, however, treated me like a waitress. But I think Ray's a great guy now. Thank you, Lynn, in Spencer Park. 0448 922 604 is the text line. News not far away.
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0: I'll sneak in a bit of this one. Music with a country in the title. This is Kim Wilde. Remember this one? Kids in America.

0: Great chorus, isn't it? Real sing-along one.
1: Kim Wilde and Kids in America. Keep your suggestions coming at 0448 922 604. Let's get the latest in news. It's 5 o'clock.
2: Good afternoon, Tony Carr with ABC News. Two men who killed a man in his home in WA's southwest have been given lengthy prison sentences. David Webber reports.
3: Raymond Smith died after being assaulted in his Greenbushes home in 2023. A jury found James Hunt guilty of murder and Paul May guilty of manslaughter. They'd gone there to commit a robbery, but Hunt took Mr. Smith to the bathroom, bound his hands with cling wrap and stomped on him. Justice Amanda Forrester said May helped restrain Mr. Smith. Justice Forrester said Hunt had used severe force. She accepted the account of a third man who'd given evidence against Hunt and May at their trial. Hunt must serve a minimum of 21 years, while May was sentenced to 17 years and must serve at least 15.
2: The Australian Manufacturing Workers Union says its members voted for protected industrial action against miner BHP out of a sense of hopelessness. Workers at BHP's Port Hedland iron ore facility in WA's Pilbara have voted to take protected industrial action in an effort to increase pay and conditions, meaning about 450 workers could conduct work stoppages. BHP has claimed shutting down the world's largest bulk export port could cost the company more than $120 million per day. Union State Secretary Steve McCartney says members are frustrated at negotiations with the company.
4: Well, our members are just trying to, they want a decent wage. They also want to know what they're going to get every year, that their agreement's in place, and they want to know how their bonuses are made up, because before that was a big mystery in that place.
2: A One Nation fundraiser in Melbourne is underway following a last-minute venue change. Ethan Seidenman reports.
5: Supporters of the Minor Party have filed into the new venue in South Melbourne after a restaurant in Moonee Ponds pulled out at the last minute. One Nation says the event was moved after police raised concerns about planned protests. However, Victoria Police says the decision was made by the restaurant itself and that it didn't receive any threats against the venue. There's a large police presence at the new location, with a small number of anti-racism demonstrators protesting outside. Party leader Pauline Hanson and MP Barnaby Joyce are speaking at the event.
2: A defence expert says the UK is facing major challenges delivering the submarines promised under the AUKUS agreement, prompting Australia to commit funding in advance. British Defence Secretary John Healey has resigned, citing a failure by the government to commit enough money to defence. His resignation came less than 3 hours before he was due to appear alongside Australia's Defence Minister, Richard Marles, at an AUKUS-related event. Retired Australian Major General Mike Smith says the UK submarine production and funding pressures make AUKUS a high-risk undertaking.
6: We already know the UK shipbuilding capacity, particularly for nuclear submarines, is really, really stretched and in dire straits. And that's one of the reasons why the Australian government, of course, has given quite a lot of money to that shipyard.
2: US President Donald Trump has claimed that he has ended the war in Iran, while Tehran says it's still yet to make a final decision on an agreement between the two countries. The BBC's Wyra Davies has more.
7: I think that if anything is agreed or if it is signed, it will not be a final peace deal. It will be this MOU, a Memorandum of Understanding. So what will not be included in that is the exact future of Iran's nuclear program. What will not be included in that is any deal for the Israelis to pull out of Lebanon. What will not be included in that is Iran's demands for reparations for its frozen assets. But what will be included probably is an extension of the ceasefire. And the key thing, I think that both Iran and Washington want, which is a reopening of the Strait of Hormuz.
2: The Socceroos say striker Mohamed Toure is fit to play in the team's World Cup opener against Turkey on Sunday morning. David Mark has more from the Socceroos base in Oakland, California.
8: Mohamed Toure is likely to be the Socceroos' first choice striker after coming into the tournament in a rich vein of form for his English championship side, Norwich City. The 22-year-old missed training yesterday, leading to speculation that he could be injured. But Socceroos defender Aziz Bayich says he trained well and is healthy.
9: He's fine, running about, full of energy, so it was nice to see that.
8: The Socceroos will face Turkey in their first Group D match as they look to qualify for the knockout stages of the tournament for the third time. David Mark, ABC Sport, San Francisco.
2: Perth weather mostly sunny tomorrow morning and then becoming cloudy in the afternoon. A forecast top of 18 after an overnight low of 4. Showers increasing on Sunday 19 and a shower or two on Monday 16. Currently in Perth, it's 14 degrees. ABC News.
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1: Now up next, can you get your view on this? Should taxpayers, us taxpayers, get to know how much the government spends on events like bringing four Italian soccer teams to Perth to play some matches? Now, some have earmarked the figure at around $11 million, but the Treasurer and Sports Minister, Rita Saffioti, won't divulge. She says it cannot be divulged. It is commercial in confidence. The opposition disagrees quite vehemently with that. Where do you sit on this? Would you like to know? Do you think taxpayers deserve to know? 1300 560 222 is the phone number. Now, lots of you want to share some stories of famous people brushes. Tell you what, Dennis Lilly gets around. Sally from Geraldton, yeah. I saw Dennis Lilly while kayaking in Augusta. Andrew, I met Ernie Dingo in the Calbarry Tavern one night. Later beat him by 7 balls in pool, but he refused to drop his dacks and run around the table. Is that a true story, Dicko, from Bridgetown? Thank you for that. Andrew says, Paul, I met Jerry Garcia. So what's that from the Grateful Dead? In the early 80s in jacuzzi. Or is that in a jacuzzi? San Diego. I didn't know who he was, much to the amusement of others. But, I mean, good stories. But I reckon Diane in Vass tops you all, and she sent through a photo for proof of a meeting at Lord's in England. Diane, hello to you.
11: Hi, Andrew. How are you?
1: Yeah, good, thank you. So this is Lord's from June last year.
11: Yes, practically, a year ago today, actually. It was during the men's test championship, test match Australia-South Africa.
1: Yeah, and are you in the long room there?
11: I am indeed. I'm in the hallway outside the long room.
1: All right. And this is not a cricketer you're sidling up to here. Who is
11: Well, he's a big cricket fan. His full name is Sir Michael Philip Jagger.
1: So when you, I assume you asked for a photo with him, what was he like?
11: Well, he's gorgeous. Yes, so I was there and on the screen, the big screen, I just happened to catch out the corner of my eye. They flashed on him and said, oh, Mick Jagger's in the house, ladies and gentlemen, you know. And I thought, I'm in the long room. You know, unless he's in a private box, he'll be in either one or two rooms alongside the long room, the committee rooms. And so I went to the first one and there was no one in there. It was empty. And then I went to the second one and appeared through the door and I saw Tim Rice, Pat Cash and Stephen Fry. And I've met all those blokes through cricket.
1: Yeah.
11: Right? They're all cricket fans. And I thought, oh, this is where Mick will be. And then I just saw him standing in the corner looking out at the game. So I just hung around outside until he came out about 10 minutes later.
1: Yeah, and you got him. Jumping Jack Flash himself. Good on you, Diane. Yes, but, I'm surprised you're not in America for the World Cup. You go everywhere.
11: Not men's soccer, Andrew. No, you know, I'm an intelligent woman.
1: But you've got the women's T20 cricket.
11: It's happening tonight.
1: Yeah,
11: yes.
1: You're not flying over?
11: No, I've got the tour of South Africa and the women's Ashes and the men's Ashes next year, so I can't do everything, Andrew.
1: All right, good on you. Thanks for chatting, Diane. Hey, cheers.
11: My pleasure. Bye.
1: Diane from Vass, with her meeting with Jumpin' Jack Flash himself. This is The Stones.

0: The Stones and Jumpin' Jack Flash, who hangs out in the long room, released in the corridors at Lord's Cricket Ground, and says hello to Diane from Vass. Lisa in Albany, Andrew, many years ago, boarding a plane, my allotted window seat was taken by a man. He asked if he could stay there. During the flight, young girls kept coming and asking for his autograph. I leaned over and asked, should I know you? I'm Ian Moss, was the answer. I didn't get his autograph. Should have, Lisa. Surely you like his music. Thank you for the story. On Musos, Andrew, I met Coldjoy at Three Ways. Had a good chat. That's that Roadhouse in the NT, I assume. Keep your correspondence coming. Brushes with Fame on your travels. 0448 922 604. Now to this, and you're welcome to share your view on this. Should taxpayers get to know how much government events costs? Now, there has been much speculation about the cost to bring four Italian soccer teams to Perth to play some friendly matches. Now, some have earmarked the figure at around $11 million. But the Treasurer and Sports Minister in WA, Rita Saffioti, disagrees and says the amount cannot be divulged.
1: No, that figure's not correct. As we've always said, these events are commercial in confidence. I know there's always going to be a lot of discussion on this. You most recently saw a deal that South Australia's done in relation to the AFL. They've kept the cost of that commercial in confidence. Every state and territory on most events would keep things in confidence, the reason being it's a competitive process. And so if we were to disclose all of the individual costs, then states would pick us off. We're already in competition with other states. As I said, South Australia's just announced a deal and they haven't released data. What we do is we provide numbers in relation to the total cost of our events program, and the last financial year completed, that was $77 million for 24-25, and then we do an economic analysis. Look, we want to continue to bring events to WA, WWE, international football, UFC, tennis, AFL, State of Origin, you name it, and we want to make sure we're successful in doing that. And it has been successful. The hospitality industry, for example, last year was very successful. That's what we want to continue to do. Small businesses rely not only on residential foot traffic, but tourism. And if we turn our back on tourism, it would make a major impact for small businesses. As I said, we'll release the economic rate of return after the event.
0: Okay, so that is Rita Saffioti, the WA Treasurer and Sports Minister. So does that reasoning stack up for you? Are you okay with the government not revealing how much it costs to bring things like Italian soccer teams to Perth to play friendly matches? 1300 560 222. So the opposition disagree. Basil Zemplis has said that if the WA Liberals and Nationals are elected in 2029, the lack of transparency will end. We will tell you how much major events like these cost because you pay for them. That's words from his social media. If you've got something to add, 1300 560 222.
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0: Jed would like to know, it's our bloody money, not Rita's, is Jed's point of view. Keep your correspondence coming, 0448 922 604. Encounters with famous people. This is a obscure one from Tony and Margaret River. Andrew, I had a catamaran duel with Lethal Lee Matthews after we went back-to-back at Brisbane on my honeymoon at Hayman Island. You forgot the key detail, Tony. Who won? I assume Lethal did. He doesn't get beaten much. Andrew, Glenn McGrath signed a race program for my grandson at Esperance Horse Racetrack, and hubby is shaking the Duke of Edinburgh's hand when receiving a Duke of Edinburgh award. That is from Ruth. Thank you for that. Jay in Queriting. I got interviewed by a famous person, Mikey Robbins, from Triple J when we had the pub. I assume that was in Queriting. Thank you for that. 0448 922 604. To the Treasurer, says Sebastian, it is not government money, it is taxpayers' money. Full disclosure is mandatory. We will. Now, if you're tuning on analog radio, you're off to the footy at 5:30. Between here and there, we will get the latest in weather information for you. We'll do that next after this from David Bowie.

0: David Bowie and Young Americans. It is 21 minutes past five. Brushes with famous people in your travels. Andrew had a couple of beers with Tommy Carroll, world surfing champion, and his mate Ross Clark Jones at the Calbarry Hotel. Thank you, Marty in Geraldton. Mark, who's at Kangaroo Haven in Kununurra. I met Andrew Collins. We shared a bush chook. It was just... Thank you, Mark. Yes, I did visit Kangaroo Haven, and it was great to meet you and to see Mandy, who's the wildlife lady there, dance with her brolga. What's the brolga's name that she dances with? Gruz. Yeah, Gruz was a bit shy. I was hoping to have a dance too, but yeah, doesn't like dancing with men apparently. 0448 922 604 is the text. Let's get the latest in weather.
1: Call up the weatherman.
0: At the bomb today is Luke Huntington. Hello, Luke.
2: Hey, Andrew.
0: All right, a lot of rain in the last 24 to 36 hours. Has it subsided, or what's been falling today and where?
2: Yeah, the falls have been fairly light today, so most of it, most of the heavier stuff happened before 9 o'clock this morning. So around in the northeastern Gascoyne, Meekatharra has had 15 millimetres since 9 a.m. this morning, and it's extending all the way down to Eucla. So Eucla's had 13 millimetres. Hasn't been much in the Pilbara today, around 5 to 10 millimetres, but Karratha did get 20 millimetres this morning. The highest fall out of the whole event was Shark Bay. They got 80 millimetres. To 9 a.m. this morning, so that makes it their second wettest June on record.
0: Really? Okay. So what lies ahead over the course of the weekend, please?
2: So the cloud band, well, it'll be weakened by tomorrow, but it'll still be lingering over that Pilbara, northeast Gascoyne interior region. So there could be around 1 to 5 millimetres in that band, and maybe some possible thunderstorms over the southeast Pilbara, the northwest interior and northeast Gascoyne, and maybe some possible fog around the western Kimberley, northeast Pilbara tomorrow morning. So that's sort of the northern eastern parts. And then in the southwest land division, it's going to be quite a cold night over the inland parts. So many places getting down to 0 or -1 degrees. Southern Cross down to -1. York, northern, -1. What else have we got? Cogin up down to 3 degrees and Hyden 2 degrees. So, yeah, pretty cool. So that means some early morning frost possible. And in terms of rainfall for the southwest land division, it's really going to be just showers ahead of an approaching cold front. So pretty much light showers around the southwest capes. That might extend up to southern parts of the lower west around the coast there during the day, but not too much, around sort of less than a millimetre. And then we have the front actually moving through the southwest land division during Sunday.
0: All right. Given those cold conditions, and it's pretty cold today, yeah, and I have been getting some funny looks today for my work uniform. I've got knee-high UGG boots as work clobber. Acceptable or not in your eyes, Luke?
2: Knee-high?
0: Oh, not quite knee, but closer to the knee than the ankle.
2: Okay. Yeah, I think I know the ones you're talking about. Well, as long as they keep you warm.
0: Thank you.
2: And Yeah, cozy. That's fine. Yeah,
0: so,
2: fine
0: so in essence, yes, it's okay. Acceptable.
2: Yes, yes.
0: Yeah, thank you, Luke. Bye bye.
2: See ya.
0: Wasn't pressuring him or anything, was I? It is coming up at 25 minutes past five. Thanks for the 20 mils bomb, says Sandy and Karratha, but a bit early. Could have done better. Andrew, Brussels with famous people in your travels. I was at the Darren Field day 1 year. Saw this bloke, thought, oh, that's Glenn McGrath. Asked if I could get a photo. He said yes. Chatted for 30 minutes. And then the media noticed him. Took a photo of both of us. Very nice bloke. Speaking of nice blokes, this story, Andrew, this is from Sean in Gero. Andrew, we were in Brisbane Airport. Good spot to meet people. Having a couple of frothies in the Qantas lounge, and in walked Adam Gilchrist, cricketer, with his wife and four Rugrats. Top bloke. Another was in Melbourne Airport, walked into the Qantas lounge, and there he was, the legend, Kevin Sheedy. Mr. Bomber himself. 25 past five. Tony Carr with news headlines shortly. But if you're tuning in on analogue, you're off to the footy after this from Coldplay.

0: Coldplay, one of their best, Aviva La Vida. Nearly time for headlines with Tony Carr, but before we get there, if you're tuning in analogue, you're off to a cracker of a footy match. So it's over at Geelong, Cardinia Park. It's the Cats versus the Suns. And from a Freo Dockers fans perspective, I think it's probably best the Suns win. Go the Gold Coast. If you're tuning in on the Listen app, I'm with you until 6. Now, up next, a very important discovery when it comes to dogs. It is 5:30.
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0: Okay, Tony Carr has the latest in news headlines. Mr. Carr, hello.
2: Hello again, Andrew. There's a large police presence outside a One Nation

0: raised concerns about planned protests. However, Victoria Police say the decision was made by the restaurant itself and that police didn't receive any threats against the venue. A native title claim on land north of the WA Goldfields town of Laverton has been granted by the Federal Court. The land covers about 17,000 square kilometres around Lake Wells and includes two pastoral leases and mining tenements. The determination was greeted with applause in the Federal Court from community members. And Iran has yet to make a final decision on a possible peace deal with the US. US President Donald Trump has announced the two countries could finalise an agreement as soon as this weekend and reopen the Strait of Hormuz to shipping. The deal, if confirmed, would be the most significant diplomatic breakthrough yet to end the three-month war. I don't know. Yeah, he keeps saying it's over, but it's not. This is it.
1: Maybe this time.
0: Tony Fingers Cup. Crossed.
1: Yeah. All right. Now, lots of people, you know what's dominating discussion today? People's brushes with fame. We got yours, didn't we?
0: Yeah, Bill Cosby.
1: Yeah, that's right. Mr. Yeah. Cosby. Yeah. All right. Yeah. Now,
0: he used to be a great guy, but not so much now.
1: Now to the next question, because there is some new research coming out of Europe that has discovered that dogs may well indeed be like us humans in being left or right-handed. Yeah, your dog right. or dog in the past? Yeah, left or right pawed.
0: It's a Gus, dumb.
1: Poor Gus.
0: I couldn't tell. I'm not sure whether he could kick on both sides of his body.
1: Good
0: like
1: on you,
0: a
1: Tony.
0: Good midfielder cap.
1: Thank you.
0: Poor pleasure.
1: Poor Gus. 28 minutes to 6. Right, Nola. Now, Nola, I reckon you might have topped Di from Vass and meeting Mick Jagger. Andrew, I met Daniel Ricciardo in the water at Old Dunsborough Beach. Now, stick with us here. I recognised his smile, and he was happy to have a photo of us together in our bathers. The West Australian newspaper published it in their inside cover section. This was about 10 years ago at the height of his fame and when I look better in a bikini. Thank you, Nola. Andrew, years ago, early 1988, I think, George Harrison used to come into the country pub I worked in about 5 miles from where he lived. A very quiet man, and he drank there now and then to get away from the constant press / autograph hunters. One night he told us about a project he was working in with a few mates and wanted to know what we thought about a song they were working on. He fetched an acoustic car from his car and played a very raw version of what became the Travelling Wilburys' first single, Handle With Care. No doubt the very first public performance of that song. If only the smartphone had been invented back then. I get what you're saying, but if the smartphone had been invented, that's not your story anymore. It is still your story. You are the keeper of that story, and you told it well, and I must honour it with the Travelling Wilburys and Handle Me With Care. Now, you got a story to share? Oh, don't tell me you haven't got it. Surely we've got Handle Me With Care in the system. Oh, we have. We have. Let's honour that yarn with this. Got a story to share, 1300. Oh, that was from Gary in Broome, the George Harrison story. Cracking yarn. Got one to share, 1300 560 222.

0: The Travelling Wilburys and Handle Me With Care, and that story from Gary and Broom at the first ever rendition. Scrap Bit of Paper, acoustic guitar from George Harrison in a pub where he used to go to not be recognised. What a song. Andrew, geez, can't beat that story, says this correspondent. Andrew, I've met a few country stars, but the best was Steve Graham the other day. He is a legend. Keep your stories coming. This from Toza at Bremer Bayway. Andrew, outside the G, 1992, last Saturday in September. Ron Barassi walked past and said, "Well done, enjoy it, guys," which we sure as hell did. I remember having a very sore right arm. We stuck it up the Vicks. Also, Hulk Hogan at the Knookumbarra Hotel in the early 70s, being taken back to boarding school. Used to stay in the motel sometimes. Hulk Hogan! Was there any bigger person back in that era? Thank you, Toes. Keep your stories coming. 0448 922 604.
1: From the red dirt of the north to the white sands of the south, you're listening to Andrew Collins on ABC Radio WA.
0: Okay, now to this very important research from Italy that says they've discovered that dogs may be left or right pawed in the same way to humans being left or right handed. So this study by the University of Bari has found 80% of dogs showed a preference for which front paw they'd use to reach for food or step off a curb. Now, the researchers say male dogs are more likely to be left pawed. Dr. Marcello Sinicalci led the study and explains how they tested for paw preference.
2: You can test using manipulative tasks, using the foot reaching on the head, or create something that dogs have to fight and just to try to use one paw to catch the foot. We use also locomotion-based tests. So, for example, stepping on stairs or during walking.
0: Now, the BBC's Sean Dilly put that theory to the test with the help of his working guide dog, also called Sean.
3: In the heart of London's new broadcasting house newsroom, I'm here with my guide dog. Now, let's be clear, I didn't name him Sean, and this isn't exactly scientific, because whereas researchers took weeks and weeks, we're doing this in just a few minutes. Do you want to try a bit of chicken? Yeah. I'm here with producer Molly.
4: Hello.
3: In front of us, we've got a couch with just maybe

0: maybe a couple of centimetres gap so that Sean the Shep can't get his nose under it and he has to find the high value reward using his paws.
1: Got him.
0: Which paw is he going for?
2: He's using his right paw.
0: Are you ready for science, Sean?
2: Okay, go on, Sean. Go on.
0: Right paw again?
2: Yep.
0: We don't claim to be scientists, but we've done this experiment 10 times. I'd say that is a strong right paw preference. Researchers say by understanding which bit of the dog's brain they're using, it could help with working dog programs.
2: Good boy, Sean.
0: Oh, thanks, Molly.
2: Not you, I'm my doggy, Sean.
3: All right, this, the baby sees Sean

19 minutes to six. Can we slow things down a little? A lot of you have actually been requesting some John Williamson this afternoon. This is Galleries of Pink Galahs. We've got a swan song for you coming up shortly.

0: Great track. John Williamson and Galleries of Pink Glass. It is 14 minutes to six. Now, up next, mining billionaire Andrew Forrest has met with traditional owners of Juukan Gorge and signed a new land use agreement. Some information on that in just a moment.
1: From the red dirt of the north to the white sands of the south, you're listening to Andrew Collins on ABC Radio WA.
0: The Butu Gunti Gurma Binagura people, otherwise known as the PKKP, were thrust into the global spotlight back in 2020 when Rio Tinto blasted two 47,000-year-old rock shelters on their native title land. Now, last year, they reached a new land use deal with Rio. Now, it's Fortescue's turn, with Executive Chairman Andrew Forrest travelling to Karratha to meet with the TOs of Juukan Gorge to overhaul their land use agreement, which covers an area of 11,000 square kilometres. Now, Andrew Forrest says employment for PKK people is a key element of Fortescue's new co-management. Now, it's Fortescue's turn, with Executive Chairman Andrew Forrest travelling to Karratha to meet with the TOs of Juukan Gorge to overhaul their land use agreement, which covers an area of 11,000 square kilometres. Now, Andrew Forrest says employment for PKK people is a key element of Fortescue's new co-management mining agreement.
2: The fact that we're providing employment through business contracting, what we've always done is think, these are our people. We grew up together. They're every bit our equal. And they want to start businesses, or they have businesses, or they want to grow new businesses. And we're here to help them do that.
3: So you don't think there's a need for a review in light of the federal court decision?
2: Mate, I'm here respecting the federal court, so I won't get drawn on that. But I can say, go ask people who are seriously independent, who have made their own way, and they're Indigenous, and they'll tell you all over the world, cash handouts would have happened to you as well. You just had money, didn't have to go to school, you didn't have to go to university, you wouldn't be standing where you are. Why would Aboriginal people be any different? They're not. They're like us. You attach responsibility to opportunity, and they grow like all great Australians. And that's the opportunity, that's the people I grew up with.
0: Okay, so that's Andrew Forrest speaking with ABC Pilbara's Alastair Bates on the new agreement with the PKKP, which comes, as referenced there, not long after Fortescue was ordered by the federal court to pay $150 million to the Injibandi people for mining their land without permission. Now, this new agreement includes a mechanism for PKKP to nominate culturally significant areas for exclusion, supported by expert evidence. Now, here's PKKP Land Committee Chair Birchall Hayes on why that's important.
4: That mechanism, and it's a really, really strong mechanism to have in place, we can't rely on government legislations to help us to protect our country, especially our significant country. So in this case,

0: case, with the co-management agreement being endorsed and signed by our community, it will enable us to work outside that legislation and give us the flexibility to be able to do that properly. And what that will result in is ensuring the protection and preservation of our significant sites, and that they're not going to be damaged or impacted. However, we've got a process that we need to work through and comply with to ensure that the exclusion zones are exactly that, exclusion zones from impact from mining or other activities that can have a adverse effect on our significant sites.
1: That's PKKP Land Committee Chair Birchall Hayes there. It is 11 to 6. Swan Song. After this one from Bob Marley and his Wailers.

0: Bob Marley and the Wailers and One Love. It is 8 minutes to six. A little piece of advice to us all on the text line. Andrew, hindsight is good. Trouble is you only get hindsight from hindsight. Thank you. I'll take that away for the course of the weekend, people. Photo attached on that research that dogs can be either left-pawed or right-pawed. These guys are both right-pawed, and they're dressed, one as an astronaut and one as a pirate. Cute dogs. Time for a swanny.
1: Swan song.
0: There's some West Australian music to take us up to the news at 6 o'clock. And today we are tapping into a weekend gig, which will happen not far down the road from the Ian Cameron studio here in Albany. It's a series of gigs at the Albany Town Hall. Live at the Town Hall, there's four artists on the bill this weekend. We've got one of them with us now. That is Shorehaven. Hannah Gill is the lead singer. Hello, Hannah.
2: Hi, how are you?
0: Yeah, good, thank you. So where are you guys based in WA?
2: We're based up in Bulli Perth, so we're in for a bit of a long drive tomorrow, but we are very excited to be coming down to the southwest.
0: Yeah, cool. And so what prompted, how did this work out? How did you get picked out of Perth to come down to Albany for a town hall gig?
2: Well, we got very, very lucky. They got in touch with us, and yeah, it was organised quite a long time ago, so we've been looking forward to it for a while now. But yeah, we didn't know much about it. We just thought it would be a fun time, explore somewhere different that we haven't played before. So yeah.
0: Yeah, it looks like a good lineup. So Darcy Haven, who hails from Condingup, I think, east of Esperance. She's doing big things. Have you heard the music of these local funksters, Freak Maestro, who are also on the bill?
2: I have not, and I'm very excited to see them play.
0: Yeah, they're awesome. Now, describe your music before I play it, please.
2: Our music it's definitely pop. It's got a little bit of punk and a little bit of rock kind of influence, but I would say overall just makes you feel good. Maybe makes you want to get up and have a little dance.
0: There should be a genre, feel-good genre. Yeah.
2: Absolutely.
0: All right, this track, Oh Baby, you wrote it, I assume? Correct?
2: Yes, I sure did.
0: And what was the inspo behind it?
2: The inspiration behind this one was when myself and an ex-partner were placed into a band together. And I realized that in that situation, work and pleasure should not be mixed. And I was going slightly insane in those rehearsals. So that's definitely where it came from. It's like, I love you, but I need my space.
0: Yeah, and a perfect title. Oh, baby. Awesome. All right, it's a great track. Enjoy it. Enjoy the gig. Thanks for coming on, Hannah.
2: Thank you so much.
0: From Shorehaven, one of four artists on the bill for Live at the Town Hall in Albany tomorrow evening. Good Town Hall, by the way, as well. This is Oh Baby.

0: What a cracker. Rocks along, doesn't it? Shorehaven. Oh, baby. Can't take it anymore. They are on the bill for Live at the Town Hall. That's Albany this weekend. Saturday evening, as it turns out. Hey, thanks for your company over the course of the last 3 hours and the week. Thanks to producer Rosemary and Atlas in the booth. Enjoy your weekend. We'll chat Monday. Time for the news. It is 6 o'clock.
1: Good evening, Tony Carr with ABC News. Unions say they had no choice but to take protected industrial action at BHP's Port Hedland operations in WA's Pilbara. But industry has condemned the move, which it says will cost hundreds of millions of dollars. Nick Perpich has the story.
2: Some 450 unionised workers have voted to take protected industrial action in an effort to increase pay and conditions, meaning work stoppages could start as early as next week. BHP says shutting down the world's biggest bulk export port could cost it $120 million a day. But Australian Manufacturing Workers Union State Secretary Steve McCartney says workers feel negotiations had become hopeless.
3: We've made a big step. That's to say we're going to take protected action to force the company to the table and start negotiating in good faith.
2: The Chamber of Minerals and Energy says the workers are already among the best paid in the country.
1: Two men who killed an elderly man in his home in WA's southwest have been given lengthy prison sentences. David Webber reports.
4: James Terence Hunt was found guilty of murdering Raymond Smith in his Greenbushes home in 2023, while Paul Douglas May was found guilty of manslaughter. They'd gone there to steal from Mr. Smith, but Hunt took him to the bathroom and stomped on him. Justice Amanda Forrester said May helped restrain Mr. Smith. She said they decided to commit the robbery to feed their methamphetamine habits. Justice Forrester accepted the account of a third man who'd given evidence against Hunt and May at their trial. Hunt was sentenced to life with a minimum of 21 years, while May must serve at least 15 years before being eligible for parole.
1: One Nation leader Pauline Hanson has denied anti-racism protesters were the reason why the party had to change the location of its Melbourne fundraiser. The event was originally planned to be at a restaurant in the inner north suburb of Moonee Ponds, but is now underway at a new venue in South Melbourne. Earlier today, One Nation told the ABC the decision to move the event was due to advice from police relating to the protesters. Police say the restaurant management cancelled the event, that they didn't receive any threats to the venue. Senator Hanson now says the protesters had nothing to do with the change.
5: No. Hey, listen, do you think I'd be deterred by the protesters? Think twice. No. We just had so many people that wanted to come. There's still got a big waiting list that people did want to come tonight.
1: The resignation of Britain's Defence Secretary has sharpened concerns about the UK's ability to deliver under the AUKUS agreement. Kaivar Akbari reports.
6: John Healey has quit Keir Starmer's government, citing a failure to commit enough money to defence less than 3 hours before he was due to appear alongside Australia's Defence Minister Richard Miles at an AUKUS-related event. It puts fresh focus on Britain's role in the trilateral pact central to Australia's nuclear-powered submarine plans. Retired Australian Major General Mike Smith says the UK is facing pressure around funding and producing the submarines.
7: They are way behind in their own shipbuilding. We don't yet have the design. It is high risk.
6: The federal government says Mr. Healey's resignation won't have any impact on the AUKUS agreement.
1: Iran has insisted that a final decision on a deal to end the current conflict with the US has not yet been reached, despite President Donald Trump again claiming that an agreement would likely be signed imminently. John O'Wakely has more.
8: Donald Trump claims the US has ended the war today, with Iran agreeing to never have a nuclear weapon. Many earlier claims over an imminent end to the war have failed to materialise, but the president's latest comments again fueled a stock market rally and saw oil prices fall. But Iran's foreign ministry spokesperson Esmail Baghi says Tehran hasn't come to a decision and that it would not compromise on its red lines. What those red lines are isn't exactly clear, but officials have previously indicated that the right to enrich uranium is among them.
1: In the AFL, the top of the ladder Fremantle Dockers returned to training today after their mid-season bye, and captain Alex Pearce has welcomed the premiership buzz around the club. The Dockers are favourites to win the flag, and supporters are excited at the prospect of their long trophy drought ending. Pearce will play his 150th game against Geelong next Thursday night in Perth and says while fans have every right to be excited, the players are remaining in the moment.
9: That's what footy's about, like getting behind your team and supporting it and it's great that our fans are having a good time and riding the wave. Let them do that. We're very conscious of not trying to ride the wave.
1: Perth's weather mostly sunny tomorrow morning and then becoming cloudy in the afternoon. A forecast top of 18 after an overnight low of 4. Showers increasing on Sunday 19 and then a shower or two on Monday 16. Currently in Perth, it's 13 degrees.
10: Good evening and welcome to PM. I'm Samantha Donovan, coming to you from the lands of the Wurundjeri people of the Kulin Nation in Melbourne. Tonight, as Donald Trump again claims a peace deal with Iran is close, the deaths of three Indians highlights the plight of thousands of sailors left stranded by the war. Also, Australian farmers prepare for the forecast El Niño weather pattern, and a Blue Mountains tourist site trying to cater for masses of fans of Korean pop music.
11: Toilets would cost on that site in excess of $1 million, and that just would make the use of that site unviable. But by being able to physically control the number of people going onto the site, you can control that sort of behaviour.
10: The US President Donald Trump has cancelled strikes on Iran and claims a peace deal is imminent. But Iran says it hasn't made a final decision on the offer and won't be compromising. As the two nations continue to battle for control of the crucial shipping route, the Strait of Hormuz, three Indian sailors have this week died in a US strike on their tanker. The Americans say the vessel had violated their blockade of Iranian ports. The sailors' deaths highlight the plight of almost 20,000 seafarers stranded in the Gulf region because of the conflict, as Rachel Hayter reports.
12: The United States military has struck three ships in the last 3 days and killed at least three people. Among the dead is Aditya Sharma from Himachal Pradesh in northern India. His father, Rajesh, left questioning his son's death.
13: I only have one demand, that the mortal remains of my son be brought back. I want to know about his last moments. Was he provided rescue or not? What were the circumstances that led to the death of three crew members from our country?
12: Aditya Sharma was a deck cadet working on the MT Setebelo, a Palau-flagged oil tanker managed by a United Arab Emirates company. He was one of three Indian sailors killed in this strike. There are almost 300,000 Indian seafarers working on ships across the globe. They're one of the world's biggest maritime workforces. The US Central Command claims the MT Setebelo was violating the United States blockade of Iranian ports by attempting to transport oil from Iran, saying in a statement,
14: US Central Command disabled Palau-flagged MT Setebelo as it transited the Gulf of Oman. A US aircraft fired precision munitions into the ship's engine room after the crew repeatedly failed to comply with directions from American forces.
12: But the company that manages Setebelo, the UAE's IOS Marine FZE, categorically denies that the ship ignored directions and says it has no affiliation with Iran or Iranian oil. The Indian government has condemned this US attack and called for an end to the targeting of commercial shipping in the region. India's foreign ministry summoned the deputy head of the US embassy in Delhi to lodge an official protest. At a briefing in the Indian capital, foreign ministry spokesman Randhir Jaiswal described the incident as deeply worrisome.
15: There have been several incidents involving Indian seafarers in the last few days. These attacks must cease and end.
12: There are almost 20,000 seafarers stranded on ships near the Strait of Hormuz because of this war. As well as being in the line of fire, many of them are not being paid and are dealing with shortages of food, water, and medicine.
10: Rachel Hayter. In the United Kingdom, the resignation of the Defence Secretary is triggering more speculation that Sir Keir Starmer's term as Prime Minister will soon be brought to an end. John Healey said he was resigning because Sir Keir had been unable to boost defence spending. His decision came just hours before Mr Healey was due to join Australia's visiting Defence Minister Richard Marles on a tour of an English naval facility that's critical to the AUKUS defence pact between the two countries and the US. Ben Wellings is an associate professor of politics and international relations at Monash Uni, and I asked him if Mr Healey's concern about the UK's defence budget has implications for the AUKUS deal with Australia.
16: Indirectly, this might suggest that the commitment to the very expensive undertaking of the United Kingdom to provide SSN AUKUS submarines into the latter half of the 2030s might be unreachable under current settings. So it's a kind of an indirect critique of AUKUS in an overall bigger picture about a criticism of the lack of spending from John Healey's point of view on the UK's defence.
10: And Mr Healey mentioned the threat Russia poses to NATO nations. So do you think the UK is really going to be focusing on defence spending, tackling the issues in Europe at the moment, rather than our Indo-Pacific region?
16: The challenge from Russia looms large. This being said, the challenges of the Indo-Pacific are sometimes popping up in Europe as well. And so Australia's own defence minister, Richard Marles, has made that connection about certain countries' ships cutting cables in the Baltic. And so this might therefore be a way of thinking that the Indo-Pacific and the Euro-Atlantic are interconnected in many different ways. But of course, the immediate proximate threat from the United Kingdom's point of view is certainly Russia rather than China itself.
10: Turning to the plight of the UK Prime Minister Keir Starmer, what effect will the resignation of the Defence Secretary have on his chances of remaining in office, do you think?
16: It's never a good look for a Prime Minister when your ministers are resigning. And of course, there are two other main candidates, Wes Streeting and Andy Burnham. And if Andy Burnham wins a by-election next week, and that's a big if, it's not a given, then he also would be in a position to challenge Keir Starmer, which is what we're expecting at the moment.
10: So Andy Burnham is a former Labor MP, most recently the Mayor of Greater Manchester, who is seeking to return to Parliament, as you mentioned, in that by-election next week. How is that poll shaping up?
16: This is where the politics of populism comes in to this, because this constituency is in the northwest of England, and this is precisely the place which has been traditionally a Labour heartland, but is experiencing a challenge from Reform UK, which is the radical right populist party led by Nigel Farage. So in one sense, it might seem like a two-horse race where Reform have replaced the Conservatives, and it's now between Reform and Labour. There is an interesting development, though, on the right of Reform, where a party set up by a former Reform MP who split off from the party called Restore UK is actually pushing ideas, and you know, if they became policies, they would be policies that are further to the right and more hard right or far right ideas, including deporting migrants. And this is actually taking away some votes, if the polls are to be believed, from Reform UK. So it might actually be splitting the radical right vote to Labour's advantage. So it's still very close, and there's no actual assurance that the electorate in that particular constituency of Makerfield will buy into the overall national power play to get Andy Burnham back into Parliament to allow him to challenge for the Labour leadership. They may take a dim view of that. But there are certainly some interesting developments on the radical right of English politics that are worth keeping an eye on.
10: Probably not good news for Keir Starmer, whoever wins, whether it's Burnham or one of the far-right parties. How long do you think Sir Keir is going to last in office?
16: Even if Andy Burnham doesn't win. As you say, that would probably confirm the rise of Reform UK and would suggest that Keir Starmer's premiership has not been able to sufficiently address this challenge on the right of politics. So I would then suspect that there would be a challenge led by Wes Streeting. And I'm just guessing that the timings here, Parliament rises for its summer recess in late July. I suspect the Labour Party might want to have confirmed who the Prime Minister is going into the Northern summer break. And that would allow time for the new Prime Minister, or let's suppose it could be Keir Starmer, but whoever was then Prime Minister, to go into the conference season in September, early October, as confirmed as leader. But I think basically, to answer your question, I suspect there might be a change by the end of July.
10: Ben Willings is an Associate Professor of Politics and International Relations at Monash University. Well, of all the events to celebrate the 250th anniversary of America's Declaration of Independence, an Ultimate Fighting Championship bout this weekend is getting a lot of attention. That's because the spectacle is taking place on the grounds of the White House on a massive custom-built stage. And the event just happens to coincide with the 80th birthday of the host, the President Donald Trump. Barbara Miller compiled this report.
17: The 45th and now 47th President of the United States of America, Donald J. Trump.
18: Donald Trump has a long connection with UFC. Back in the day when the mixed martial arts cage fighting events were seen as a fringe sport, dismissed by some as human cockfighting, Donald Trump offered up his venues for events and formed an enduring friendship with the sport's longtime president, Dana White. And in a sense, not much has changed. Trump is still offering up his place for a UFC event. It's just that now that's the White House.
19: Here it is. This is the 92-foot claw where the UFC Freedom 250 fight will happen underneath on Sunday night. It towers over the executive mansion of the White House, more than 20 feet taller than the White House itself.
18: Under the claw is a cage in the traditional octagon shape used for UFC. The stage is surrounded by seats for spectators, many reportedly members of the military. And the whole thing will be beamed onto screens on the Ellipse, the park to the south of the White House. The president is pretty excited.
20: We're going to have anywhere from 75,000 to 100,000 people, all free of charge. We're building eight giant screens back there, so it's going to be great.
18: Some of the biggest names in the sport will compete, including rising middleweight star Bo Nickel.
21: Of course, everybody wants to be on this card. It's a massive opportunity, and it's going to be probably the most viewed MMA event, UFC event in history of the sport.
18: Heavyweight giant Derek Lewis, a.k.a. the Black Beast, was initially not scheduled to fight, but a quick call from the president, who's a big fan, sorted that out.
22: This is my first time I've seen the White House besides like on a movie or something like that.
23: Have you met President Trump?
22: I haven't met him before, but I just talked to him on the phone. Well, I tried to talk to him on the phone, but the crowd was so loud, like after my fight in Tennessee, I couldn't really hear what he was saying, but I did hear his voice sound just like the South Park character.
18: Before having the UFC arena erected on the South Lawn, Donald Trump had the White House's East Wing demolished to build a ballroom. Both ventures face legal challenges and are eliciting mixed views in the U.S. Capitol.
24: I think it's going to be a pretty big spectacle. It's just a sign of the times.
25: You know, it's a cool event, but I don't know if it's proper for the 4th of July.
18: UFC's core fan base in the U.S. are young men with a relatively high proportion Hispanics or African Americans. The hugely successful podcaster Joe Rogan is a UFC commentator. Tapping into that demographic served Donald Trump well as he campaigned in 2024 for re-election. The sight of a claw and cage on the grounds of the White House might be an eyesore to some, but there is method to the madness.
10: Barbara Miller reporting. This is PM. I'm Samantha Donovan. You can hear all our programs live or later on ABC Listen. Australian farmers are on alert as warnings increase that an El Niño warm weather event is coming. The weather pattern increases the risk of drought, bushfires and heatwaves here. This week, an El Niño event was officially declared by American authorities, and Australian experts are expecting our own Bureau of Meteorology will soon follow with their own declaration. Isabel Massali has more.
0: In South Australia's Upper Eyre Peninsula, grain producer Peter Wilmot is celebrating her best autumn since 2022.
2: Fantastic. We've had a great start to the season. There's high soil moisture. We started with some excellent rains in March and it has continued all the way through the seeding season. And we've had some follow-up since then.
0: So she believes she's in a good position to face an El Niño event, but says it's still concerning.
2: Well, El Niño is basically can reduce the amount of rainfall you get, and they also produce a lot more frost events.
0: The threat of an El Niño has been factored into her operations this year. It's something she didn't consider a decade ago.
2: We do look at the potential of that, and we certainly avoid planting early in frost-prone areas when it looks like it may develop during the year.
0: An El Niño occurs when sea surface temperatures in the central and eastern Pacific Ocean become much warmer than normal. This typically lasts between 9 and 12 months and influences weather patterns around the world, often in an extreme way. The weather pattern has just been confirmed by the National Oceanic and Atmospheric Administration in the US, and experts warn it could be particularly severe. John Gottschalk is with the administration's Climate Prediction Centre.
3: You know, things could always change, but right now it's checking all the boxes for it evolving into being one of the historically strong events since 1950.
0: For Australia, it could mean worsening drought, bushfires and heat waves. Dr. Mandy Froond is a climate science lecturer at the University of Melbourne. She says it's too hard to predict what the impact will be.
4: Everything looks like it will be a very strong El Niño event. And what it means for Australia is hard to say because we're already in a very warm background stage. So we're seeing global warming exceeding 1.4 degrees already. So we've never had a really strong El Niño event that was behind this strong background. So it's really hard to say what it means.
0: At the National Farmers Federation, CEO Michael Gurin cautions this is one piece of the information that producers are taking into account.
5: Not any more concerned than we are about any forecast. We've had, those different forecasts again over the years, El Niño, La Niño. Some of those have come to be, some of those haven't. And there's a lot more that goes into considerations of agriculture than just the rain outlook, the subsoil moisture, the way they start, the type of crops that considering planting.
0: As for native plants, El Niño events are one of the threats that seed banks try to guard against. The Australian Seed Bank Partnership has been running for 15 years, creating a seed safety net with locations across the country. Horticulturalist Sue McDougall advocates for seed banking, saying native plants are facing increasing pressure.
7: And also it supports the research and the restoration in targeted areas, which then breeds more seed, and then that can be used in broad-scale restoration areas. And also supports conservation for the future, and we'd be thinking of it a little bit like insurance, being able to be ahead of the game and support, understand those seeds that are vulnerable, we can then have the insurance and the research ready to go.
10: That's horticulturalist Sue McDougall, that report from Isabel Massali. Business owners owed millions of dollars by a failed Northern Territory iron ore mine are asking why the NT and federal governments allowed it to keep operating for months despite it not having enough money to pay its bills. Nathan River Resources has gone into voluntary administration, owing more than $300 million to creditors, as well as unpaid wages and royalties. Jane Barden has this report.
26: Doran Business AM Cranes is one of hundreds of contractors around Australia owed money by iron ore miner Nathan River Resources, with little prospect of getting paid. The family business is owed $98,000. Its operations manager, Michael Hansen, is questioning why the NT government didn't shut down the mine months ago after it stopped paying tax.
1: If the government were aware that they were in trouble and allowed them to keep trading, then that's just unacceptable.
26: Adam Marsh's welding firm in Humpty Doo near Darwin is owed $51,000. He kept working for the miner, unaware that it had major financial problems until March.
6: Yeah, it's a bit in damage control at the moment, I suppose, and fingers crossed they might reopen or we might get paid. So, yeah, it is a bit of a kick in the guts.
26: The Singapore-owned mine, surrounded by the Limmen National Park and the Gulf of Carpentaria, has collapsed and reopened several times over the past 15 years. ASIC documents show the $360 million it now owes includes $4.5 million to the tax office and $9 million to the NT government in unpaid royalties and payroll tax. Mine workers, including Adam Rice, are owed more than $900,000 in unpaid wages and superannuation.
8: A lot of employees could see this was happening, and there was a lot of complaints put into the ATO in regards to super not being paid. ASIC's been aware of this company from previous reports over the last 2 years. Fair Works had multiple complaints in regards to the super, and you know, all those regulators and government. Like, there's been zero checks and balances.
26: The federal financial regulator, ASIC, declined to comment on the record. The NT government is legally obliged to make sure mining companies have adequate funds before they're allowed to mine. The NT Mines Minister, Gerard Mealy, declined an interview. NT WorkSafe told the ABC it's been working with the company's insurers to ensure injured workers receive their payments. Director of the Environment Centre NT, Kirsty Howie, says she's appalled the NT government is holding just a $6 million environmental security bond from the company to pay for the rehabilitation of the mine site and port loading operation, from which there have been iron ore spills and dust pollution.
9: This is an abysmal failure of mining regulation. There is no way that that amount can cover the cost of rehabilitating this mine, which has involved a litany of disasters over the last 15 years.
26: The mining minister's office responded by saying the security bond amount was calculated with its approved calculation tool. The miner, Nathan River Resources, hasn't responded to interview requests.
10: Jane Barden with that report. Well, when a Korean pop star posted a photo of herself on a cliff in the Blue Mountains in 2023, no one knew that the image would inspire thousands of fans to flock to the New South Wales site to take selfies. Some fans appeared on Instagram with their legs dangling over the cliff, hundreds of metres above the ground. The site, called Lincoln's Rock, was closed for safety reasons. But after consulting with residents and traditional owners, the local council is now planning to reopen the spot to the public. Kimberly Price filed this report.
11: It's one of the biggest K-pop groups on the planet. Blackpink became an international hit in 2018. Since then, the four members of the band have each achieved their own solo careers. Jennie, one of the group's singers and rappers, has forged her own music path and amassed 89 million followers on Instagram alone. With a hardcore fan base, it's little surprise that when Jennie goes somewhere, her supporters follow. But few would have thought that a holiday in 2023 to the New South Wales Blue Mountains, posted on her social media, would have caused such a frenzy. Up to 2,000 tourists a day travel to the scenic Lincoln's Rock in Wentworth Falls, 1.5 hours drive east of Sydney, to reenact a photo Jennie had posted. The crowds got so big, a section of the rock where people had sat hollowed out from overuse. Neighbours to the landmark reported clogged streets and littering, and some said the rock had even been used as a toilet. The Blue Mountain City Council closed the site in late January. Since then, Gundungurra elder and custodian David King says nature is returning.
13: We've seen a lot of the bird life
12: starting to interact closer to the houses in the area. I was out there yesterday and basically some beautiful cockatoos just flew alongside of me as I drove along the road, and they're a lot further up than what they normally are, which is great.
11: He says despite the concerns caused by the sudden mass tourism, discussions with local residents, tourism operators and council have been successful.
12: This is a good model. Like, we get so many people that visit the mountains, and to have these sort of conversations I think are fantastic.
11: The lookout will remain closed until December and it will then be reopened with walk-in access only. Blue Mountains Mayor Mark Greenhill says this way tourism behaviour can be monitored.
13: If you reduce the amount of people that can go there and you give yourself the opportunity to literally count the number of heads walking in the gate and then closing the gate, then clearly you're able to control the number of people going onto the site.
11: There were discussions about adding bathrooms to the site, but Mark Greenhill says that's not possible.
13: Toilets would cost on that site in excess of $1 million, and it just would make the use of that site unviable. But by being able to physically control the number of people going onto the site, by being present and monitoring the people who are on that site, obviously, you can control that sort of behaviour.
11: Within 3 years, the council expects to build a pathway and look at tour company parking options.
10: That report from Kimberly Price and Lani Otaway. And that's PM for this week. PM's producer is John Stewart. Technical production by Joram Toth and David Sargent. I'm Samantha Donovan. We'll be back on Monday evening. I hope you have a great weekend. Good night.

0: Good evening, Tony Carr with ABC News. An inquest into a double murder and suicide in a Perth western suburb will look at several issues, including previous medical care provided to the man responsible. Brianna Shepherd has more.
1: Mark Bombara fatally shot his wife's best friend, Jennifer Patelchis, and her teenage daughter, Gretel, in their Floreat home before turning the gun on himself. Bombara had been looking for his wife and daughter, who had for weeks been trying to warn police he was a real and imminent threat. At a pre-inquest hearing, Acting State Coroner Sarah Linton said the inquiry's primary focus would be on the medical care Bombara had received in the lead-up to the shooting, with the court waiting on an expert neurological report. The actions of police officers, the state's gun laws, which have since been

0: Last-minute venue change. Ethan Seidemann reports.
1: Supporters of the minor party have filed into the new venue in South Melbourne after a restaurant in Moonee Ponds pulled out at the last minute. One Nation says the event was moved after police raised concerns about planned protests. However, Victoria Police says the decision was made by the restaurant itself and that it didn't receive any threats against the venue. There's a large police presence at the new location, with a small number of anti-racism demonstrators protesting outside. Party leader Pauline Hanson and MP Barnaby Joyce are speaking at the event.
0: An NDIS labour hire provider has gone into voluntary administration, blaming looming rule changes, delayed payments and rising costs. National Work reporter Bronwyn Herbert has the details.
2: United Foundation employs around 480 support workers in supported independent living. Director Karim Amin says a combination of incoming regulation, delayed NDIS payments and rising staffing costs have contributed to the financial pressure. 27 staff have lost their jobs. Angus McFarlane from the Australian Services Union says many affected workers have already endured multiple related company collapses in the past 18 months.
3: We still haven't secured the entitlements, and now they're being told they're going through it again.
2: The company says care hasn't been disrupted and will continue operating while administrators decide its future.
0: A defence expert says the UK is facing major challenges delivering the submarines promised under the AUKUS agreement, prompting Australia to commit funding in advance. British Defence Secretary John Healey has resigned, citing a failure by the government to commit enough money to defence. His resignation came less than 3 hours before he was due to appear alongside Australia's Defence Minister Richard Marles at an AUKUS-related event. Retired Australian Major General Mike Smith says the UK's submarine production and funding pressures make AUKUS a high-risk undertaking.
4: We already know the UK shipbuilding capacity, particularly for nuclear submarines, is really, really stretched and in dire straits. And that's one of the reasons why the Australian government, of course, has given quite a lot of money to that shipyard.
0: US media is reporting that Washington and Tehran are nearing a peace deal and are expected to sign a memorandum of understanding, around the G7 meeting next week. Bloomberg is also reporting that Switzerland is being floated as a possible location for the signing as soon as Sunday. Earlier, Saudi Arabian state media published details of the final draft agreement, which it reported including a 60-day extension of the truce, the opening of the Strait of Hormuz, negotiations over Iran's nuclear program, and the lifting of sanctions against Iran. The Socceroos coach, Tony Popovich, has signed a contract extension just 2 days out from the team's first World Cup match against Turkey in Vancouver. National Sport reporter David Mark has more.
5: Popovich's extension will take him through to the end of the 2027 Asian Cup, due to be held in Saudi Arabia early next year. Since taking over the Socceroos, Popovich has coached the team in 18 matches, recording 10 wins, 4 draws and 4 losses. His biggest test comes on Sunday, where his team plays Turkey, and where he'll become the first Australian to play and coach at a World Cup. David Mark, ABC Sport, San Francisco.
0: Perth weather mostly sunny tomorrow morning and then becoming cloudy in the afternoon. A forecast top of 18 after an overnight low of 4. Showers increasing on Sunday, 19, and then a shower or two on Monday, 16. Currently in Perth, it's 12.6 degrees.
6: United, they stood to mourn the loss of 18 of their finest soldiers, upturned Steyr rifles with berets atop in remembrance of each of the dead.
7: In 1996, 6 Army Black Hawk helicopters were flying in formation over a defence training base near Townsville. It was a routine counter-terrorism training operation that went horribly wrong. 30 years on, it remains Australia's worst peacetime military aviation disaster. On Australia-wide today, you'll hear from survivors and family that lost loved ones. And we'll get a first-hand account of what it's like being an on-call forensic investigator in the regions.
8: Other days I'm in the lab with exhibits, either fingerprinting or DNAing exhibits, and then other days I'm out on the road.
7: My name's Alex Barwick. You're listening to Australia Wide, coming to you from Aranda Country in Mbantwa Alice Springs. We start the program in Western Australia. Mining billionaire Andrew

0: Forrest has denied that his agreements with Indigenous people need to be reworked after a landmark federal court decision ordered his company to pay one group $150 million in compensation. Mr. Forrest's Fortescue was last month ordered to pay the record-breaking sum to the Yindjibarndi people, finding the miner had destroyed 124 sacred sites while building its Solomon Hub mines without permission. It's the first time Andrew Forrest has spoken since that court order, speaking in Karratha in WA's Pilbara, where he was inking a fresh deal with another group of traditional owners, the Butugunti, Gurama and Bingara people, known as the PKKP, traditional owners who were thrust into the global spotlight in 2020 when Rio Tinto blasted two ancient rock shelters on their native title lands. Karratha reporter Alistair Bates has been following the story. Thanks for speaking to Australia Wide, Alistair. What has Andrew Forrest had to say?
1: Well, Alex, common law members of the PKK people met with Fortescue Executive Chairman Andrew Forrest. They were revisiting a nearly 16-year-old native title agreement with his company, managing the mining giant's use of their traditional lands. Now, PKKP country covers almost 11,000 square kilometres of Pilbara mining country between the resources towns of Onslow and Tom Price. And their existing agreement has seen Fortescue set up its lucrative Illawarra mine, which produced its first iron ore in 2020, and it now boasts a production of up to 31 million tonnes of ore each year. And that's being spruced for expansion, both for mining and Fortescue's rapidly expanding renewable energy infrastructure. So that's the reason they've come back to the agreement, which was passed by vote and signed by PKKP's board, as well as Andrew Forrest.
0: And so what's in the agreement? What have both sides come to the table with?
1: So the agreement replaces that 2010 land use agreement, the agreement they signed back in 2010, and it does so with a number of key deals. The first is a native title deal, so that concerns things like royalties and exactly how Fortescue will be using the land. Then there's a co-management deal, which is centred on protection for heritage sites and the say that PKKP has in how Fortescue is operating on the country. And then there's also a number of economic arrangements, including a transaction around a mining fleet, which Fortescue says will boost the involvement of traditional owners in the economic productivity of the mine, as well as create employment opportunities. So that revised native title deal will remove the current mining benefit cap that's been in place for 16 years. It'll allocate additional funding to the corporation's activities, as well as the initiatives they care about, like community guided programs and outcomes. Whereas that co-management deal is more around how Fortescue operates on the country. It means that they'll create a joint committee that reviews all the work that Fortescue wants to do in detail, and then that committee files a recommendation to the PKKP Land Committee, which will make a final decision. So adding layers of approvals to make sure that objections of traditional owners and potential impacts to heritage sites can be addressed.
0: So in that sort of circumstance, what assurances or veto rights does it give when it comes to important cultural sites?
1: Well, as many of your listeners will know, this is an issue that is really close to the hearts of the PKKP people. They were thrust into the global spotlight in 2020 when Rio Tinto blasted two 47,000-year-old rock shelters on their native title lands, Juukan Gorge. Now, they actually signed an updated deal with Rio last year and have been working for almost 3 years to update this deal with Fortescue. So it really centres around that co-management deal, and the strongest mechanism, they say, is this ability to nominate exclusion zones. So Fortescue has agreed that if PKKP can demonstrate that a zone is of cultural significance and can back that with substantial archaeological and ethnographic evidence, they won't operate there, even if they are able to obtain state government approval, those infamous Section 18 approvals that allow a mining operator to disturb a site of heritage significance. Now, they say this is effectively, a veto, but the burden of proof still needs to be worked out, as every site is different. So it's not clear what sort of evidence they'll need to provide. But PKKP are very excited about what they see as a very strong mechanism, and they're the only traditional owner group to have such a measure agreed with Fortescue. So the idea is it allows them to work outside of the shortcomings of state legislation, which allowed a disaster like Juukan Gorge to go ahead. I spoke with Land Committee Chair Bertrall Hayes about the lessons they took away from that calamity almost 6 years ago. Here's what he had to say.
2: The main focus for me was ensuring that we never ever experienced another devastating event on PKKP country ever again, something that we've experienced about six years ago. And I believe that through the co-management agreement that's been authorised today, we're going to be able to achieve that.
0: Alistair, through this, Andrew Forrest has really denied that his agreements need to be worked since that federal court decision. What has he had to say?
1: Well, Alex, it was a pretty rare interview with media during his appearance here in the Pilbara, and he chose to speak out about his company's approach to its dealings with Indigenous people in the wake of that decision last month at the federal court. Fortescue was ordered to pay $150 million to another group of Pilbara traditional owners, the Injibandi people. Now, the Injibandi people are still weighing up an appeal. That $150 million figure is just a fraction of what they're asking for, which is more on the order of $2 billion. But it seems that Andrew Forrest does not believe that Fortescue's approach to these sorts of native title negotiations needs to change. Here's what he had to say.
3: I'm here respecting the federal court, so I won't get drawn on that, but I can say, go ask people who are seriously independent, who have made their own way and they're Indigenous, and they'll tell you all over the world, cash handouts would have happened to you as well. You just had money, you didn't have to go to school, you didn't have to go to university, you wouldn't be standing where you are. Why would Aboriginal people be any different? They're not. They're like us. You attach responsibility to opportunity, and they grow like all great Australians. And that's the opportunity, that's the people I grew up with.
1: So a clear emphasis, and this has been a really consistent feature of Fortescue's approach to these kinds of talks, on fostering economic opportunities and employment over other forms of compensation. He also told me that he saw no need to revisit his existing seven agreements with Pilbara traditional owners in light of that decision, Alex.
0: Alistair, thanks so much.
1: Thank you.
0: Karratha reporter Alistair Bates with that story.
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0: We head south but stay in WA for our next story. A member of the search team, which solved two high-profile missing persons cases, will assist in the search for four people who've been missing from regional WA for almost 20 years. Matt Strickland was part of the group who found the remains of missing Belgian hiker Celine Cremer in Tasmania. Now he's turning his attention to the case of the Nanup Four. Dominic Bayens has the story.
5: For almost 20 years, Kath McDougall has been left wondering what happened to her daughter Chantelle and 5-year-old granddaughter Leela. They both disappeared from a rural farmhouse in Nanup in regional WA in 2007. Chantelle told Kath they were moving to Brazil, but their passports were never used.
6: I just keep hoping that maybe we'll turn up something.
5: Following the months on from their disappearance, police discovered the man Chantelle and Leela were living with, Simon Cadwill, was running an online cult while living under a stolen identity. His real name was Gary Felton. Gary, along with Chantelle, Leela and their housemate and friend Tony Popich, were all reported missing in 2007. Gary had told an online follower of plans for a suicide pact in the lead-up to the disappearance, but then said he'd changed his mind. A coronial inquest in 2017 couldn't determine if the group were alive or dead. But now there's fresh hope. A member from the search team that found the remains of two high-profile missing people is now helping the family with a new search. Matt Strickland answered a call out for volunteers to help find missing Belgian tourist Celine Cremer, who disappeared while hiking near Philosopher Falls in Tasmania in 2023.
7: He was asking for experienced people that had been, you know, had bush experience. I answered that call.
5: The group found Miss Cremer's remains in January this year.
7: And that experience was life-changing, that we got together and a new group of people, a new group of friends, and we didn't realise what was going to happen afterwards, but we decided that we were going to just continue doing what we were doing.
5: The group is called Find Our Lost Loved Ones, or FOLLOW, and have since conducted a second successful search, finding the remains of missing Tasmanian Peter Willoughby after just 2 days. While the group is looking into more cases, Matt became aware of the Nanup 4 case after hearing the ABC Expanse podcast series.
7: Just reflected with where my life's at right now, and that is we are actively searching for missing people. I've since spoken to Barry and about getting involved.
5: Barry McIntosh is Chantel's uncle and a retired detective. He's been looking into the case on behalf of the family. Barry led a search in the Northcliffe area after a police investigation uncovered 2 bus tickets to Northcliffe had been purchased by the group in the lead-up to their disappearance. In the months after the disappearance, a group of prisoners carrying out track clearing in bushland near Northcliffe reported finding items of clothing and a smell of death in the area. Matt Strickland says after speaking with Barry, he decided to help.
7: I listened to Barry's description of what he went through when he went over to Western Australia, and he planned his whole trip. He paid for it, a lot of it out of his own money. He went to such effort, and he got over there, and he was, you know, struggling with the weather and the terrain and fighting a battle that I figured I could help him with some of that burden in future.
5: Matt is a geologist and has a background in mining exploration.
7: I understand Western Australia. I've worked in and out of West Australia for 30 years. I just figured that I could provide him some assistance with the logistics and try to operate in that area.
5: Barry is currently raising money to conduct a second search in the Northcliffe area.
7: I think it's going to be quite difficult to access this area and do the work that he wants to do, but that I'm hoping that I can get some volunteers to help us out.
5: Matt says he can't imagine what the family is going through, left wondering after 20 years.
7: I just try and think, well, this is how I can help them, and just concentrate and focus on that as my task.
5: While Kath and Jim McDougall are excited about the help, Kath's unsure if they'll ever get the answers they desperately want.
6: One day I'm really positive. The next, I'm not. If we do this search and can lead on to something else maybe and find out, you know, what happened even to them.
0: Reporter Dominic Bayens with that story. And if you want to hear more about the missing four, find the Expanse podcast, The Nanup Four, on ABC Listen. To North Queensland now. It remains one of the worst peacetime disasters in Australia's defence history. A night that saw 2 Black Hawk helicopters in training collide, killing 18 men.
8: United, they stood to mourn the loss of 18 of their finest soldiers, upturned Steyr rifles with berets atop in remembrance of each of the dead. Among the mourners, injured troops who survived the crash. For them, it was a question of why they were spared.
9: When tragedy occurs, not in operations, but in training, the hurt is all the deeper.
0: Thirty years on, families, first responders, and the city are remembering. Reporter Jess Naunton has the story.
10: It remains one of North Queensland's darkest days and one of Australia's worst peacetime military disasters. 18 soldiers lost their lives on June 12, 1996, when 2 Black Hawk helicopters collided during a training exercise near Townsville. Captain John Berrigan of the 5th Aviation Regiment was one, and his son Ben, who was only a toddler at the time, is remembering his dad 30 years on.
11: Bit of a character from what I've heard. Loved to tell a joke. He played guitar, so he was always kind of the life of the party. Loved his sport, but yeah, just pretty much just an all-round character. Very focused, especially when he was at work. It was all business. You know, he worked his way up to being a captain and a pilot, and that takes a lot of training. So as a soldier, yeah, very strict in what he did.
10: The extent of what happened was something he didn't truly understand until he was older.
11: Mum was in the army, dad was in the army, stepdad was in the army. It was just one of those things every year you'd go to the army base and have functions. But it wasn't until I'd probably say high school when I started going on like the 10-year anniversary, the 15, that it was more of a waking up point, so to speak. you know, nothing like this had ever happened in the Defence Force before. I believe it's still one of the worst training accidents in the Australian Army history. 21 involved, I think 18 passed, so it was pretty big.
10: Tony Kirkham is a Senior Operations Supervisor for the Queensland Ambulance Service and remembers establishing the mass casualty event at a sports field in Townsville.
12: It became evident that it was a mass casualty event. The precise number of people was actually still unknown at the time. We actually then set up a major incident mass casualty response over near the North Ward sports field. We set up a landing zone there in collaboration with the police. Then as the aircraft actually came in, we just actually received those casualties as they arrived. So that was a single helicopter at a time. So they would have transported about four people per machine. So there was a lot of unknowns. So that actually kind of made it feel like it was never going to end, because we didn't really have any sound confirmed information of how long this was going to go on for.
10: In the midst of heartbreak and chaos, there were signs of courage.
12: The military personnel themselves, I remember one gentleman actually responding. As it turns out, he was actually helping. He actually had a broken arm. Yeah, he actually continued for quite some time to help. It's very, very, very clear, very vivid. And other colleagues that I've spoken to, it's still quite fresh in their mind. Yeah, it certainly definitely stays with you.
10: Meeting some of the survivors in the days that followed was something Tony holds on to.
12: We did meet some of the ADF personnel in the subsequent days. My colleagues and I actually went up and visited them in hospital and had a bit of a talk with them. But most of the people who were actually significantly injured were located in Western Australia, so their families hadn't arrived at that stage. The gentlemen that we did speak to, they were in good spirits. They were happy to be alive. They'd obviously gone through something quite terrible, but it was actually good to see them in been cared for.
10: In 1996, the area was split into twin cities, Townsville and Thurringowa. The event was something then Thurringowa Mayor Les Tyrrell says united both.
13: It's one of those things where people will recall that the two cities who fought quite often came together for a single cause, because it affected both cities.
10: A service for the 18 men and their families was held at Laverack Barracks, and later a memorial was built a short distance from the army base.
13: I think the thing that stands out to me most was the ceremony that was held at Laverack Barracks. They had rifles upended into the ground in a circle out in an open paddock, and 18 of us were given a beret to take forward and put on the butt of the gun. The two cities had different philosophies, but in times of any sort of need for the total community, the two councils always came together. This was one time when it did, and both councils provided substantial funding for the Palmedum Memorial area. I think the overall feeling was that we needed a place for reflection. Something simple that certainly denoted the severity of the incident, but somewhere where any people, any relatives or any part of the community could go and sit and reflect. It's something that we should remember, something that we will all remember, and something that will go down in history as one of the saddest days of the city's life.
10: For son Ben Berrigan, he hopes to keep the memory of those who lost their lives alive through anniversaries, stories and a recent tattoo.
11: I've always wanted to do a sort of a piece for him. That way he's sort of with me forever no matter what. And then, yeah, I just made the decision one day. I said, righto, this is what I'm going to do. Found a nice tattooed artist. It's the portrait from his gravestone on my back. And then obviously down the bottom, it's got his position, the date he was born, the date of the accident. And then in the top left-hand corner, I've actually got the photo of two Black Hawks and the soldiers rappelling down, which is what they were training for. On the right side, that's a bit of a blank area. I'll probably get the 5th Aviation logo. Keep the memory alive. Obviously, I'll keep Dad's memory alive. And then hopefully all the families of all the other people affected can keep doing the same thing, and it just keeps memories alive pretty much.
0: Ben Berrigan, son of Captain John Berrigan, who died in the 1996 Black Hawk helicopter crash, ending that report from Jess Naunton. And finally, on Australia-wide, we head to Longreach. When the most grisly crimes take place, among the first on the scene are forensic investigators. And for those investigators working in the regions, no 2 days are ever the same. From fingerprinting to being up in a helicopter photographing cattle or examining unnatural deaths. Women make up 50% of the workforce in Queensland, and among them is Kim Lawrence. She heads up the Scenes of Crime Unit in Longreach. Reporter Hannah Walsh has this story.
14: It's not Miami or Los Angeles, but if CSI Longreach was ever a TV series, the main character would be Kim Lawrence.
15: I am a senior scenes of crime officer here at Longreach. I cover approximately 240,000 square kilometres. I have 14 stations in my division, I'm the sole forensic officer for that district. So there can be quite a lot of driving in there.
14: No 2 days are ever the same on this beach.
15: Some days you're in the office and you're doing, you know, the paperwork side of things, or you're doing statements for court. Other days I'm in the lab with exhibits, either fingerprinting or DNAing exhibits. And then other days I'm out on the road attending jobs from anything from break-and-enters to stolen cars to serious crimes. One very cool experience is I did go up in a helicopter one day to photograph some cattle. That was very cool.
14: It's a tough gig, and she's often on call. But for Sergeant Lawrence, there's nothing else she'd rather be doing. And she's part of a forensic workforce in Queensland, of which 48.7% are female.
15: It's a great workforce. We have at least four stations where we have like one forensic officer situated out in Queensland.
14: You've probably detected an accent by now.
15: So I'm Scottish. I moved to Queensland in 2010. I've been kind of all around the state. I started in Brisbane, I went to Townsville, been to Palm Island, Cairns, Innisfail, and then I've been out here. Before I left Scotland, I just graduated from university with my degree in forensic science. So when I first moved to Australia, that's when I got my first big girl job outside of university. And I was actually working in a genetics lab at the time. After about a couple of years, I started to get, you know, the itch that, you know, I need to get out of the lab. I need to go do something cool. I thought I'd give the coppers a go.
14: She came out to Longreach in her general duties role in 2018, before leaving in 2020 to pursue becoming a forensics officer. But the outback drew her back.
15: I just love this town. I love the community. I love the lifestyle. I think we're quite safe out here. We've got a good group of people around here. You get the opportunity to fully complete all your forensic jobs that come through. You don't have to pass it on to someone else. Like, you do the whole job.
14: Renee Hogan, officer in charge of the Emerald Scenes of Crime, will give you a similar yarn. It's been more than a decade since she moved to Emerald, fresh out of the academy, and was tapped on the shoulder for forensics.
16: It's kind of like a massive jigsaw puzzle, I guess, where you're sitting there and you've kind of got to put yourself in an offender's shoes of, like, if I was doing this, where would I go? What would I do? Even the gory stuff sometimes can be very interesting.
14: They both say it's a rewarding job and they'd like to see more colleagues.
15: We do have a lot of forensic staff retiring and we are starting to look for new staff to come through. I just love my job.
14: Neither woman denies the job reveals a darker side to country communities.
16: I have a very separate home life to my work life. I make sure that when I walk out the door, that's it for work. I don't really talk about work outside of work. And my friendship circles are outside of work. So that really grounds me. You know, we deal with the 1% of the time. And if you get too immersed in that police culture, you begin to think that, you know, the 1% is the 99%.
15: I see a psychologist frequently. You know, my life is filled with my passions outside of work. You know, I have my horse, I have my dog, and I have a great support network. And yeah, I think that's probably what kind of keeps me from those darker elements, is just the things that bring me joy.
0: Sergeant Kim Lawrence ending that report from Hannah Walsh. And that's Australia-wide for today. My name's Alex Barwick. Thanks to the program's producer, Alex Hyman, and thanks for your company. Have a great weekend.

0: Good evening, Tony Carr with ABC News. Two men who killed a man in his home in WA Southwest have been given lengthy prison sentences. David Webber explains.
1: Raymond Smith died after being assaulted in his Greenbushes home in 2023. A jury found James Hunt guilty of murder and Paul May guilty of manslaughter. They'd gone there to commit a robbery, but Hunt took Mr. Smith to the bathroom, bound his hands with cling wrap and stomped on him. Justice Amanda Forrester said May helped restrain Mr. Smith. Justice Forrester said Hunt had used severe force. She accepted the account of a third man who'd given evidence against Hunt and May at their trial. Hunt must serve a minimum of 21 years, while May was sentenced to 17 years and must serve at least 15.
0: A New South Wales parliamentary inquiry has heard 11 cold cases were assessed for possible links to serial killer Ivan Milat. Kaveh Akbari reports.
2: The head of the New South Wales Homicide Squad, Detective Superintendent Joseph Dewey, told the inquiry Task Force AIR reviewed long-term missing persons cases and unsolved homicides nationwide. The task force examined about 50 cases beyond the seven murders Milat was convicted of, ranking them by the likelihood of a connection. Criminologist Xanthia Weston and criminal psychologist Tim Watson-Munro said they reviewed 18 cold cases and found six closely matched Milat's behavioural profile. Dr. Watson-Munro described Milat as a ruthless serial killer, saying it is difficult to believe he committed no further offences between an alleged rape in 1971 and the first backpacker murders in 1989. The inquiry will continue in July.
0: One Nation leader Pauline Hanson has denied anti-racism protesters were the reason why the party had to change the location of its Melbourne fundraiser. The event was originally planned to be at a restaurant in the inner north suburb of Moonee Ponds, but is now underway at a new venue in South Melbourne. Earlier today, One Nation told the ABC the decision to move the event was due to advice from police relating to the protesters. Police say the restaurant's management cancelled the event and they didn't receive any threats to the venue. Senator Hanson now says the protesters had nothing to do with the change.
3: No, and listen, do you think I'd be deterred by the protesters? Think twice. No, we just had so many people that wanted to come. There's still got a big waiting list that people did want to come tonight.
0: The resignation of Britain's Defence Secretary has sharpened concerns about the UK's ability to deliver under the AUKUS agreement. Kaveh Akbari reports.
2: John Healey has quit Keir Starmer's government, citing a failure to commit enough money to defence less than 3 hours before he was due to appear alongside Australia's Defence Minister Richard Miles at an AUKUS-related event. It puts fresh focus on Britain's role in the trilateral pact central to Australia's nuclear-powered submarine plans. Retired Australian Major General Mike Smith says the UK is facing pressure around funding and producing the submarines.
4: They are way behind in their own shipbuilding. We don't yet have the design. It is high risk.
2: The federal government says Mr. Healey's resignation won't have any impact on the AUKUS agreement.
0: US President Donald Trump has claimed that he has ended the war in Iran, while Tehran says it's still yet to make a final decision on an agreement between the two countries. The BBC's Wyra Davies has more.
5: I think that if anything is agreed or if it is signed, it will not be a final peace deal. It will be this MOU, a Memorandum of Understanding. So what will not be included in that is the exact future of Iran's nuclear program. What will not be included in that is any deal for the Israelis to pull out of Lebanon. What will not be included in that is Iran's demands for reparations for its frozen assets. But what will be included probably is an extension of the ceasefire. And the key thing, I think that both Iran and Washington want, which is a reopening of the Strait of Hormuz.
0: The Fremantle Dockers have returned to training after their mid-season bye, with skipper Alex Pearce reflecting on his long road to 150 senior games. Taken in the 2013 national draft, the Tasmanian lost the entire 2017 and 2020 seasons to injury, but will bring up the milestone next Thursday against Geelong. The Dockers are embracing their status as premiership favourites, and the skipper says the setbacks he experienced are helping him stay in the moment.
6: All of that set myself up to be the leader I am now, and hopefully to help keep us level during this period and not get too ahead of ourselves and not get too down either, and enjoy this, enjoy the season, enjoy the games that we've had.
0: In Perth, mostly sunny tomorrow morning and then becoming cloudy in the afternoon, a forecast top of 18 after an overnight low of 4. Currently in Perth, it's 12.6 degrees.
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13: Yes, hello, and welcome to Thank God It's Friday on Friday, the 12th of June. I'm Charlie Pickering, coming to you live from the George Negus Memorial Concert Hall in Melbourne on a historic day where Donald Trump announced a grand peace deal in Iran, or as he put it...
14: It's a very strong memorandum of understanding. That is a little conceptual.
13: That's right. Friday, the 12th of June, will forever be remembered as the day we achieved a conceptual memorandum of understanding in the Middle East. Similarly, TGIF is not so much a news quiz as it is a conceptual memorandum of understanding about the news quiz. And I have a panel of Australia's sharpest comedic minds to flesh out the details and to help me introduce them. As always, I've got some quotes from the news completely out of context. And with that, my computer just crashed. Our first guest tonight has been described as...
15: He made a mistake and he corrected it. Oh, look, Jumbo, a feather to fly with. Here we go, Jumbo. Oh, where are we going, Dumbo? I don't know, Jumbo, where we're flying out of here.
13: That was Barnaby Joyce introducing, and his mistake, he said he, not they, Rhys Nicholson.
16: Charlie, do you need my phone or something?
13: I am close to needing a phone.
16: Do you want to phone a friend?
13: I don't have any. So our next guest tonight on the panel has been described as...
17: The best thing to happen in this country in 100 years. He was born a very special baby. I bet you the doctor said, I can tell this is a very special baby.
13: Yes, he's a very special baby, and now he's a very special man and a very special doctor comedian. It's Noah Zito!
18: I'll take a baby. That's all right.
13: And,
16: what?
18: I can do that.
13: Next up is an absolute stalwart of TGIF here, one of Australia's finest comedic minds, who Donald Trump called...
19: Suck it up, sweetheart.
13: Whoa, is that really what he said? What is going on here? Okay.
16: it sounded like Pauline. I think it was Pauline.
13: Pauline.
16: My mum. You leave her out of this.
13: That was Pauline doing...
20: That's a visual joke for anyone, and I am not related to that woman.
13: Her best Donald Trump impression, and doing very well.
20: Hey, it's working.
13: I'm going to kick off with our first segment, which is our Hot Take Hoedown.
21: Grab your partners, give them a spin. It's time for the Hot Take Hoedown.
13: So the points work like this. If you get a question correct, you hear this sound. And hear 1 point. If you land a hot take, you hear this.
21: Okay.
13: And score 2 points. And if you land a genius level miraculous answer, you hear this. And score 5 points. So technically being right is fine, but being funny is better. Today's Hot Take Hoedown, there is a controversial issue right now in Victoria.
22: Prisoners in Victoria are being prescribed weight loss drugs while behind bars, funded by taxpayers.
13: That's right. I'm sure it is also for diabetes and other associated illnesses. But the question I'm asking today is, should prisoners be getting taxpayer-funded weight loss drugs? Rhys.
16: Yeah, I mean, I think they should. I think they should definitely move the bars closer together if they're going to do that.
20: Otherwise, those sneaky little skinny prisoners are going to be getting out there doing their crimes.
13: My goal weight is free.
16: Free.
13: That is an interesting... I wonder if people could slim down.
16: Yeah, get out through a pipe. I've seen Shawshank Redemption.
13: That's right.
16: But they've, instead of Rita Hayward on the wall, they've got a picture of someone from The Biggest Loser. Is that a current reference?
13: Yes.
16: I haven't owned a TV in 40 years.
13: How about you, Kirsty Wiebeck? Should prisoners be getting taxpayer-funded weight loss drugs?
23: Yes, I absolutely think they should. And don't some of them, like, curb appetite as well?
13: They do.
23: Like, isn't that the whole point, that, like, you don't want to eat any food? And like, I think that's the goal when you're in prison. Like, you don't want to be eating the prison food, do you?
20: Yeah.
23: Apparently not. Yeah, they can skip 3 meals a day.
20: Plain food and prison food, those are the two ones.
23: Yeah,
13: there's a prison chef listening to this with a single tear rolling down his cheek. Yeah. I do my best with what I've got.
23: As a single tear tattooed on the cheek.
13: So you think if only just to avoid the actual prison diet,
23: yeah.
13: Like the prison diet, it's a different diet.
23: Yeah.
13: Absolutely.
23: Well, and also to manage their health concerns. But, yes, that as well.
1: Good save.
23: Yeah.
13: Noah, what say you? You bring some expertise to this, medical nous. But it's given that and given your reputation as a doctor, don't take it seriously. Should prisoners be getting taxpayer-funded weight loss drugs?
18: Can I say I'm surprised you guys voted for yes. I'm quite strongly anti.
13: Whoa.
18: For a couple of reasons. First of all, I just think, if we start giving them the weight loss drugs, it's a matter of time before they start asking for Botox. I think soon everyone in prison is going to look like one of the Real Housewives of Melbourne. If you give a mouse a Zempic kind of situation that we're in. But also, I think genuinely, my other concern is that, these drugs, I think we're seeing in our society nowadays, there's a trend towards people wanting to be matchstick thin again. I don't think that's necessarily healthy. I think we should be championing big, healthy bodies, which is why I think we should be giving them anabolic steroids instead.
13: Right.
18: We're going to give them drugs. Let's see how big these guys can get.
13: Doctor's orders. Yeah.
18: Are good for you. I want to say that on the air. They're really, no.
16: I want them. I want hot criminals. Like, reoffending rates are pretty high. If you're going to get mugged, I want to bat my eyes.
18: Well, these are centres for reform. I think it says something if these guys are coming out snatched all of a sudden. If they're huge,
16: yeah.
18: I think that's a...
16: Yeah, they can do reformer Pilates.
18: Yeah, exactly.
13: What little I know about anabolic steroids, which was a really big thing in Eastern Bloc countries in the 80s, a lot of testing positive for anabolic steroids. Is there a lot of roid rage? Because I'm sure prison needs that.
18: I don't know if you've seen the WWE, Charlie, but these guys are angry. These are not... they're not healthy men at all. They are attached, mate.
13: But so you're just thinking... the prison population is too high as it is. They could just thin out the clutter themselves.
18: Possibly.
13: Is that what we're saying?
18: I just think it'd be really fun to see guys get... I just think there's something really funny about a really jacked man. I'm trying to see if there's any in our audience. I guess this is the ABC. There's probably not. I just think it's really funny to see how big these guys can get and see if they can bend the steel bars out and escape themselves,
13: Yeah.
16: That does sound fun.
18: Yeah.
13: I don't know. I kind of think, if they really want weight loss drugs... they should have to do it the old-fashioned way by brewing it in a prison toilet themselves.
16: Yes.
13: They should brew their own weight loss drugs.
16: Or...
23: wow.
16: Sorry, I've just gone to the bathroom. maybe they give the first taste to them for free and then pay for it after.
13: And then jack up the price.
16: Yeah, yeah.
13: Yeah, I like it.
16: That's what my dealer does.
13: All valid options. Let's do a quick score check. This is TGIF broadcasting live from the George Negus Memorial Concert Hall. I'm Charlie Pickering, and the leaderboard is as it stands. Noah Zito, whilst very serious and sincere in his thoughts, 0 points. And equal on 2 points. Reese Nicholson, Kirsty Wiebeck, each on 2 points. Wow.
23: I'll take it.
13: So it's close to start, but don't worry. It's early days yet, and the scores can really change, particularly in the short-term memory test.
3: Do you know what happened this week? We'll hum a few bars and see if you can remember the words. It's the short-term memory test.
13: You know how it works? We play a clip from the news out of context. You have to have a listen and tell us what the story is about. And my first question to the panel, Apple CEO Tim Cook has said Australia has helped inspire a new feature on Apple phones. Have a listen.
10: Policy from Canberra, shaping products from California. The CEO of Apple sharing a phone call with the Australian Prime Minister, saying on iPhones and iPads around the world.
13: What new feature on all iPhones and iPads was inspired by Anthony Albanese? Kirsty.
23: So, remember back in the day when all iPhones came with the U2 album on them?
13: Yes.
23: Well, Albanese has gotten that to happen, but with Cold Chisel, their whole back catalogue.
13: Wow.
23: Yeah.
13: The world needs it.
23: Yeah.
13: I stand by. That's.
23: I'm not saying it's good, but that's what's happening.
13: Right, that's it.
16: Ain't that life.
13: Do you think people will be as angry about Cold Chisel being on the phone as they were about U2?
23: Yeah.
13: You do?
23: I do. I think I would be.
13: Really?
23: Yeah, I like Jimmy Barnes as a person. Not, I don't know him, but he seems nice.
13: Yeah.
23: Yeah, he seems nice, doesn't he? Yeah.
13: He's a national treasure.
23: He's a national treasure. Absolute like, I've never heard a bad word said about him, right? No. So I'm there with him.
18: Right people.
23: Yeah, well, that's true. I haven't asked anyone, actually, but...
13: No, I will not have the good name of Jimmy Barnes besmirched on this show. He's a wonderful human being.
23: Sure, that's what I'm saying. Yeah, now you've made me defensive.
13: But you don't want him on your phone. You don't want his incredible back... You don't want flame trees?
23: Yeah, I want flame trees. Oh, I don't want the whole back catalogue.
13: Right.
23: Like, I'd like to choose 3 songs to put on there.
13: Okay, so what 3 are we doing? We've got flame trees as one.
23: Flame trees.
13: I'll go through a few. Breakfast at Sweethearts. Is that going on there?
23: No.
13: How about K-San?
23: Yeah, because I know that one, so that's 2. And then
13: Standing on the Outside Looking In.
23: Don't know that one.
13: No. Bo River.
23: I don't know that one either. Is Bo River good?
13: Yeah, Bo River is good.
23: Okay, chuck Bo River on and then we can move on.
13: Okay, good. I think so. Hey, it's not our fault. You suggested 3 songs and knew 2 of them.
23: I know. I'm not blaming anyone but myself, but I also felt the onus was on me to keep things rolling.
13: Yes. Well, thanks for putting that onus to one side very quickly. Noah Zito, what new feature on all iPhones and iPads was inspired by Anthony Albanese? Mm,
18: similar thought. I reckon Albo has had a chat to them about Australian culture, but I reckon instead all the iPhones and iPads now come with the gambling apps pre-installed.
13: Oh! That saves so much time.
23: Yeah.
13: Saves so much time for the kids. Exactly. Get them started early. Yeah. Rhys Nicholson, what new feature on all iPhones and iPads was inspired by Anthony Albanese?
16: Well, he's aware of the budget and you can now attach your Apple Pay to the bank of mum and dad.
13: Oh, right.
16: And if you do have, if you had a phone for over 10 years, 50% do have to be paid. And you have about 8 phones in a drawer somewhere that you don't use that are left empty, you have to pay more on them now.
13: Oh, excellent. Finally.
16: I'm trying to be smart and it's not working.
13: How many phones do you have? How many iPhones do you reckon?
16: It's a private question.
13: Yes.
16: I've got the one that I use at work. That's just for you and I. And no, I got one. Although every now and then do you find this with products? I was about, you know, we're on the ABC, just a phone of your choice. That you find old ones and something in you makes you not want to get rid of them because, like, well, this could be worth something one day, like an iPod or something, because the iPods are worth, like, thousands of dollars now, the original ones.
13: Yes.
16: And I just don't know if, like, a Samsung Galaxy is going to... Like, I've thought before, like, how those are our heirlooms now. Like, that our iPhones are our heirlooms. Like, someone's going to be like, this is the Samsung Galaxy I met your grandmother on. Do you know what I mean? Yeah. Like,
13: and it's amazing how many of those heirlooms have been consistently used while sitting on the toilet.
23: Yeah.
13: It's that kind of rich.
16: You might be on the toilet
13: history.
16: Right now listening to this. Hello. I'd get that checked.
13: Well, let's see if anyone took the points. What iPhone and iPad feature was inspired by Anthony Albanese?
10: The CEO of Apple sharing a phone call with the Australian Prime Minister, saying the social media regime down under inspired new child safety controls on iPhones and iPads around the world. That includes a child account. It restricts adult content, who kids can talk to, and messages are monitored for violence.
13: That's right. Violent or gory content will be blocked on all children's accounts. So, kids, if you want to see the good stuff, you're going to have to watch the news like the rest of us. moving on, the Football World Cup, which began this morning at 5 a.m, there's now a brand new way a player can be sent off, and it's all to do with covering up something.
1: There's a new red card rule coming into effect at the World Cup. So if, during an altercation with a player, any player covers... they get a red card immediately.
13: At the World Cup, players will now be sent off if they cover what? Noah?
18: I think that I know this one. It's the goal with duct tape.
13: See, like, that was going to be my plan. That was my big strategy heading into the World Cup.
18: Completely. I mean, that kind of innovation is what got me kicked out of junior school of soccer. And, you know, there wasn't a rule against it at the time. And, you know, I really resent Mr. Armstrong for kicking me off the field that day.
13: Yeah, but it's an automatic red card now if you put duct tape over the goals.
18: They're just trying to get all the ingenuity in this game. They're slowly siphoning it out. I think, you know...
13: taking the fun out of the game.
18: Yeah.
13: Absolutely. Rhys Nicholson, you're a massive fan of soccer and all sport, famously. Yeah. So
16: love their costumes. Never miss a rehearsal.
13: At the World Cup, players will now be sent off if they cover what?
16: Any news of war happening overseas.
13: Oh, okay.
16: Yeah, you've got to be careful. There's rules about it. That and also their beautiful faces.
13: Oh, so if anyone covers their beautiful, beautiful faces.
16: Their beautiful and their hair plugs that they all get. They're quite vain, aren't they?
13: They're very well manicured. As a sport,
2: They do maintain themselves
16: very
2: well.
16: Yeah, David Beckham's still keeping it tight. He's a soccer player, right?
2: Yeah, that's well done, well spotted.
16: He married that Spice Girl.
2: That's correct as well. God, if only there were points for facts that everyone knows.
23: Name two of his children, Reece.
16: Ones that they're talking to?
2: That's made the list shorter, definitely. Actually, yeah, I tell you what, there's a point in it. Name two Beckham children.
16: Brooklyn.
2: Yes.
16: Mm-hmm. And, because they're named after places that they got it done, right? Isn't they...
2: Where they were conceived.
16: I'm thinking of the time of day that I'm on.
2: It's Brooklyn and Boots the Chemist. That's just as English as I could go.
16: The IVF clinic.
2: So I have a list. I actually have the list of children here. And yes, Brooklyn is one.
16: So now the computer's working.
2: Yeah, now the computer is
16: working.
2: Or was
16: that just already on your desktop?
2: Yeah, that's it. I just texted Victoria.
16: Brooklyn
2: long story.
16: And what are they now? Brooklyn and back of a car.
2: I will say this just to make things harder. I think only one is named after the place of conception.
16: Oh, what's the other one? Like probably something Talia. Or,
2: no, not Talia.
4: Is the other named after the mode of conception?
2: The mode of conception, yeah. Wow.
16: Oh, there's beautiful Brooklyn and the pull-out method.
2: Yeah.
4: a miracle
2: Brooklyn
4: child.
2: Brooklyn and rhythm.
16: He's got rhythm. Your old dad didn't. I don't know. Wow. I give up.
2: Don't know. They are pelts.
16: Pelts?
2: P-E-L-T-Z.
16: Oh, what?
23: Is that how he's, up?
16: Is that how his family made their money?
2: They were conceived on a bearskin rug.
23: I've never heard that one before. I think you made that up.
2: No, well,
16: I've never heard of pelts.
2: It's Brooklyn Joseph. Oh, no, sorry. It's Brooklyn Joseph Pelts Beckham. Sorry.
23: Oh, that's one name. Yeah, that sorry, makes sense.
2: But now pelts I'm liking more. Romeo Beckham.
16: Yeah. Romeo Beckham.
2: Harper 7 Beckham.
16: Seven?
2: Yeah, that's a middle name, apparently. Oh. And Cruz David
16: Beckham. Cruz. Yes. Cruz is the one I was trying to remember.
2: So there we go.
16: They conceived him on top of Tom.
2: Mm. That's right.
16: Thank you.
2: So only slightly higher than sea level.
16: Like me.
2: Yeah. Kirsty. That's right, there was a question here. Yes, the World Cup. At the World Cup, players will now be sent off if they cover what?
23: If they cover their opponent in honey and roll them on the turf.
2: Oh, really? That's, okay. But the finished effect is glorious. It really is. It's like a big cheer pet.
23: It looked beautiful.
2: All right, so let's have a listen, see if anyone took the points. There is a new way you can get a red card at the World Cup.
1: There's a new red card rule coming into effect at the World Cup. So if during an altercation with a player, any player covers their mouth at all, they get a red card immediately.
2: That's right. And this is a weird rule. It's because it was after an incident in April where a player, he was banned for 6 matches after he covered his mouth with his shirt to disguise a homophobic slur directed at another player.
23: Reece did that to me in a green room.
2: Yeah. Yes.
16: And I apologise.
2: So I think he covered his mouth so that, you know, lip readers couldn't tell it. But it obviously didn't disguise it well enough because he was banned for 6 matches. So, you know, obviously didn't work.
16: What's happening? Like, NRL players are coming out and soccer players are being homophobic. What does the world mean anymore?
2: Yeah, it's all topsy-turvy.
16: That's the wrong way around.
2: Maybe think of some other slurs.
16: Yeah.
2: Just change your genre of slurs.
16: Yeah.
2: Don't need to have...
16: Let's list some slurs we like.
2: Yes. Welcome to the ABC.
16: Everyone, turn up your radios.
2: 1-300-222-774. What's your favourite slur?
23: Okay, Reece, you go first and we'll all follow.
16: I won't be tricked again.
2: That's the ABC's outreach to appeal to One Nation voters. you're booing that. 5 points for me. Oh, God, I put my hand up like that. I appeared way too much like a One Nation voter. Now, I'm going to get in trouble for that. I definitely will. Okay, let's do a quick score check. And it has been a rollicking ride, it's safe to say, here at the George Negus Memorial Concert Hall. That went very soccer commentary right there.
16: Yeah.
2: And the scores stand thus. Noah Zito... still on 2 points somehow. Reece Nicholson on 4, Kirsty Wiebeck on 4, but in the lead by 1 point. Me, Charlie Pickering on 5.
23: Wow. feels corrupt, but good on you.
2: Yeah. Yes, well, in honour of FIFA, it's corrupt as hell. This is a TGIF on ABC Radio and Radio National. The contestants, of course, are Noah Zito, Reese Nicholson, and Kirsty Wiebeck. How do we... Oh! Yep, that is the sound they make when you nearly make a slur on the ABC. No. It is time for the Fast and the Spurious 10 quickfire questions, and all the answers have to come before the clock runs out. We have so little time that I have to explain it at length what happens. That's how short on time we are. But also, we've got so little time, we don't have time to be correct and funny. I only care if you're funny.
0: Okay.
2: So if your answer gets a laugh, you get a point. If it does not get a laugh, even if it's right, you do not get a point. This is binary, success or fail, based on your skills as comedian. And yes, everyone in this room will be judging you. Ha, ha, ha, ha, ha. Okay, we are going to begin with the person coming last, which is Noah.
18: All right.
2: 10 questions. Start the clock. Your time starts now. According to a new poll on national mood, Australians were actually happier during what period of history?
18: Pre-colonisation. Well,
2: yes, polling suggests so. It was actually COVID, but you did get a point. Reese, what slogan has One Nation used this week to raise almost $1 million in donations?
20: Oh, this was better in the 70s when this country made sense.
2: That was too real.
20: Not the, not the 1870s. That's different.
2: Yeah. We will give you a point. It was Fire the Liar. Kirsty, a mysterious streak of blue light seen in the sky over Queensland this week turned out to be what?
23: Hughesy going down in a blaze of glory.
2: Wow. Yeah, a point for that and a hot take and an extra point for being actually topical. Noah, a new Western Sydney airport has announced its first flights, with the most popular destination being where?
18: Based on the traffic, is it Eastern Sydney?
2: I tell you what, didn't kill in the room in Melbourne, but listening on 702, they loved it. It was Melbourne. Trump has launched new attacks. This is for you, Reese. Trump has launched new attacks on Iran after
0: New attacks for me?
2: Yes.
0: Oh, no!
2: Launched new attacks on Iran after Iran did what?
16: Oh, they unfollowed him on Truth Social.
2: Oh, God. The most incredible thing is they had to subscribe just to unfollow him. Unbelievable. We are already out of time, but that did tell you what, that really shook up the leaderboard right now. On 5 points, Noah Zito equal with Reese Nicholson on 5 points and myself on 5 points, but out in the lead on 7 points, Kirsty Wiebeck. Woo! Putting the pickle in pickleball. What do you put it down to? What's your secret, Kirsty?
23: At pickleball or here?
2: Just what's your secret?
23: Oh, I mean, today my secret has been Hughesy. Like, thanks, mate. Big laugh in the room, loved it.
2: Big laugh in the room for Hughesy. Yeah. And a big shout out to Hughesy, if you're listening. He did great on the show last week.
23: Yeah,
2: God, he's just blowing up on social media.
0: Yeah.
2: He's just an absolute hit, an influencer.
23: Yes.
2: The new direction.
16: I hope not.
2: As we discussed earlier this afternoon on the radio, he's very angry about people's ability to access first home buyer schemes. And I think the biggest impediment to people buying houses is Hughesy buying them first.
16: Yeah.
2: That was what's locking young people out of the market.
16: They were just down at trying to watch a block auction and now suddenly...
2: Hughesy, call in. But we are going to take a break right now. Would you please thank, after the first half, Noah Zito, Kirsty Wiebeck and Reese Nicholson. We'll be back in a moment. This is TGIF on ABC Radio and ABC Radio National.

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5: Welcome back to TGIF, live from the George Negus Memorial Concert Hall. Thank God it's Friday, and our esteemed guests here, if you are just joining us, Noah Zito, Reese Nicholson and Kirsty Wiebeck. Now, before we get back into the quiz, let me ask, Reese Nicholson, if people want to see you perform, where can they do it?
6: They can go to, I mean, the internet. This is the thing. You give links and you're like, oh, Reese,

0: thing. You give links and you're like, oh, reeseagleton.com today, blah, blah, blah, blah, blah, blah, blah. You'll work it out. Google my name and pick the newest one. Do you know what I mean?
1: Yeah,
0: is
1: right.
0: Is that just me? No? All right.
1: You run a very impatient IT helpline,
0: Yeah, I'm furious about it. All these iPhones. But I am, I'm recording a special. Can I plug something?
1: Yeah, plug it. Yeah,
0: I'm recording a special here in Melbourne at the ABC Studios. You can go to comedyrepublic.com.au if you want to get tickets for that. And I also have a charity show called FUED. It's in raises money for Eating Disorders Victoria that I'm an ambassador for. Hannah Gadsby's on the show. You got Denise Scott on the show. You got, like, the lineup is wild. So come and do that, please.
1: Are you going to be doing your pro Ozempic material from earlier in the show?
0: Yeah, yeah, they're going to love that chat. They're going to love that chat. But that's next week on Friday. Come on by in Melbourne.
1: Kirsty Wiebeck, where can people see you except for pickleball courts everywhere?
2: Yeah, always on the pickleball court. But tomorrow night, Thornbury Theatre, I'm doing an encore show of my Lost for Words show.
1: Beautiful theatre, beautiful show. Yeah. That is going to be an absolute monster.
2: Yeah, taking it north side. And then I'm off all around the country, all around
1: Australia, off.
2: All New Zealand. I'm off. I'm off like a robber's dog to Kirsty Wiebeck. I got possessed.
1: little known Cold Chisel B side.
2: It felt like Husey's Revenge.
1: Yeah. Possessed by Husey.
2: Kirsty
1: Wiebeck. Off like a
2: robber's dog. For tickets. Yeah, sorry, I hated it.
1: Off like a robber's dog. I think that's your next merch as a tea towel. Because you give it a big thumbs up.
2: You reckon?
1: You with a big thumbs up off like a robber's dog.
2: I don't know.
1: Well,
2: I never want it to happen ever again.
0: No.
2: Like it came out of my face and I had no control over it.
0: Off like a robber's dog and then it's in brackets, but it's a rescue.
2: I think that's implied. That's implied by my head.
0: Yeah.
1: apart from having an injury and coming to the emergency ward where you work as an actual doctor, where can people see you?
3: Please don't come to the hospital to see me. You can find me. I'm on Instagram as Nozzy Stuff. You can try and Google my name, but good luck with the last one. I feel like Instagram's easier. My last name's pretty tricky to spell.
1: In case you did, it's SZTO.
3: Hey, nailed.
1: There you go. Noah SZ.
0: And by the way, you can just see him at the hospital. I just keep, I've broken my arm again. No,
3: I have got a restraining order against Reese. It's a whole thing.
2: Oh, no.
3: They keep coming in.
2: There's another army man in there.
1: Let's get back to the quiz, for the love of God. And the scores, in case you missed it, it is very close. Noah's on 5. Reese is on... Oh, no, it's changed already. Oh. Noah's on 5. Reese is on 7. Kirsty's on 7. It is close. This is close, and it's time for a relatively new game that we like to call That's What She Said.
4: That's what she said.
5: That's what she said.
6: That's what she said.
7: That's what she said.
1: Yes, that's what she said. The format is, well, it's exactly the same as short-term memory test, but we just put a beep in what someone said this time, so you have to just guess.
0: The computer
1: what
0: was
1: said.
0: Broken. They
1: yeah, that's
0: do
1: right.
0: About it.
1: So we're going to stay on the World Cup now, and FIFA box Gianni Infantino, it's a fun name, has been criticised for the price of tickets during the World Cup, and this is his response.
8: Many people don't know that FIFA is a non-for-profit organization, means that all the revenues that are generated are reinvested in...
1: I mean, it's the funniest clip of the week. FIFA reinvests all of its revenues that it generates from the World Cup where? Reese Nicholson.
0: They're buying a studio apartment in Docklands.
1: Oh, that's great.
0: And they're going to leave it empty. For if their kids ever grow up. They don't have kids yet.
1: They don't have kids. FIFA doesn't have
0: it's
1: kids
0: just there
1: yet.
0: For if they need it. It's fun. For when I'm shopping with the girls.
1: You've got to do something with it. What do we want to go ice skating? We can stay there afterwards.
0: Get on that wheel. Just look at it. Not turn. Is this national news? Yeah.
1: Kirsty, FIFA reinvests all the revenues it generates from the World Cup to where?
2: The clothing night party.
1: Oh, that's it. Just a big blowout.
2: Yeah, huge blowout.
1: And so what's on the cards for this giant FIFA party?
2: Oh, bags.
0: Tote bags.
1: Full of cocaine.
0: Full of
2: merch,
0: cocaine.
2: Merch bags.
0: Up to pussy's bow.
2: Merch bags with off like a robber's dog written on them. They're expensive to print.
0: Yeah. And filled with cocaine.
1: Yeah, that's right. the Colombian team helping.
0: And they're very spirited. And they've got a lot of business ideas.
1: Wouldn't that be great if they said, hey, all this money on tickets, where does it go? And he goes, cocaine.
0: Yeah.
1: That would be
0: right up my nose.
1: Yeah, that would be so funny.

0: Noah, yes. Tell me, FIFA reinvests all revenues from the World Cup where?
1: I reckon they've got a bunch of scientists working on inventing new slurs that the players can say on the field.
2: These ones are allowed.
0: The famous FIFA Safe Slurs program.
1: Yes, that's right.
0: So you can release the same amount of anger without actually channeling any one group in particular.
1: Totally. I think, this is a great new program. I'm a big fan. And again, I think we should, Reese, if you wanted to start with maybe one of yours.
3: Yeah.
0: One of your safe slurs.
3: Fingers over that dump button. Now, what are the slurs? Because I've thought before, someone called me a poofter on the car from their car recently, and I was just like, that's old. Do you know what I mean? Like,
0: and I'm checking the list. That's definitely on there.
3: Use one of the new ones at least.
0: Yes.
3: Do you know what I mean?
4: You know,
0: you were like, check your used by
3: date. Yeah, it's like eating a Viennetta. This isn't as good as I remember.
0: Wild.
4: finger over that dump button felt like a slur.
3: Yeah.
0: You're a finger over the dump button.
3: The old finger over the dump button.
0: Wow,
3: we've lost them so quickly.
0: Absolutely.
3: And you know what, though? It's my favourite thing that's been said so far.
4: Yeah, I know. This is on the audience. That's their fault.
0: Yeah, absolutely, definitely.
3: This is on the audience like a finger over the dump button.
0: Yes. Do you know, I remember the film Elf. This is not my material. It's from the film Elf. But when he's an elf and he calls himself a cotton-headed ninny muggins, and they'll go, that's good.
3: Yeah.
0: Cotton-headed ninny muggins.
3: We should get new ones. Yeah, let's just make them up.
0: Yeah.
3: All right, we'll get there.
0: What's your favourite new slur?
3: Yeah.
0: Let us know.
3: Let us know in the comments.
0: Yeah, which I think have been turned off lately. But anyway.
4: Why? What happened?
0: God
4: knows.
0: Not
4: a bad idea.
0: Why? Just for hygiene reasons.
4: Yeah, yeah.
0: Kirsty Wiebeck.
4: Yeah.
0: Have I asked you already? No, I have not. What is FIFA spending all its money on? Have I asked you that yet?
3: Oh, yeah.
0: The night of the party?
4: Yeah.
0: So we have done this.
4: We've done it.
0: Great. Well, let's just find out the answer then. What is FIFA reinvesting all their money? This is like hard quiz, but harder. Yes. Yeah.
4: even I didn't know if you'd asked me.
0: Yeah. It's just a little mind game I like to play.
3: You wait around for long enough, he'll ask.
0: Yeah. You're a pickleballer. That's a good safe slur. You're like an elite pickleballer.
3: Yeah, get out of here, you pickleballer.
0: Yeah.
3: Hey.
0: We don't take kindly to pickleballers around here.
3: I mean,
4: it doesn't work.
0: Yeah.
4: I'm flattered.
0: No. You're reclaiming it. Let's have a listen and see if anyone got the points. They did not.
5: Many people don't know that FIFA is a non-for-profit organization, means that all the revenues that are generated are reinvested in the game all over the world.
0: That's right. So FIFA reinvests in soccer, which is FIFA. But thank God, because they're finally raising some awareness of soccer around the world. The people know what it is and where to play it.
3: Oh, thank God.
0: Unbelievable. But they do great work. For example, if Trump hadn't been awarded the FIFA Peace Prize, war may have broken out somewhere in the Middle East. So thank God.
3: Thank God. How is that going over there? I haven't heard.
0: Oh, it's tickety-boo.
3: Oh, great.
0: The quote of the week was Pete Hegseth, who said, "We're negotiating with bombs." So that's going well. Yes. Which is, by any measure, not how you negotiate. Let's check the scores. Reese is on 7, Kirsty on 7. Now out in front, Noah Sito on 10.
3: Oh my God.
0: What? It is a rollicking ride, and everyone is really competing very well. But the points can really change. In our favourite game, it's I'm With Stupid.
6: It's time to test the wisdom of crowds, specifically this crowd in I'm With Stupid.
0: Yes, I'm With Stupid. We pair the panel up with members of our audience who will choose the topic that the panel gets quizzed on. And once the panel answer, the member of the audience will lock in their favourite answer from the panel or choose one of their own, which could lead to them winning the quiz, which makes me happy whenever it happens. Our first punter helping us out tonight is Kate. Round of applause for Kate.
3: Hey.
0: Hello, Kate.
3: Hello,
4: Kate.
3: How
4: are you going?
0: Welcome. I'm great, but more importantly, how are you? Welcome to TGIF.
4: Thank you.
0: So when you are not here at TGIF, which is, I presume, every other hour of your life before this one. But what do you normally do on a Friday evening?
4: Well, I listen to you from Winchelsea.
0: Winchelsea. Now, for those unfamiliar with Winchelsea, what do we need to know about Winchelsea?
4: Winchelsea is halfway between Geelong and Colac, and it's a beautiful little town on the Barwon River.
0: Right. And does it have a slogan? Is it Winchelsea?
4: No, but we're famous for rabbits.
0: Right, so home of the rabbits.
4: Yeah, home of the rabbits. Yeah, the great release of home. Rabbits.
0: Right, and there's a lot.
4: There's a lot. A
0: lot of rabbits and a big cheerio to the rabbits.
3: You know why? You know what rabbits?

0: it's like doing.
1: Inviting other rabbits over?
0: Yes. And then
1: for orgies.
0: Yep.
1: Yeah. So Kate, you get to choose from the following topics. We have Fair Suck of the Sauce Bottle, In Space No One Can Hear You Scream, On Cloud K9, or The Mystery Box.
2: Ooh, Cloud K9.
1: Cloud K9. Okay, panel, have a listen to this. Virgin is expanding its Virgin.
3: Don't
1: have
3: call
1: a listen
3: me that.
1: To this Virgin. But Virgin is expanding its pets on plane service to include some flights in and out of Adelaide. Have a listen.
4: In 2 weeks' time, Virgin will launch its pets in cabin service, but there are some strict conditions.
1: What strict conditions are Virgin placing on pets on planes? Kirsty.
5: So you're only allowed to take goldfish, guinea pigs and rabbits, which is excellent news for the people of Winchelsea.
1: Yeah, there
6: we go. Those rabbits are going to see the world.
5: They're going to see it all.
6: Or Adelaide.
5: Yeah, probably
6: so
5: Adelaide.
6: A world.
1: So you're going with goldfish, guinea pigs or rabbits.
5: Yeah.
1: All right, excellent. Noah. What strict conditions are Virgin placing on pets on planes?
3: I reckon the pets have to be able to land the plane in the case of an emergency.
1: Oh, that's excellent.
7: Okay.
1: I like that. And so I'm just trying to think off the top of my head, what pet would be ideal to land a plane?
3: Well, I don't think snakes would be allowed back after what happened.
1: Definitely not allowed snakes on planes.
3: So anything with two, I'm thinking two paws, probably a cat, I would think.
1: Yes.
3: Cats or dogs would be good.
1: Do you think the cat would care enough about the human life on board?
3: No, I think a cat would run it into the ground. Yeah.
1: I can imagine an octopus. I don't know if many people have pet octopuses, but they could, I imagine, get a lot done.
0: Yeah. I mean, why not a thing that can fly, guys? Like a bird or like a bat or something.
5: Why?
1: But a bird would just go, screw this, I'm out of here.
0: Yeah,
1: I got my own way of doing it.
0: Imagine the cat would think it was inside a bird, and that must be, they're so happy. It's been chasing birds for years.
5: To get inside them. They want the bird inside them.
0: Hey, what they do in their own time is their own time.
1: That's right. Let's not yuck anyone's
0: yarn. I'm sure Noah's taken a few birds out of it. Anyways.
3: I'm not allowed to comment on that one.
1: Yes. No, you're not. Reese, I was about to say let's clean this up, but
0: That's not going to happen.
1: What strict conditions are Virgin placing on pets on planes?
0: Well, it's the name of the company is ironic that they're doing this, but if your pet is going to hump your leg, you're going to be removed. Like, you can't be doing that in the bathroom. Do you know what I mean? Like, dogs can't be joining the Mile High Club.
1: That's the
0: or
1: rule.
0: Foot High Club to them.
1: High Club. So no Mile High
0: They're
1: going to
0: turn
1: humping.
0: It around.
1: Right.
0: They're going to turn this plane around. Like that guy that bit someone. Remember that? Remember a couple of weeks ago, a guy on a flight to LA or something just bit a person.
3: Is that Husey?
0: Yeah.
1: It was a principled bite. It was for a reason. He was making a stand. God, poor Husey. He's really... Well, not poor Husey. Husey's fine. So they are apparently answers, Kate. So let's see.
0: Come on,
1: Kate. The strict conditions placed on pets on Virgin flights to Adelaide, is it they are goldfish, guinea pigs and rabbits? Is it that they're not allowed to join the Mile High Leg Humping Club?
0: Sounds right.
1: Or
0: to me.
1: Is it that they have to be able to land the plane in an emergency? Or an answer of your own to win the points, which I would advise.
2: Well, I think the Reese's answer...
0: See?
2: They're not allowed to hump your leg
0: and look,
2: on the plane.
0: There's something in the water in that town, and I'm excited that we've been able to meet today, me and Kate.
1: Okay.
0: We get each other.
1: Okay. So is it that Virgin have said that dogs are not allowed to hump, therefore joining the Mile High Club on the way to Adelaide? Let's have a listen.
4: In 2 weeks' time, Virgin will launch its pets in cabin service, but there are some strict conditions.
8: The cat or dog must be small,
4: weighing no more than 8 kilograms, including the carrier, which must be soft-sided and leak-proof. They must be stowed under the seat in front and be up to date with all vaccinations.
1: Yeah,
0: so correct.
1: Yeah. No, it's just that, like, it has to be a dog or a cat up to date with vaccinations, which is no good because most dogs I know are absolute cookers.
0: Yeah. It was all that time during COVID.
1: Yeah, that's exactly right. So, unfortunately, no one took the points on this occasion.
0: Sorry, Kate.
1: Very sorry, Kate. But thank you for playing nonetheless. Round of applause for Kate from Winchelsea. Our next contestant up in I'm With Stupid is, do I get this right, Mirrod?
7: Yep, well done.
1: Did I get that right?
7: Yeah,
1: Mirrod,
7: you did.
1: Thank you for joining us, Mirrod. And where are you from and are there rabbits there?
7: No, not many, actually. Well, I'm from down in Moyara, so South Gippsland.
1: South Gippsland, right. And what do you do down in South Gippsland?
7: I'm a secondary teacher and a dairy farmer.
1: A secondary and a dairy farmer?
7: That part was not necessarily by choice. I picked the wrong person and now we're dairy farmers.
1: Wow. And is, and is the wrong person here with you tonight?
7: No, he's on the farm, so
1: too busy milking cows.
7: Yeah.
1: Right, so, wow. I have so many questions for you.
7: Most people do.
1: Yes. So do you have to get up and milk before you go to school?
7: Sometimes, yeah.
1: Sometimes. And yeah. Who is more work, the cows or the kids?
7: You can put the cows you don't like on a truck, I guess, but...
5: Wow.
1: Bravo.
7: To be fair, the students are okay. I just can't put some parents on trucks.
1: Yeah.
5: Oh.
1: And also, you're not allowed to milk any of them.
5: Wow.
0: Who stinks more, the cows or the kids? The kids, sure.
7: Ooh, year 8 and year 9 kids.
0: Oh, yeah, yuck.
7: Not great.
0: Yuck.
1: Yeah, you got to hose them off and muck out the classroom. All right, you have to choose from the following subjects. They are Fair Suck of the Sauce Bottle, In Space No One Can Hear You Scream, or The Mystery Box.
7: Oh, The Mystery Box.
1: The Mystery Box it is. Okay, let's listen to The Mystery Box. And the question, let's just have a listen to this.
9: More than 100,000 exotic have been seized from a breeder in Bathurst. The first thing that came to my mind when I heard this news is, why?
1: A breeder in Bathurst has been caught with 100,000 exotic what, Kirsty?
5: Mosquitoes.
0: Mm.
1: Really?
5: Yeah.
1: Just 100,000 exotic mosquitoes.
5: Yeah, and can you imagine what a nightmare they were to count?
1: Yeah, and also, God, they would keep you up at night.
0: Yeah.
5: Yeah.
1: Awful.
5: Yeah.
1: Yeah.
5: Yeah.
1: Yeah.
0: And then you just...
1: Oh, God.
0: That's unpleasant.
5: That's unpleasant. Yuck.
0: I don't like that.
5: That's so... You're just assuming they're free range in the house, right?
1: I don't know. I've never bred or bred with 100,000 exotic mosquitoes. I don't know the difference between a regular mosquito and an exotic one.
5: Mm.
1: Accent? Is it a mosquito?
5: Feather boa.
1: Oh, feather boa. Oh, nice. Noah, what say you? A breeder in Bathurst has been caught with 100,000 exotic what?
3: I want to say exotic dancers.
1: Yes. Excellent. Breeding with them. Well done. So that 100,000 exotic dancers.
3: Yeah, look, I don't approve of the breeding of exotic dancers, but they got to come from somewhere, you know, and I think... I would advise, if the listeners at home, I would advise you to source them ethically if you can, and don't go to these big breeders. They're not good. These guys aren't good guys.
1: During a low point in my life, I was donating heavily to a tag and release program. Reese Nicholson, a breeder in Bathurst, has been caught with 100,000 exotic what?
0: Well, see, we find ourselves here. I was going to say exotic dancers as well, but so just pulling
1: you,
0: it out.
1: You can if you choose to.
0: Well, no, I'm going to say giant tortoises, exotic giant tortoises. Yeah. And he paid extra for the extra baggage. But that's me. But I'm going to stick with dancers.
1: Dancers. 100,000 exotic dancers.
0: Exotic
1: okay.
0: dancers. It was his bucks.
1: So, Mirrod, was it exotic dancers, exotic dancers, mosquitoes, or I hasten to add, an answer of your own if you care about the points? Totally up to you.
7: As tempting as the exotic dancers were, I have respect the... consideration to ethics there. Yeah. It's got to be the mosquitoes. As an Aussie who lives in the country, so plausible because those little buggers just keep on coming.
1: Yes. Well, let's have a listen. Was it 100,000 exotic mosquitoes?
9: More than 100,000 exotic cockroaches have been seized from a breeder in Bathurst.
1: Yes, that's right. 100,000 exotic,
0: but they were wonderful
1: cockroaches.
0: Dancers.
1: They wonderful dancers, and this is just a reminder. It's a timely reminder. Only ever buy your exotic cockroaches from registered breeders.
0: Yeah.
1: Otherwise, you just do not know what you're going to get.
0: And you should have seen the tiny little poles that they came with as well.
1: Mirrod, no points for you on this occasion, but thank you for playing. Round of applause for Mirrod.
5: We were close.
1: And finally, our next punter helping us out is Tony. Welcome, Tony.
10: Oh, hello.
1: So, Tony.
11: Oh, my God.
1: We've got representatives from Whichelsea, from Gippsland. Where are you from, Tony?
10: Sunny Sydney.
1: Sunny Sydney. Wow. Welcome. Welcome to TGIF from Sunny Sydney. And what do you, whereabouts in Sydney are you from?
10: What, really?
1: Yes.
10: Maroubra.
1: Maroubra.
11: Maroubra.
1: You're one of those notorious bra boys. I can tell from here.
0: Yes.
1: Those surfing punks roughing everyone up on the shores.
10: You should see my tattoo.
1: Yes. And it's the prettiest tramp stamp I've heard about. So, Tony, you have two to choose from. They are Fair Suck of the Sauce Bottle and In Space No One Can Hear You Scream.
10: I like the idea of screaming, so let's go with that.
1: All right, wow. Tony, I'm so glad you made the journey down from Sydney to join us tonight.
0: Tony.
1: Okay,
0: incredible voice.
1: This question, In Space No One Can Hear You Scream, this one's about NASA. Have a listen.
12: NASA astronauts ordered to prepare to evacuate the International Space Station after were discovered.
1: What was discovered in the International Space Station that prompted a possible evacuation? Noah.
3: I reckon one of the astronauts accidentally packed one of his portable power banks in his stowed luggage.
1: Oh, no! Okay. That's why they ask at the launch pad.
3: I know, they
1: ask
3: the questions. He just forgot, and, you know, they were halfway in the air. They had to come back down. I think it was a whole thing.
1: Absolute nightmare. God. They're meant to be so smart, but they're not.
3: These guys are idiots.
1: Reese, what was discovered on the International Space Station that prompted a possible evacuation?
0: Someone had cooked a fish curry in the shared microwave kitchen.
1: Oh, it's just not okay in the kitchenette. Okay.
0: We got to get out of here.
1: That's just not acceptable.
0: Rude.
1: Absolutely.
0: There's
1: no good.
0: There's a sign on the wall about this.
1: I know you made a big pot of it on Sunday night. That's not our problem.
0: It's not our problem.
1: We don't have to make sure you get through it.
0: Who's eating fish curry as well?
1: Yeah, I don't know. It depends on the circumstances.
0: Yeah, you're right. Sorry.
1: Yeah.
2: Yeah, like you. Like,
0: yeah, you're right. Stand down.
1: Stand down. Absolutely.
0: Sorry, everyone.
2: Yeah, that's like if it's fish curry night.
0: I love that's the night. That's the thing that gets me cancelled.
1: Yeah.
2: Yeah.
1: That's right. So liberating. That pro fish curry lobby are so, they're less tolerant than you think. I'll tell you that.
0: Charles, I'm being very careful not to say anything.
1: Yes, I know. I'm being very specific, and that apparently doesn't help either. Kirsty. Let me ask you, what was discovered on the International Space Station that prompted a possible evacuation?
2: In a very weird coincidence, it was 100,000 exotic cockroaches.
1: Oh, really?
0: Wow.
1: He found a buyer. He found a buyer, and it was the space program. Wonderful. Yeah. Tell me, Kirsty, what are they using the cockroaches for in space? Why, or were they stowaways?
2: No, I think they took them on purpose, but I have no idea why, because it's too thick for me to comprehend.
1: Right. Very anti-cockroach.
2: In space. They don't belong in space.
1: That's right.
2: Oh, actually, no, wait. As I said that out loud, I was like, no, this is wrong. That I should have thought before I spoke. They should go to space. Don't you think?
1: Undoing your own answer here.
2: I think so as well. Sorry, I'm going through something up here, everyone. I'm sorry. But if we got all of them on board and then got rid of them,
1: yes.
2: Wouldn't that be beautiful?
1: So you want like a reverse Noah's Ark situation where we get all of a certain
0: leave
1: creature.
0: Noah out of this.
1: Yeah,
3: come on, man. What the hell?
0: What property he owns is what property he owns.
1: Yeah, hey, there are more than one Noah, okay? There's three. Noah Sito, Noah of Ark fame, and Noah Taylor. And other than that, no Noahs.
2: What about Noah Wiley from The Pit?
1: I do not recognise Noah Wiley from The Pit.
2: He was in ER. Okay. Should we talk about the Beckham's kids' names again?
1: Yes. Noah Beckham. But so you're basically pitching a reverse Noah's Ark where we get all of a particular creature, being cockroaches, and shoot them off into space.
2: Yeah, because we have to get rid of them because isn't there that thing that they would survive like a nuclear event?
3: Well,
2: so we've got to ship them out.
3: This is sounding like a One Nation
0: rally
3: here, isn't it?
0: It's a little...
3: I mean, if you've just tuned in, the context, you are missing a lot here.
0: Yeah.
2: I'm talking about cockroaches.
1: Yeah, we're still talking about cockroaches, right?
0: Yeah. And look, if you think the ABC is biased, listen to us now, all right?
1: So I've got to say
0: something.
1: We've
0: gone the other way.
1: Kirsty, you've talked yourself into trouble, but you are today's winner of our Safe Slurs competition with cockroaches. So those are the answers, Tony. And I think all of them were definitely worth the time. So was it exotic cockroaches?
3: Mm-hmm.
1: was, oh, Jesus, for the love of God. Oh, was it a fish curry in the microwave. And Noah, it's been a long time.
3: Battery pack.
1: Oh, battery pack. A power bank.
3: Yes.
1: Was it one of those, or would you like to go with your own answer of what was discovered on the space station that nearly led to an evacuation?
10: I actually know what happened.
1: What?
10: I actually
1: do. That is not what this show is for at all.
2: He brought his knowledge from Sydney.
10: It was the calico bag with the cocaine.
1: Oh, really?
2: Hey!
0: Tony's funny.
1: 5 points to Tony for the callback. Tony has come back with a vengeance here and is in actual contention to win. So I'm going to make it worth 15 points just in case to give Tony a real chance of winning this. Okay, so... what was discovered on the International Space Station prompting a possible evacuation? Was it tote bags full of cocaine? Let's have a listen.
12: NASA astronauts ordered to prepare to evacuate the International Space Station after air leaks were discovered.
1: That's right. The spaceship is leaking. The astronauts called their property manager, who said he can come over in 4 to 6 weeks. So it's going to be resolved.
0: And he's just going to paint white paint over it.
1: That's exactly paint. Unfortunately, did not take the bonus points there, but you did get 5 points for a miraculous hot take. Thank you, Tony, for playing TGIF today.
0: Great job.
1: So we are just about out of time. It's 5:58, and let's have a look at the scores right here. And it is close. Tony on 5 points. Equal with me on 5 points. I really have done little since the start of the show. In third place, we have Kirsty Wiebeck on 12 points.
2: Scandal.
1: Noah Zito is on 14 points. And today's winner, Reese Nicholson, on... oh, no, you had 8 points. Noah Zito's our winner on 14 points!
2: Wow!
1: I'm sorry.
2: What was that?
1: Yeah.
0: What was that? La La Land.
3: Real Moonlight situation.
2: Very La La Land.
1: Oh, and we are out of time. So we can't, once the siren blows, you can't question the result.
2: No.
1: I would like to apologise, Reese. I realise that was an emotional roller coaster.
2: It was.
1: And you deserved better.
0: Yeah. I'm going to ask for a pay rise for the yearly.
1: Really? Yeah. Wonderful.
0: I'm going to get paid.
1: Well, Reese, I tell you what, the best I can do to make up for it, you can plug again. You are recording a special here at the ABC if people want to come along and see it.
0: Here on the 3rd of July, you can go to comedyrepublic.com.au or you can come to my FUED show at Comedy Republic next Friday, please.
1: Kirsty Wiebeck, people can see you at the Thornbury Theatre tomorrow night.
2: Yes.
1: Or they can catch your tour everywhere.
2: Everywhere, all over the place, including South Gippsland.
1: Hey.
0: She's going to be busy on the farm.
2: She'll be so busy.
1: Happy to pitch in and help milking. And Noah, you can be seen in the ER.
3: That's correct.
1: And once on again, the internet.
3: Yes, yeah. Instagram at Nozzy Stuff. If you know anybody in Edinburgh, I'm doing the Fringe in August as well. Ooh. So send them along. Thanks.
1: Oh, yeah. Look, we have a number of people who download this in Edinburgh. We are out of time now. That's TGIF. Have a great weekend. Round of applause for our team tonight.
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14: Suzanne. ABC News with Noni Edwards. Iran says major parts of an agreement with the US have almost been finalised, but that it won't compromise on its red lines. It follows comments from US President Donald Trump that they were on the verge of an agreement. The BBC's Wira Davis has more.
15: One American TV network today suggested that Donald Trump has said 31 times that we're on the verge of a deal. So I really think we have to wait until something concrete happens. You've got to remember that in the space of 24 hours, Donald Trump said quite categorically that America was about to strike against Iran with some considerable force. And only a few hours later to say, we've just made a great settlement with Iran. We've not got real details of that settlement. The Iranians themselves have said the reports are speculative. Nothing has been finalised.
14: A defence expert says the UK is facing major challenges delivering the submarines promised under the AUKUS agreement, prompting Australia to commit funding in advance. British Defence Secretary John Healey has resigned, citing a failure by the government to commit enough money to defence. His resignation came less than 3 hours before he was due to appear alongside Australia's Defence Minister Richard Marles at an AUKUS-related event. Retired Australian Major General Mike Smith says the UK's submarine production and funding pressures make AUKUS a high-risk undertaking.
16: We already know the UK shipbuilding capacity, particularly for nuclear submarines, is really, really stretched and in dire straits. And that's one of the reasons why the Australian government, of course, has given quite a lot of money to that shipyard.
14: Relatives of those killed in last year's Air India plane crash are calling for answers as they mark the first anniversary of the disaster that killed 260 people. A Boeing 7878 Dreamliner crashed shortly after it took off from Ahmedabad Airport in Western India, bound for London's Gatwick last June. Investigators are due to release an update, but there are concerns about how the inquiry is being carried out. President of the Federation of Indian Pilots, Sharanveer Randhawa, says there are trust issues in the process.
17: No pilot has touched the fuel control. This has been our stand right from word go. And till today, we have been saying the same, that there are electrical problems in the aircraft, which need to be investigated.
14: The UN's top official on HIV and AIDS says that massive international aid cuts has left the world's response to the disease in peril. Last year, the amount of people that got a drug called PrEP that helps prevent HIV infection dropped by 40% on 2024. That's a reduction of well over a million people in countries including Nigeria and Uganda. Back home, the Australian Manufacturing Workers Union says its members voted for protected industrial action against miner BHP out of a sense of hopelessness. Workers at BHP's Port Hedland iron ore facility in WA's Pilbara have voted to take protected action in an effort to increase pay and conditions, meaning about 450 workers could conduct work stoppages. BHP has claimed shutting down the world's largest bulk export port could cost the company more than $120 million a day. Union State Secretary Steve McCartney says members are frustrated at negotiations with the company.
18: Well, our members are just trying to, they want a decent wage. They also want to know what they're going to get every year, that their agreement's in place, and they want to know how their bonuses are made up, because before that was a big mystery in that place.
14: Mexico's defeated South Africa 2-0 in the opening game of the FIFA Men's World Cup, while South Korea's come from a goal down to beat Czechia 2-1. ABC Grandstand's Ned Hall has more.
19: Mexico did look the better side, and South Africa not helped by the two red cards that they got. They went behind very early on, giving the ball away on the edge of their own box, and a goal after just 9 minutes. And in stoppage time, Mexico got a red card of their own. So three red cards in one match. In the Qatar and Russia World Cups, we saw four red cards in total. Korea were much the stronger side, dominated possession and most of the chances. Czechia then took the lead. South Korea got a good equaliser, and with 10 minutes to go, they hit a winning goal. And if you win your opening match at the World Cup, you've pretty much got one foot through into the second round, the round of 32.
14: And the Socceroos will take on Turkey in their opening round match on Sunday at 2 p.m. Australian Eastern Standard Time. And American singer Taylor Swift has become the youngest woman ever to be inducted into the prestigious Songwriters Hall of Fame at the age of 36. At a gala ceremony in New York, she expressed her gratitude. ABC News.
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21: Hello, nightlifers. Good evening to you. What's cracking on this Friday night? Well, I hope you've had a great week. Glad to have you here to enjoy the weekend. And now, who's getting excited about the World Cup? We've got a very conveniently timed first match against Turkey on Sunday at 2 o'clock Eastern Time, midday in the West. So we'll make for great viewing, won't it? I, for one, will be watching with friends and getting very excited. And in honour of the World Cup, our Nightlife Limerick competition is back tonight. Your theme is the World Cup. Your challenge is to write me a humorous limerick that you'll ring up and read out in the final half hour of the show. Our best limerick writer will receive one of our very special winner magnets. So take up your pens, nightlifers, see what you can do. Now, if you want to write a limerick but you won't be up to win the comp, by all means, SMS it in and we will read it out, 0467 922 702. If you are going to do that, just let us know on your SMS that we can read it out and you won't be ringing in with it later. Otherwise, Tom will text you back to check whether we can or not. So better if you let us know to start with. So good luck. Now, before we get all the way to the end of the show and your limericks, we've got plenty of interesting things to talk about on this Friday night. Just a moment, you'll meet writer

0: It's got nice place. It's got the Rock and Roll Hall of Fame, which I went to, which is, you know, quite interesting.
1: Yeah. Oh, awesome. Okay, David, staying in cities starting with C. Question six. Which Canadian city hosted the 1988 Winter Olympics?
0: That might be Calgary.
1: It was Calgary. Well done. Okay. What, question seven, what is the largest city in the German state of North Rhine? Yeah. Oh, awesome. Okay, David, staying in cities starting with C. Question six. Which Canadian city hosted the 1988 Winter Olympics?
0: That might be Calgary.
1: It was Calgary. Well done. Okay. What, question seven, what is the largest city in the German state of North Rhine-Westphalia?
0: I know Cologne's a large city. I'm not sure if that's in that state. I just can't think of any other German cities being in the city. So I'll just say Cologne.
1: Cologne is correct. And to finish off this category, question eight. Which Australian city is home to only one of three NASA deep space communication complexes in the world?
0: Australian cities start with C, obviously our capital is the one. But other than that, I'll just go with Canberra.
1: Yes, it's Canberra, David. Nothing too tricky there. Oh, someone wants to know what the third most populous city in Ohio was. Do you know what the other one is, David?
0: It's a key city as well.
1: Yeah.
0: So Cleveland, Cincinnati, and...
1: I'll tell you, it's Columbus.
0: Yeah, the capital, yeah.
1: Yeah, all right. I know you were very fast at all of that, David. You whipped through that before a lot of people could get their SMSs in. Nicely done. How many is that for you? Five, six? Right, what next? You're very good at the city starting with C. How do you feel about gin, national heroes, the long and the short of it, or that was the week that was?
0: I'll go the long and short of it, sounds interesting.
1: Okay. Question nine. Which species of primate has the longest gestation period?
0: That'd be one of the bigger ones, or the gorilla or orangutan. I'll just say the gorilla.
1: It is not the gorilla, David.
0: Oh, okay.
1: Hey, nice to talk to you.
0: Okay, thanks, Suzanne. Bye.
1: Bye. Here is Stuart in Victor Harbour.
2: Oh, g'day, Suzanne. How you doing?
1: Yeah. Still well, Stuart.
2: Well, good, I'm glad to hear it. I just wanted to ask. What's so funny about that? I'm concerned about your health. How are you? Oh, g'day.
1: G'day.
2: And that bloke, David, cut my lunch with all the cities.
1: Hey, did you know all of those?
2: I did. I would have been stuck on Cologne, I think.
1: Mm.
2: But, I use that for my aftershave.
1: What sort do you use, Stuart?
2: Well, it's actually Blue Stratos.
1: Oh.
2: I got it back in 1970. It's still there. I don't use it very often.
1: Wow. What would make you use it?
2: Probably if I went outside, I suppose. I go outside occasionally. No, just if I get dressed up and go down, if we go to quiz nights, want to smell all right.
1: So do you go out to quiz nights in Victor, do you?
2: Yeah.
1: Oh.
2: I went to the golf club every month. It's pretty good. Yeah.
1: Hey, guess what, Stuart?
2: What's that?
1: We won our quiz night on Tuesday night.
2: Oh, well done.
1: Often we're second, third, or not winning, but yes, we had
2: Where do you go, Suzanne?
1: I'm going somewhere in Marrickville in Sydney.
2: Was it a pub, is it?
1: Yeah, the pub, yeah.
2: They're good, aren't they, pub quizzes?
1: Yeah.
2: A bit of fun. And you won, did you?
1: And we got a $100 voucher to spend next week. So,
2: oh, really? That's right, isn't it? How many of you?
1: Well,
2: $1 each.
1: Three adults and two kids.
2: Well, that's right.
1: Is our team. So, yeah.
2: Well, your son was there.
1: Yes.
2: Oh,
1: he didn't answer many questions this time, but normally he's quite good at a couple of them.
2: Pretty smart, eh?
1: Yeah.
2: Well, no, it's good fun, and it's just good fun. It is good fun.

Won't you remind me who I am? If I could just get back home to pick up where we left off. I'd take

0: Sierra Ferrell and American Dreaming. All right, let's see what kind of limericks you have for us. 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
0: Right. Unsurprisingly, we've had a call from our nightlife limerick laureate, David from Mount Waverley. David, you haven't sent many in on the SMS tonight, have you? Unless I miss them.
3: Yeah, I sent a heap.
0: Oh, you did? Oh, they must have all flown by me. I didn't think I'd noticed.

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1: ABC Radio with Ashwin Sedkar.
0: You do hear a lot of talk, don't you, at the moment about superfoods. Some are definitely worth the hype, but let me present to you one in particular, allegedly good for cardiovascular disease and reducing blood pressure. It's the chia seed. But how super is it? Professor Gordon Lynch is the director of the Centre for Muscle Research in the Department of Physiology at the University of Melbourne with more. Hello, Gordon.
2: Hello, Ashwin.
0: Chia seeds are maybe the most famous of the superfood seeds. What can you tell us about them?
2: Well, they've been around for a while, shall we start? They were once a staple food for various cultures, the Incan, the Mayan, the Aztecs. And they had, even then, purported health benefits, and it's sort of been carried over. Around about, I think 15 years ago was the first time I talked about chia seeds on this show. It sort of gained a lot of traction about what it could do as a so-called superfood. Now, they're very tiny. They're about a millimetre in diameter, but they pack in a lot of nutrients. Now, they're full of easily digestible protein. They've got this thing called mucin, which are proteins that form gels, and that can have its own benefits as well. High in omega-3 fatty acids, many different vitamins packed into that little package. They're a good source of soluble fiber. They have a lot of antioxidants and a lot of minerals as well. So there's a lot of good things there. And then when they talk about in terms of a superfood, chia seeds are said to have twice the protein of any other seed or grain, five times the amount of calcium than milk, twice the amount of potassium in bananas, three times the antioxidant strength of blueberries, and three times more iron than spinach. So, in this little seed, you've got all this, power to weight ratio, shall we say, that make it described as a so-called superfood. And you get them in white or black varieties, available in health food stores, supermarkets. Now, Australia is actually a big producer of chia seeds as well. And I guess it depends on what we want to do with them and how we add them to the diet. And I think there are many ways we can do that. I'm sure our listeners have their own ways in which they do it. Many people have chia seeds. They make what was called a chia gel, and you mix a cup of a

0: Good morning, Kerry Worthington with ABC News. The United States says a deal to end the war with Iran is still far from certain due to internal divisions inside Iran. America's editor John Lyons has more.
1: While 24 hours earlier, President Donald Trump suggested a memorandum of understanding to end the war could be signed by the US and Iran this weekend, it seems such a deal is not imminent. The possible peace deal would involve a 60-day ceasefire and the reopening of the Strait of Hormuz. A senior US official says such a deal was now 80% possible. He said the deal proposed by the United States would be performance-based, that for each condition Iran complied with, it would be rewarded with economic relief. Iran says while an interim deal has never been closer, it could still be subject to changes.
0: Australia's new ambassador in Washington, D.C. says he'll robustly push back on the Trump administration's proposed new tariff. Here's North America correspondent Cayman Gock.
2: Australian ambassador to the U.S. Greg Moriarty says the new 12.5% tariff proposed for Australia is extremely disappointing and says he may recruit Australian businesses to help take up the fight. The new tariff still needs to go through a consultation process, and Mr. Moriarty says Australia is working on its submission. The new ambassador, who started last month, also said he was talking to the Trump administration and U.S. defense industry about the AUKUS submarine pact. He says the U.S. knows its boat production rate is not where it needs to be, but he's been reassured by strong bipartisan support for the AUKUS plan. Cameron Gock, ABC News, Washington.
0: The world's richest man, Elon Musk, says he has huge ambitions for his company SpaceX after he became the world's first trillionaire as investors got their first chance to buy shares in his company. The initial public offering on the Nasdaq stock exchange in New York is the biggest in history and values SpaceX at almost $2.5 trillion. Speaking at the opening of trading, Mr. Musk says SpaceX has shown anything is possible.
3: We want to be able to take anyone who wants to go to the moon, anyone who wants to go to Mars, or anywhere in the solar system, and maybe beyond the solar system at some point. We want to be able to take you there. Not just a few astronauts. I mean you, literally you. SpaceX wants to be able to take you to the moon, take you to Mars, and ultimately beyond.
0: Police say no arrests were made during a protest outside a One Nation fundraiser in Melbourne last night. About 30 anti-racism demonstrators gathered outside the South Melbourne venue where the event was moved to at the last minute. A One Nation spokesperson initially told the ABC the late change of plans was due to a planned protest outside the original Moonee Ponds location, but party leader Pauline Hanson later denied that. There was a large police presence outside the event. Authorities are searching for the body of a woman who was last seen in Sydney's northwest. Tony Ibrahim reports.
4: The 58-year-old woman was meeting her estranged son at a park in Winston Hills on Monday. Police say the two messaged earlier, discussing the possible lending of money in what they described as a tense exchange. But the woman went missing immediately after, and police have found her car at the park. On Thursday, officers arrested her son, Ante Popovich, in Tomarong on the south coast. Police allege he had his mother's phone. The 34-year-old has been charged with murder and is being held in custody.
0: The National Children's Commissioner, Deb Sourbaris, says childhood poverty and homelessness is on the rise. She says children can find themselves on the streets when their families are in conflict and housing is insecure. The Commissioner says it's important that children have access to good family support and urgent mental health and drug and alcohol services, but the cost of living crisis is adding extra pressure.
5: There is absolutely no doubt that childhood poverty is on the rise. There's no doubt that the numbers of children who are homeless is on the rise, and there's no doubt that we've got entrenched problems in out-of-home care.
0: In sport, Bosnia and Herzegovina are up 1-0 over Canada in their opening game of the FIFA World Cup in Toronto. Joko Lukic opened the scoring in the 21st minute to give them a narrow advantage over the tournament co-hosts. The USA will also be in action later this morning when they take on Paraguay in Los Angeles. And the Dolphins have climbed into the NRL's top four with a 48-10 humbling of the Sydney Roosters at Lang Park. English import Herbie Farnworth starred for the Dolphins, providing 2 try assists and crossing once himself as his side ran in 8 tries to 2 for their 6th consecutive victory. The defeat was the Roosters' 3rd in 4 games and saw them fall to 5th on the competition ladder. ABC News.
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7: Australia's only cat historian tells the surprising and complicated story of our famous and infamous felines. 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
13: Hi, I'm Claire Nichols. And it's hard to believe that it was 25 years ago that we were all reading that book about a boy, a boat, and a tiger with Life of Pi by Jan Martel. That book was a juggernaut. Jan won the Booker, and there was an Ang Lee movie adaptation. And now Jan is back with another novel about myth and storytelling. This one is called Son of Nobody. It retells the Iliad from the perspective of a commoner. But that's not all. There is also a whole other story hidden in the footnotes. I met Jan Martel on Gadigal land for the Sydney Writers' Festival. Great to have you here, Jan.
14: It's a pleasure being here.
13: You are kind of known as a man of the world. You've lived and travelled to all sorts of places. What does Greece mean to you?
14: Greece was actually one of the first countries I backpacked as a young man. I love backpacking. I love travelling. And so I went to Greece and Turkey. And Greece was a known entity. I already knew Greece. And I remember at the time when I was going to Turkey, that was at the time of that story. Remember Midnight Runner? About the kid who did drugs in Turkey, and it really destroyed...
13: Midnight Express.
14: There we go. Sorry. It destroyed tourism in Turkey. So I did both at the same time. And I grew up on Greek myths, so I already knew the Greek myths. So to see the landscape was interesting. But then the real discovery for me at that time was Turkey, which is an incredibly varied society. Interestingly enough, when I was in the northwest of Anatolia, I didn't bother going to Troy because I'd already heard from other tourists that it was an incredibly disappointing sight. Instead, I went to Gallipoli. Very impressive site, Gallipoli, but I didn't go to Troy. It took many years later to go back. But what Greece meant to me, you know what, when you know the Greek myths and you go to Greece, it looks as if time, it's not that it hasn't moved, but it's all of time is in one place. It's in the rays of sunlight and the grays of sand and the softness of the Aegean. There's something immemorial about that landscape. Sort of like when you go to Jerusalem, there's something about the light and the landscape that seems to date from the beginning of time and still carry all that past with it. So it's a very powerful landscape. And whereas Troy still, I finally did go to Troy for Son of Nobody, it still remains a very disappointing archaeological website where it doesn't carry anything. It's basically just a bunch of red bricks. And the most impressive thing is this Trojan horse that the tourism authorities built. And that's probably the most impressive thing at Troy itself.
13: You said you knew the Greek myths as a child. They seem to be something that capture all children. What do you think it is about these tales that are so invigorating for us?
14: Well, two things. They're entertaining, they're vivid, and they do have a moral point. Despite the fact that we have a sense of the Greek religion, which is what it was before it was called the Greek myths, it was the Greek religion. So despite the fact that the Greek gods are extraordinarily arbitrary compared to gods later, there still is a sort of a moral framework to them. So each of the myths often have a point of not only will you be entertained, but you better learn from this, because otherwise you're going to be like Sisyphus or you're going to be like Tantalus. So they're both educational, but in a very engaging way. And they're just so vivid. They're just so extraordinarily vivid. So, yeah, I grew up on those retellings, though, never original material. It took years later for me to get to finally read the Iliad. I was a late reader of Homer. So I read it in a sense out of ignorance, but also maturity, which was a good combination.
13: So when was that? When did you first sit down to read the Iliad?
14: I tend to read these big, big books between projects, because otherwise I get pulled out of my orbit. Like if you're a young writer, you want to be careful when you read people like Kafka or Hemingway or Virginia Woolf, because you're going to start writing Kafka-esque, Hemingway-esque, Woolf-esque stories. You'll be pulled out of your orbit. So these big monuments I read between projects. So I read the Iliad after I'd finished my previous book. And my partner said, oh, I just came upon this really good translation. It was the first time she actually managed to read the Iliad, because you can get some of the translations are, I'm sure, very good if you're at university and you have professors to sort of help you. But if you're just reading it for the pleasure of a lecture, of a reading, some are quite deadening. So it was a Stephen Mitchell translation. He's a wonderful American poet. Terrific, lean, propulsive translation of the Iliad. And I read it and I loved it. It wasn't at all what I expected.
13: I hate to be very simple here, Jan, but for those of us who have still not read the Iliad, what are the basics? What's the basics of this story that we actually need to know?
14: So the Iliad is surprisingly not about the whole 10-year war. It's in fact it's about 52 days in the 10th year of the war, and it's basically a story of failed anger management between angry white men. That's why it's still current. It is a quarrel between Agamemnon, the supreme commander of the Greek forces, and Achilles, their greatest fighter. And like petulant, immature men, they squabble over a woman. And so Achilles refuses to fight, and Agamemnon says, I don't care. But in fact, he does, because the Greek forces start to suffer devastating losses as a result of that, until Achilles finally comes back to fight. So it's a story about literally failed anger management. And it surprised me when I first read it, because I thought, this is literally the West's first book. The Greeks rediscovered writing for the second time. They were born to write, Greeks. And the second time, the first thing he wrote down of any length was the Iliad. So in all the books of the Western canon, the very first one would be the Iliad. And I thought when I read that for the first time, that it would be a monument to the greatness of the Greek.

0: Greeks. It would be basically saying, you know, it's great to be Greek. You should, you know, you should be jealous and be like us. Well, it's not at all. It's a book about failure. It's mm-hmm. Despite it being an epic, it's actually a very intimate story about people and their mistakes, people who cannot regulate their anger and the devastating consequences. And joking aside, it really remains contemporary because we still live in a world where anger is uncontrolled. You don't want to eliminate anger. It's a useful tool to motivate you to change things. We must be angry at racism. We must be angry at homophobia. But then what do you do with that anger? And the Iliad shows you how, what not to do. And so it's what surprised me was the emotional tone, that it was focused on anger. The first word of the Iliad famously is menim, which is the accusative of menis, which is anger, wrath, rage, and it's all about that. So that surprised me. Also, there's no redemption in it. There's no redemption in the Iliad. It is not a story with a happy ending. The very first book of the West is an unhappy story where the best thing that may happen to you is your dead son's body may be returned to you. That's as good as it gets. Or if you're super supreme alpha fighter, you will die nonetheless, still go in the underworld, but you'll still be talked about. That's it. There's no redemption otherwise. So it's a really despair. It's a snapshot of life around 1000 BC, essentially saying that human life is miserable. Human life is profoundly miserable. And that struck me, because it is a myth. There's no... Here, I'll give you my really long answer now.
1: Please.
0: What's interesting about the Trojan story too, and this I already knew, is that it is a mythical war. There's no historical evidence for the Trojan War whatsoever. Yes, there is a Troy, that little dump of a site south of Istanbul. It's not even called Troy anymore. It's called Hisarlik, because there's a little village next door. And there's nine layers to it. It is definitely Troy. It did exist, but we have no historical evidence whatsoever of an actual war. There is evidence, very slight, very elusive, of tension between Troy and the Hittite Empire, the empire to the east of it. And there is some evidence of tension with the Proto-Greeks, the Mycenaeans, to the west. But just tension, the way any trading partners might have, just elusive. There's nothing of a 10-year war and nothing at all of the characters of the Iliad, the ones that we're still speaking about today. Mm. Helen, Achilles, Agamemnon, Menelaus, Nestor, Odysseus, Andromache, Hecuba. These are all inventions. It did not happen as it is discussed by the bards. Nonetheless, clearly something happened and the bards started singing. But there's very few facts. And what struck me about that, and this will bring us maybe back to Life of Pi, is here was another instance, and I've noticed this in life, of very few facts having atop it an inverted pyramid of stories. Because usually we think of facts as being carriers of stories. Storied history. We think that a lot of facts will yield a lot of stories. Well, there's a case of Troy where there's hardly any facts. Yes, there was a Troy. You can visit it, and there's nine layers, and Schliemann got the wrong layer for when the Trojan War was. We don't know. But it's very few facts, a massive pyramid of stories. And what struck me when I read that is it echoed the story of Jesus, which is the same thing. Is Jesus, there's actually very, very little known of Jesus. You know, if I asked you what you know of Jesus, you'd say, well, he was born December 25th. Not true. We don't know when he was born. That was decided 400 years later in Rome as a symbolic date for his birth. They got it wrong. They thought it was the winter equinox. They got it off by 4 days. They said, he must be born one day. Let's do December 25th because that'll be the day when more sunshine comes to us. What better day to have a God be born but a day when more sun comes to us? So it's a symbolic choice. A great one. Great symbolism. Just got the day wrong, but it's a great symbol. And you know, when did he die? Well, we all know Easter Friday. Well, Easter Friday is a day, it's not a date. What figure in history has his date of death vary year by year? You know, most people when they die, that's when they die, and it doesn't change year by year. So Jesus is remarkably fact-free. The tales we know of him are told, they're oral tales that floated over time for 30, 40 years. The oldest documents of Christianity are Paul's letters. Paul never met Jesus. The Gospels are even later. They never met Jesus. There is one source of the Gospels called Q, which seems to have been based on witness reports, but they were lost. Interesting that in the year zero, when there's still a lot of literacy, no one who ever met Jesus, who would have been, at the very least, extraordinarily charismatic, Brad Pitt with a message, extraordinarily charismatic, no one ever met him and went back home and wrote anything that has survived. Which is very curious. Nothing has survived. He survived through oral tales like the Trojan War. So once again, hardly any facts. There's no reason to doubt that he existed, but very few facts. Only these symbolic tales from his birth when he was 12 and forgotten in Jerusalem, and then his ministry 3 years later, the last 3 years of his life. On that emptiness, what historical figure do you not know anything about him for 17 years? Like, let's say Winston

0: Churchill. You know, there's maybe past the age of three, we can account for a lot of his time, and there's no way there's 17 years where we know nothing about him. So very few facts, yet an inverted pyramid of stories. And to me, that is extraordinary, because these two stories are foundational to who we are.
1: But do you think there's something there in that so little facts perhaps make for a better story than we could have if we had more detail?
0: Exactly. That's the problem, in a sense, with histories. First of all, history is random. It's whatever happened. There's no order to it. The historians will find patterns, but there's no satisfying order. You know, wars is a perfect example. The tragedy of the Second World War, nothing went like we wanted it to go. Nothing. Except we won at the end, but the cost. So history is whatever happens. Story is elastic, plastic. Mm. You can mold it, which in a sense is a curious thing, because that's the thing that I find with stories with a capital S, these stories that are foundational, like the Gospels, like Troy, which, you know, the Gospel, the Iliad and the Odyssey are the foundational stories of the Greek people. You have these fictions, these myths that led to the Greek people. They are Greek because of those stories. Same thing with the Gospels. Obviously, the Gospels are the foundation for the Christians. And if you told both those peoples, you know what, there's no facts to your stories, they're not going to slap their forehead and say, oh, I no longer believe, I'm no longer Greek, I'm no longer Christian. No, it seems as if the facts don't matter. And that's what's wonderful about stories with a capital S, is they can travel through time. We find stories very memorable, and they can explain reality, and they can lift themselves away from the facts, and facts are not needed, which is both positive, they can travel through time, but it can also be problematic. It's very hard to get rid of a story. Once you have a story with a capital S, it lives on. And if it's a positive story, like the Iliad and the Odyssey, you can learn from them. The Greeks learn how to be Greeks from them. But if they're negative, like anti-Semitism, or a good example of story with a capital S that's fact-free, Donald Trump. Donald Trump is a fact-free president. He speaks and he lies. And I say this, those of you who like Trump in this audience, and I'm sure there's a few, he's at least accused of lying. But somehow it doesn't seem to matter. The New York Times always points out how many times he lies every time he speaks, and for some reason it seems to make no difference. Mm. And the reason is because Donald Trump, uniquely among presidents, nearly, has story. He's latched on to American grievances, resentments. He has a story of lost grandeur, and it's a big story, and dozens and millions of Americans have taken it to heart, and they don't care about the facts because it's a story. And it's very hard to defeat that kind of story. You need to counter it with another story, and that's difficult. So the two stories, Life of Pi and this, are continuous in the sense that they both look at this idea of things for which we have no empirical evidence. Mm-hmm. Jesus and Troy do not live in history the way the Second World War and Winston Churchill live in history, and yet they carry a truth that is transformative, that we carry with us.
1: Mm. Your story is Son of Nobody. In this book, we have an academic who finds what he believes is an untold version of the Troy story, and this is told by the commoner, Sois. So this is entirely your creation, Jan Martel, and Sois is the son of nobody. Who is this character?
0: Well, it's funny, people have brought up a lot the fact that he's a commoner. That, to me, came completely natural. I'm a son of the middle class of Canada. I went to public schools. I relied on the public healthcare system. You know, I grew up on the shoulders, I mean, of many people helping me become who I become. The public school system, public healthcare system, it came completely naturally to me. And that was a reaction to the Iliad. In the Iliad, everyone who speaks, with one exception, mm-hmm. is a blue blood of some sort, is a god, a goddess, a king, or a queen. Only one exception, in Book 2, Thersites, is portrayed by Homer as the ugliest man in the Greek army. Right from the start, before he opens his mouth, he's mocked. And then when he speaks, what does he speak of? He criticizes Agamemnon. He rails against Agamemnon, saying, why are we here? What do we have to gain? And he's promptly beaten by Odysseus. So when I read the Iliad, right away I thought Thersites was the most interesting, complex character, because he had nothing to gain in that story. And it struck me as completely natural in the 21st world to speak from the point of view of a commoner, in a sense, because we're the majority by a great number, and surely the system should serve us. We're not at the service of billionaires anymore. At the time, yes, but no longer today. So it's quite natural for both Soas and Harlow Dunn, the academic, to be both commoners. You know, the point of looking at the past is to reflect on the present. And so here's this alternate story, complementary story of the Trojan War. I wanted one, and then Homer, and then Harlow is, in a sense, is the same thing. Mm. The same thing, the being plagued by anger, making judgment mistakes. Judgments calls that from the outside seem foolish, but from the inside seem justified. When you're angry, you feel justified in what you're doing. It's only later when you've calmed down that you realize that there was a mistake. So that's Agamemnon and Achilles. They get angry and they do the wrong decision and the consequences are terrible. But from the inside, when they were angry, it seemed legitimate. So I wanted the same thing with Harlow Dunn, to him to make judgment calls that were mistakes but maybe seemed too late.
1: This is The Book Show on ABC Radio National. I'm Claire Nichols, and I had the great pleasure of meeting the Canadian author Yann Martel at the Sydney Writers' Festival. We talked about his latest novel, Son of Nobody, and as you're hearing, it is in part a retelling of the Iliad, but from the perspective of a commoner. For this guy, Soas, this commoner who's been part of this 10-year war, what does it do to this story of the Iliad to have that perspective of an ordinary guy who's there for, you know, because he was told to be there? What does that do to the story?
0: Well, it anchored it. It allowed me to point out discrepancies, you know, things that are different from the Iliad. It allowed me to create that parallel. Right away, that was right from the start. I wanted this novel to be in these two strands. And the very early on, those of you who haven't seen the book, if you open it, you'll see that the page is divided into the top half. You have these fragments of this verse epic on the top, and at the end, you have footnotes that comment on, obviously, on the text. So it's a novel in verse and footnotes. And that came early on right away. I wanted, because otherwise I'd have to have this awkward thing where in full pages the academic finds this thing, this ancient epic, serves it up on a platter at his convenience. In other words, the past would be at the service of the present. I didn't want that. I want there to be quality. So each one, so the top of the page is the past, the public-facing part of art, let's say, the grand epic. And at the bottom, you have the technical little footnotes. It's a present. We're very technocratic in our age. And they explain, and they're small, and they're modest. They are the present has the modesty of a footnote. One of my favorite lines in the book is, we're all footnotes to a greater story. Each one carries a little tiny story that we maybe feel is insignificant, but collectively, we are it. We are our nations, or not only our families, but our nation is made up of this tight weave of individual stories, of individual footnotes. So I wanted that, and that liberated me right away. I can tell the grand epic and these little technical footnotes.
1: I think I probably am not the only person here who has read a book and sometimes skipped the footnotes. They've felt a little bit intimidating.
0: That would be a mistake in this one.
1: The fun thing in this book is there is a whole other story happening in the footnotes. How revolutionary and how playful is that to tell a story?
0: It was super
1: footnotes.
0: Fun. And you know where I got it? People keep on bringing Pale Fire to me, Nabokov's book. I tell people, you know, if a Poe goes to a woods in Vermont, writes a poem, doesn't mean he's influenced by Robert Frost. He just happened to be in a woods in Vermont and wrote a poem. So Pale Fire, which is in verse and has commentary at the end, I read it afterwards. I'd read other Nabokov. It's just a coincidence. The one that actually brought, it's not if they're totally academic technical, but sometimes they tell other stories, and I like how they piggyback on a main story. The one that really brought footnotes, the grandeur of the footnote to me is The Divine Comedy. Another mind-blowing classic in a great translation, John Ciardi. You have to read that, you reading the footnotes, because Dante was a man of his time and told a story of his time for people of his time. So they'd be familiar with the story, so they wouldn't have to have any footnotes. But, you know, seven centuries later, we don't know who these people are. So it's a narrative that you must go from the cantos to the footnotes. And they're always narrative little footnotes. So that's one where I remember, you know, it's like a needle and you sew the whole thing together. So it's actually Dante that brought the idea of glorifying footnotes.
1: Mm. And the man talking to us in the footnotes is this academic Harlow Dunn. Who is this man?
0: He's an academic Canadian from the prairies. Out of nowhere, he gets a fellowship to Oxford. He gets to work on the Oxyrhynchus papyri, which is a true find from 1899 to 1902 by these British papyrologists, Grenfell and Hunt. Oxyrhynchus is a town just off the Nile, not on the Nile, off the Nile, south of Cairo. And I say off the Nile with emphasis because it has the peculiarity of never, ever flooding. As you know from whenever you learned about Egypt, legendarily, the Nile floods every year. And what it does, among other things, and you don't want it to do, is it floods your garbage dump. Well, Oxyrhynchus' garbage dump was never, ever, ever flooded, and it never, ever rains in Oxyrhynchus. So the garbage dump is perfectly preserved. So these two papyrologists discovered a trove of papyrus fragments that were thrown out by the citizens for about 500 years. It's everything they'd written thrown out. So it's a slice of life of Oxyrhynchus. So Harlow Dunn, in looking at those, discovers wisps of what he thinks is a lost Trojan War, because it mentions this person, Psoas of Medea, the son of nobody. And he latches onto this and he pursues it. He wants to find these wisps. It is myth speaking to myths. You say it was an invention of mine. I totally agree, just as the Iliad was an invention of Homer. We are talking myth. As I repeat that line several times in the book. We are talking myth here. We are talking inventions that are moldable. So this is me molding the Iliad, molding that story of which we know nothing but explains everything. So yes, it is an invention, but based on looking at that air in the Peloponnese, feeling the sand. But yeah, he's from there and he follows that trail and he manages to stitch together these fragments of this lost epic. And so they're presented to you as a reader.
1: Mm. He leaves his partner and his child behind to go to Oxford to pursue this opportunity. What I find really thrilling about this book is on the top of the page we have this verse, you know, this Psoad, and then on the bottom of the page we've got all these footnotes where we're seeing Harlow's story, and we're learning in Harlow's story about, say, the breakdown of his marriage. The contrast between the epic and the domestic is so clear on the same page. Was it always obvious to you that there is space for these two stories in the same place?
0: I think there is. The New York Times said it was banal and trite, which still rankles. But to me, few of us have been to war. And what would be the goddamn point of comparing one war to another war? That's kind of silly. To me, you want to either have a marriage falling apart writ large in a war, or take a war and write it small into a marriage falling apart. I mean, and I'm sorry, the banality of a relationship falling apart is as excruciating as being in a battlefield. The rawness, the lostness, the losing of everything, to me, is very martial, is very warlike. So, yes, I take the grand epic, which, as I said earlier, despite it being a grand epic, is very personal. You have wounded men emotionally who are trying to cope with it. Yes, there are fantastic fighting scenes where limbs are cut off, skulls are crushed, but that's the entertainment. The real strength of the Iliad is when they're not butchering each other, and they're talking about their fates. You see the origins of Greek philosophy in the Iliad. The Greeks are questioning people. They ask questions. I don't know what people were doing in the year 1000 before BC and the rest of Europe, but just picking their noses, I presume. But the Greeks were actually thinking and asking themselves questions. So it's those questions that are really illuminating. And so I wanted to have that reflected in a more modern war, and to me a good one was a relationship falling apart. And Harlow does the same thing Agamemnon and all the Greeks does. He leaves his homeland hoping to do good. They are hoping to have a quick little war, like in 1914, little summer jaunt over there, beat these enemies, come back, be better for it, and all that. Well, Harlow does the same thing. He's hoping that going, first of all, who would refuse a fellowship to Oxford? Come on. So he goes to Oxford, and he hopes to bring back loot, in a sense, to bring back riches, and it doesn't work out that way. Mm-hmm. And he does the same mistake that Agamemnon does. With the first victim, it's interesting, in a very masculine epic, there's an interesting layering of the feminine. The very first victim of the Trojan War was a woman, and the very last victim is a woman. Iphigenia is murdered at Aulis. She's the daughter of Agamemnon, and the Greeks offend Artemis, and she says, "You will not sail across the ocean until you sacrifice your daughter, Agamemnon." So he lures Iphigenia over, and she is sacrificed. That's the beginning of the Trojan War. And then there's someone, a daughter of Priam, who's sacrificed at the very end to once again assure that they can cross. So in a sense, Harlow does the same thing. One of the things that the book tries to explore is, and I think it's something we all live with, is the how do you balance work and family and life? How do you do? So I feel that here. I'm touring on 20 days in Australia and New Zealand. I've been away 20 days from my four children. I hate it. I miss my youngest son Jasper's first football game. And I mean American football, Canadian football, not soccer. I miss Felix's soccer games too, but I miss Jasper's first football game. Big shoulders, padded, little tiny legs, running around the field, getting flattened by the bigger boys. I miss that. And that hurts. I can't replace that. But it's wonderful talking about books. So same thing in Son of Nobody. Harlow leaves his wife and his daughter Helen because there's the lure of Oxyrhynchus Papyri. There's the lure of Oxford. And there's, you know, how do you balance that? How do you live with that? Same thing with the ancient Greeks. Agamemnon and the Greeks leave their homeland for 10 years and longer, Odysseus 20 years. Some return, Agamemnon's promptly assassinated in the same way, in a sense, Harlow is too. So I wanted that parallel and that, you know, this is worth it, is it worth it? That question of the worth of our work.
1: Do you have an opinion on Harlow's choice? Do you think he made the right call to go to Oxford?
0: I'm in Australia. You know? As I said, who would refuse, you know, a fellowship to Oxford? Who would refuse an invitation to the Sydney Writers' Festival? You know, I think he would. And also, when he discovers, you know, the example I use is you're Howard Carter. You've just discovered King Tut's tomb. You're going to be late for supper that night. Mm-hmm. You know, sometimes we are lured. I mean, reviews have sometimes says that he's obsessive. I said, well, wait a second. You discover a lost Trojan War tradition. There's so much out there. There's so much in history that has been erased. But there are wisps. There are wisps. Surely commoners, even those who accepted that they were nothings, in a very hierarchical society, they would accept that they were nobodies. But even a nobody in dying would say, well, I'm a nobody, but it still sucks to die. It's still painful. I'm still losing everything. Those wisps, you know, in the First World War, they were brought to life by poetry. The poets brought to life the agony of the grunt in the trenches of Verdun. Those were brought by poetry. All that poetry that must have been there uttered at one point was lost. So Harlow, in these things, detects these whispers that must have been there. So that's why I say myth is malleable and plastic and relatable and inventable, because surely it was there. So he's lured by that, and I'd say I would do that too.
1: You have 4 children. Do you write with the door open, or is it dad's working, door shut?
0: It is so shut. It is so shut. When they do come, it's cute. But then I shut the door again.
1: That's Jan Martel, keeping the study door shut. And on Radio National, you're listening to The Book Show with me, Claire Nichols. Jan Martel is most famous for his Booker-winning novel Life of Pi. That's a book also very much about myth. And I wonder, why are myths such an exciting draw card for Jan?
0: Well, as I said earlier, because you make it your own. That's the key thing. You can't make history your own. You could try to learn from it, but first of all, it's a huge task. Like, I'll give a perfect example. I mentioned all these dead white males, by the way. That's what I was brought up on, these dead white males. So George Orwell, Animal Farm. You could read, you know, a 7-tome history of modern Russia to understand what Stalin did to the Russian people, or you can read Animal Farm. Mm. You know, art has a wonderful way of extracting the reality of history and telling it in a delightful way. So myth can do that. And the other thing, too, about myth is, as I said, it's malleable, it's elastic. I'll give you another example. Little Red Riding Hood, which I mentioned in Son of Nobody, actually, in passing. It's a 1,000-year-old myth. It was first written in 1787 by Charles Perrault in France, in 1697 by Charles Perrault. In that original iteration, Little Red Riding Hood and her grandmother die. Little Red Riding gets eaten up. In fact, she gets decapitated by the wolf and then eaten up. End of story. It's a redemptive tale. I'm not sure what about. I guess... Don't cross the woods. I think it's patriarchal. That's why her Little Red Riding Hood and there's 2 women who die. I think it was patriarchy. Don't go too far from men or bad things will happen. But it was a cautionary tale that was really pretty grim. Well, when the Grimm brothers wrote it down in 1812, they said, that's too much of a downer. So suddenly there's this heroic huntsman who saves the day. So still patriarchal, but let's add a different element to make it slightly more uplifting. And now... If someone, you know, now there's all kinds of feminist retellings of Little Red Riding Hood where she carries her own AK-47 and, you know, shoots the wolf. And that's totally fine. Like, no one's going to say that's not true. You'd be missing the point. Of course you can play with Little Red Riding Hood according to your need. So that's what's great about myth is that they're a mechanism for understanding reality in a way that's very engaging and memorable and, in a sense, truthful. But it's not the truth of fact. It's a sort of post-factual, post-empirical kind of truth. So that's what's great about it, is you can play with it and you can carry it with yourself. A great example, is Jesus. You know, for those who believe, and I'm just using this as an example, like Buddha, whatever you want, but what's great about Jesus is you can forget about the Jesus of history, because he's largely very impossible to find. Crazy American evangelicals are always going on about the Jesus of history, but it's the Jesus of faith you want, and that's because you can carry him with you. So you can have an American multi-billionaire with 75 Lamborghinis and a terrible robber baron, and he can still say to himself, Jesus loves me, just as someone who works on the streets of San Francisco with people who are poor can also say, Jesus loves me. They can both say, Jesus loves me, because you can carry that kind of story with you and make it fit. So it can also increase your selfishness, I guess, but can also illuminate where you need to go. Stories are like that. They have to fit to you. They have to be personalized. So just to take the example of art, but also goes well with religion, in both of those, you matter. Every religion will say God loves you, which if you're rich, wealthy, healthy, like you, we are all here, I don't care about that. But if you are doing poorly, the idea that someone loves you, you're impoverished on the streets of Calcutta, Jesus, Allah, Krishna loves you, that's transformative. That's transformative. And it works because that story can do that. Same thing with art. Art requires you. A painting on a wall. Yesterday, I went to your art gallery of New South Wales. So this amazing Indigenous art that you have there, it only works once there's a viewer. Mm. You know, there's

0: once there's a viewer. Mm. You know, there's a social contract to art where there's a creation and there has to be someone who takes it in and then it comes to life. So art also says to you, I love you because I need you. And so that power comes from the fact that it's personalized. And art is like that, where science and history are not. Mm. Both go on whether you exist or not. Mm. So there's something about myth that is something that is a buffer between reality and us and makes it manageable. Because in fact, life is not what happens to us, it's how we interpret us, how we interpret it, which is exactly what Life of Pi is about, is the interpretability, the subjectivity of life, mm. of how you can transform it depending on how you take it.
1: Life of Pi is 25 years old, I believe. Do you remember the man you were when you wrote that book?
0: Yes.
1: Mm. What can you tell me about him?
0: Well, I was curious in a different way than I am today. Each of my books answers a question. So I grew up in a completely secular household. My parents are children of something called the Quiet Revolution. I'm originally from Quebec, French Canada. French is my mother tongue, but I always went to school in English. And so my parents, until the 1960s, Quebec was a terrible Catholic place. It was Catholicism at its worst. Nothing more hateful sometimes than Christian love. It was patriarchal, sexist, homophobic. It was terrible. It was a terrible, terrible place to grow up. Nothing was happening. It was the Stone Age. And suddenly in the 60s, thanks to many things, sexual revolution, the Beatles, all that, suddenly the province as a single person got up and threw off the shackles of Catholicism. And it went to being from the most backward place in Canada to being the most progressive. My parents were children of that. So they were fiercely anti-clerical, fiercely, fiercely anti-clerical, anti-religious. So I grew up like that. And instead, there were artists. If you want to understand life, read great books, look at great pictures, listen to great music, see great movies. That's how you understood what it means to be human. A very intramural, powerful way. And I love that. I became a writer as a result of it, loved it. Then I got to India following a girl. Didn't work out with the girl, but it worked out with the country. I got to India, and there was something about India. For the first time, I saw manifestations of religion that didn't offend me. A Pandit, a Buddhist, a Hindu, a Muslim had never bothered me. And I saw their practices, and because it was the exotic setting of India, I first of all saw beauty, and just purely on the superficial level of what they were doing, Hindu temples, mosques. And then I saw the practice, and I saw people who were in a gentle way doing something marvelous. And I thought, what am I missing here? They're surely not all quietly muttering detestation of women, gays, Jews. You know, there must be something else happening. And so when I wrote Life of Pi, I was curious about that. Like, what am I missing here? What aspect am I missing here? And it was that magical thinking of religion. So at that time, I was curious about that. Each book has answered a question for me to my satisfaction. So at that time, I would say I was sort of a bit lost. And I happened to go in India, and I came to life because of the story that eventually I turned into Life of Pi. Mm-hmm. So now I'm curious in a different way, because, you know, I'm still the same person. Writing has not changed at all for me. The success of Life of Pi, the book of Pi, didn't change me at all as a writer. I don't know who would change as a writer. I mean, yes, winning a big prize, you know, validates what you've done, but it doesn't cure your weaknesses. Whatever weakness you might have, both as a human being, but as a writer, aren't cured by winning a big prize. So the next book that you write, in my case, it was Beatrice and Virgil about representations of the Holocaust, you know, whatever strengths I might have had remained, but whatever weaknesses were still there. And it was a wholly different book, so I couldn't just go back to Life of Pi, and that was a new territory. So that hasn't changed at all. I'm still intrigued, you know, by a question. You know, each has led to me by a question.
1: Jan Martel with me, Claire Nichols, at the Sydney Writers' Festival. And you're listening to The Book Show on Radio National. What a joy to speak to Jan about his new book, Son of Nobody, and the book that made his name, his Booker winner, Life of Pi. Winning a prize like that doesn't change the writer you are, but having a book that is that successful means that suddenly that story, Life of Pi, means so much to so many other people, and they then have an ownership over that story and a love for that story. What is that like for this story that has been out there now in the world for 25 years, for you to have other people come to you to tell you about their relationship with that story?
0: Well, that's delightful. Remember I said earlier, art is a social contract. That's what's delightful. Because in fact, I wrote Life of Pi with, I had roommates because I had no money. In fact, the year before I finished Life of Pi, my income

0: income tax return, at the end of it, after all the sort of cheating, everything was a business expense, you know, was $6,000. I was way beyond below the poverty line, living with roommates because I had to. My rent and everything, including phone, there were no cell phones at the time, was, you know, $230 a month. So I lived on very little, but I lived the life of a prince because I was in this lifeboat with this tiger trying to keep him alive. So I had no money writing this story that I was thinking, who's going to read this? It's about religion, and everyone hates religion. Your average downtown, you know, novel reader is not religious. And then it's about zoos, too, and those are also jails, but jails for animals. Religion, jails for people. Animals, zoos are jails for animals. I'm taking on two jails. Who's going to want to read this? So I was convinced that I thought it was good. I certainly liked it. As your first reader, you obviously have to like your first, your writing. Otherwise, why would you be writing it? So I liked it, but I thought, this is, no one's going to read this. No one's going to read this. And I was still, to this day, surprised at how people took it on. And you're right, they very much take it on as the number of times I've either received letters where people take on the metaphor of Richard Parker. People who have tumors.
1: So Richard Parker is the tiger.
0: Is the tiger lifeboat. To ruin it. Richard Parker is the tiger that Pi is stuck with on a lifeboat. You know, a tumor is Richard Parker, a man who was in jail. You know, his setting was the lifeboat. A woman who was kidnapped by a taxi driver in Belize and things done to her, the taxi driver was Richard Parker, took on that. But even people who read things that I didn't notice, like, for example, Pi is at sea for 227 days. I chose that because it's a prime number. It had to be a specific mm-hmm. number of days because everyone who's been a castaway, I noticed in my research, eventually accounts for how many days they were at sea. Just as a feat of survival, they always count the number of days. So there had to be a number. And art is about creating order. It couldn't be a random number. So it had to be a meaningful number. So I said, I'll choose a prime number, 227. Not that I'm a mathematician, but 227 is a prime number. And a prime number can only be divided by itself, one, or by one. Mm-hmm. So, and I wanted that. That was a nice symbol because in Life of Pi, there's two stories. I didn't want them to be divisible. You take one story, the story with animals, or you take the other story, the story without animals. They are prime numbers. That was my private symbolism. And one day, I did a reading, and someone said, why did you choose 227 days? They noticed it, which I thought was an odd thing to notice. And I said, oh, well, it's a prime number. I thought I was being super smart. And the reader says, oh, and they looked disappointed. And I said, whoa, sorry, what's wrong here? And they said, oh, I thought it was 22 divided by 7 is pi, which I had never noticed.
1: Oh, wow.
0: I had never noticed that. Yeah, and it's happened in many, many other ways. Even more embarrassing is initially when I wrote the book, when you're a writer, you're an engineer. You're not the architect. You're an engineer. You want your structure to hold up to the wind that you're building. And so very early on, first of all, when you write, my first two books did well critically, but I didn't travel. No one asked me about the book. Suddenly with Life of Pi, people were asking me about the book. So they asked things like, you know, what does Richard Parker mean? And I sort of initially say, well, I have no idea. Like, I don't know. Is he lifelike? Is he tiger-like? Yes. Oh, that's good. That's all I meant, really. Is there anything more to it? And they'd start feeding me symbolism of Richard Parker. Like, I obviously thought, obviously he's a parallel to Pi, so he is Pi. But beyond that, people started giving me all kinds of theories. One was wonderful. I remember it was in Bern, Switzerland. See, I remember this. A woman said, so, you know, your tiger is fed by Pi, cleaned up. Pi cleans up after him, feeds him, accompanies him, and then he leaves without saying goodbye. Is this a metaphor on marriage? You know, I hadn't thought of that. But when you think of it, it is a bourgeois drama. You have these two people stuck in a confined space. They have to live with each other. And then he leaves without saying goodbye. So, you know, I hadn't thought that. So that's what's lovely about sharing a story is people take it on as their own. And that's what a story is supposed to do. It's supposed to make connections. It's supposed to be co-created by the reader.
1: And obviously there's this wonderful, wonderful menagerie of animals in Life of Pi. We've got the hyena in the boat. We've got the orangutan. We've got the tiger. There's also a very strange selection of animals in Son of Nobody, animals that perhaps shouldn't be in ancient Greece, like porcupines.
0: Well, that's what that reviewer in the New York Times said, too. But he's actually wrong when he said, it really irked me. He said, for example, like chameleons. He said there's no chameleons in the ancient Greek world. And I said, well, you just didn't do your research. There's chameleons in Aristotle. Aristotle mentions chameleons. So surely Aristotle knows better than you. So, and porcupines, there are porcupines in Greece. He didn't bother himself to check. And at one point I mentioned the gnu, the wildebeest. And I say in the text, how would an ancient Greek mind know of the gnu? And I say, perhaps, after all, the Greeks traded

0: Egypt. The Greeks, one of the great allies of the Trojans was King Memnon of Ethiopia. There was trading. So if you trade in goods, you trade in stories. You trade in stories of wonder. You would surely hear of stories of animals up the Nile. So what if a Mycenaean soldier traveled up the Nile? I mention that in the book as positing perhaps why, but I do mention it's very strange. Also, there are elephants. Well, I said King Memnon of Ethiopia. There are elephants in Ethiopia. So if he's mentioned by Homer, the people, King Memnon and his people, surely the animals, and they traded in ivory, the Greeks did. The Greeks did ivory, not from walruses, from elephants. So the guy was wrong in the New York Times. He's just wrong.
1: You clearly have a great love for animals. They're a reoccurring theme through all of your work. You and I met an hour ago, and you showed me a whole bunch of photos of Australian animals you've seen during this tour.
0: The cutest koala. How can you not love your koalas?
1: They are adorable. But what is it? What is it about animals in fiction that invigorate you so much?
0: Well, that's just technical. They're great storytelling vehicles. We're very cynical about ourselves, about humans, but we're not cynical about animals, especially wild animals. We project onto them marvel, and marvel is the first thing you want as a storyteller to start with your story. You want a sense of curiosity, even better, a sense of marvel, and animals do that. The chameleon, there's repeated references to the chameleon in here. There are chameleons in Greece. There are chameleons in Greece. And I did that for a purpose, because what's wonderful with the chameleon is that, yes, it adapts itself to the circumstances around it while always remaining itself. It's a great lesson as a human being. You have to be adaptable or remain true to yourself. You don't want to lose yourself one way or the other. So, and also it has this curious thing, the chameleon. We all know of its color adaptability, but they have divergent eyes. Chameleons have eyes that can look in two different directions. So that's an improvement on us, because I can only look in one direction. I can barely understand what I'm seeing. Your chameleon can see in two different directions, and what are you understanding of reality? That way there's a cat, that way there's a nice leaf. Which do you attend to intellectually? So there's something about, once again, its adaptability that is a marvel. But mainly that they're just wonderful symbols. They're a great storytelling vehicle. And this, it's funny how now we think of animals as for children. The children's books are populated with animals. Nowadays, in the late 20th century, 21st century, very few adult books. But earlier on, Kafka uses animals all the time. Jack London is full of animals all the time. You know, we share this. They're fellow citizens of this planet. They carry their load of stories. They are just as essential as we are. So why would we not share our stories with them? So I like using those diplomats from the wild so that we can keep that connection. And they're even just writing with them. They're a source of marvel. I remember when I was exploring the behavior of the tiger. In earlier drafts of Life of Pi, it wasn't going to be a tiger because he's too well known. It was going to be a rhinoceros. And I was really happy about that, because everyone knows the rhinoceros, but most of you would know zilch, about different kinds of rhinoceros. Which ones have three horns? Which ones are armor plated? Where do they live? What are their habits? I was very happy about that. But they're herbivores. How can you have a herbivore survive in the Pacific? So just for that dietary reason, I had to get rid of it. But so I use them because of that source of marvel that they are. They're a wonderful storytelling vehicle.
1: Do you want to tell me more about the koala that you met?
0: Well, this one I hope didn't have chlamydia, but they're just so cute. They're so adorable. Although I don't know how they survived eating that one diet of eucalyptus. It was in Brisbane. They're so soft, too. I shouldn't have been... I paid to touch it, but I guess you shouldn't. But they're so soft. They're like plush toys. I can show you the photo afterwards if you want.
1: He was very excited to show me. Another thing you play with in Life of Pi and also in Son of Nobody is this concept of the author's note. So when I pick up a novel and I see an author's note, I assume it's going to be a note from you, Jan Martel. In this case, it's Harlow Dunn. In Life of Pi, it's not you either. What are you playing with here when you kind of play with this idea of the author's note?
0: Well, it's this idea of even kids, especially kids, have a radar for lies. We detest lies. But the converse, the opposite of the lie, the truth, is a much more nebulous thing. There's factual truths, of course, and those can't be ignored. But there's psychological truths, aesthetic truths. Like if you listen to a symphony, you're not going to ask yourself, is this true? It's the wrong question to ask of a story of a painting. Is a Jackson Pollock true? It's the wrong question to ask, but it does something to us that vivifies how we feel about life, clarifies how we feel about life. So to me, truth, as I said, can be captured in many ways, and story is a great way, because stories obviously come from life. Harry Potter comes from life, observations of life on Earth, and then it refines it into something orderly, shapely, meaningful, truthful. So author's note is a nice way of starting from reality, your life, to fiction. So author's note we expect to be truthful, and it is truthful. There's nothing lying in my author's notes, but they start leading you from factual truthfulness to fictional truthfulness. So it's a nice way to capture you.
1: I'd love to know a little bit more about your process, Jan Martell. Can you start by telling me about the treadmill desk?
0: Yeah, you don't want to be unhealthy, so I have a treadmill desk, and I walk, and I have a desk, and I write. I've written 3 books on it. I've worn down the treadmill. It's a wonderful way to write. You can't use a mouse, you have to use a trackpad. It's in my little tiny studio, and I've had it for years now, just a way to not be sitting all the time. And metaphorically, it's nice. As I'm walking through a story, entering it, I'm also literally walking on my treadmill desk. Mm-hmm. And my greater process otherwise, as I said, I think all writers are kind of like a vacuum cleaner, looking for a story, looking for something that's not an anecdote, that has legs. And it's extraordinarily exciting when you get an idea. And so that idea, and I said, usually it's as a result of a question, maybe. You're curious about something and it comes up, like the Holocaust. I've always been interested in the Holocaust. I'm not Jewish. I'm not of Eastern European descent. My family have been for 300 years in Quebec. So we have a very distant relationship factually to the Holocaust. But it's always intrigued me as a human, monstrous tragedy. Especially, how do you represent it? What does the artist do at the gates of Auschwitz? Then I start doing research. So I read about it. I've always read about the Holocaust, but I remember Beatrice Verger. I just read the Victor Klemperer diaries, this man who survived the whole Holocaust in Germany because his wife was a Gentile and he pretended to be one. And he write a daily journal about living under the Nazis. So I read that. And so it starts with a question, curiosity, research, which give me more ideas, more avenues of research. And I'm writing tons of notes. So Life of Pi, like 400 pages of random notes that I cut up, printed up, cut up, put in envelopes. So it's a very analog system, envelopes depending where they fit in the novel. And those would be like the bones of my story. And I'd open up the first envelope and that would be the elements to make the story. So it's like that. It's a very organic, slow process. I don't know anything about writing, to be honest. I just know vocabulary and sentences. I write at the level of sentences. I love punctuation. I love the skeleton structure of punctuation. I like words, like I like spelling. I remember, maybe because my first tongue was French, but and English spelling makes no sense. Okay. But I always take pleasure in how disappear has 1 S and 2 P's. For some reason, I always notice that. And I can never spell family. I remember we used to write writer. Written writer makes no sense, the pronunciation of that, the double consonant would affect the pronunciation of the vowel before that. Shouldn't be after. So I remember when I start writing, occasionally I wrote down that I'm a writer, and I wrote writer with 2 T's, which always lowered people's expectations. So I like spelling and I like sentence structure, and through that I feed it by doing all my research, and I construct sentences and they somehow come to life.
1: And I know traditionally you would finish a book like Son of Nobody and you'd have a bit of a break before you'd start something else, but you've actually already written your next project, and I know you're excited about this one.
0: So am I. Yes, I had, the publishing world is very slow, very sloth-like, and so I had 6 weeks in which I had nothing to do, and I happened to be in Mexico, and I thought of I was in Mexico without my family for 1 week, and I thought of my mother, who's 85 and has Alzheimer's, and she's been like that for years, so I'm familiar with it as a dutiful, loving son, but for the first time I thought of her in terms of as an artist. What is this loss of memory, this loss of chronology? How can I respond to it? Exactly like when I was at the gates of Auschwitz. Here I'm at the gates of Alzheimer's. And so what I did is in 6 weeks, I've never written something so quickly. I wrote an entire other book. And it's a novel in 52 chapters that has to be published in a box, a clamshell that will open up. And because the 52 chapters, same number of weeks in a year, same number of cards in a deck of cards. Life, in a sense, is a shuffleable thing. There's not necessarily any order. It's haphazard. And they're unbound. So you can read it in any order you want. And each chapter is a sentence, a single sentence. So one chapter is just one word. So some are as short as one face of a page. Others double. Then it's 4, 8, or 16. And it's one sentence. And I break them up in paragraphs so it's easy to read. But sometimes what I liked is sometimes the subordinate clauses don't follow directly on the main clause. They come a little bit later. It's all about digressions. In a sense, in reading about loss of memory and chronology, your own memory is tested. And also there's one thing, and one of the booklets, I call them, I discuss a French short story, a very, very famous French story called La Chèvre de Monsieur Séguin, Mr. Séguin's Goat, by the French writer Alphonse Daudet. In one of the booklets, I translate it from the French into English. you know, a fairly liberal translation, but it's in the public domain, so who cares? So in one of them, I translate La Chèvre de Monsieur Séguin into English. In another book,

0: couplet, I discuss it, its punctuation and its style. And then in a third one, and that's the key one, I make a point about it, a point about my mother. And depending on how you read it, you'll get that in a completely different order. And there's also all kinds of cross-references. So, for example, one of the cross-references is Yitzhak Shamir. If you remember, he was one of the former prime minister of Israel for no political reasons whatsoever. It's just that Yitzhak Shamir was the first famous person that I read about as having Alzheimer's. Just as Rock Hudson, if you remember decades ago, Rock Hudson was the first American celebrity to be known to have AIDS when AIDS was a death sentence. So I have mentions of Yitzhak Shamir throughout. So it's interwoven. It's more than just Alzheimer's too. It's this idea that life is not an orderly affair like a novel would have you think. So it's all these chapters that you can read in any order. And one of the anchoring points is this idea of a woman, an old woman who is losing her mind. But there's other things. And as I said, it's the very lack of order that is its strength. Because you'll get it in a different way. So I don't know what the permutations are of 52, but they're astronomical. So you can read it in any number of ways. The essential elements are the same, but you receive them in a different order. So it'll be called The Forgiven and the Forgotten. And I mention every time because it's going to force my publishers to publish it.
1: That was my question. Have you had the conversation about
0: it? Not yet. They don't know about it.
1: Published in a box.
0: They don't know about it yet.
1: Good luck to the librarian finding a spot for it. This has been such a thrill. Can you please thank the wonderful Jan Martel?
0: Thank you very much. Thank you, Claire. Thank you very much.
1: That was Jan Martel with me at Sydney Writers Festival. His new book is Son of Nobody. Next time on The Book Show, Maggie O'Farrell will join me. She has written an Irish epic called Land. We'll find out what that's about and also what it is like to go to the Oscars for Hamnet. Make sure you keep up with all the great authors I'm chatting to here on The Book Show by following the show on ABC Listen.

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0: Good morning, Kerry Worthington with ABC News. Iran's leadership says a possible interim peace deal to end the war in the United States is in its final stages. America's editor John Lyons reports.
1: In a televised address, Iran's foreign minister Abbas Araghchi says the details of a preliminary agreement to end the war with the US have been approved by Iran's supreme leader. The interim deal involves the end of the blockade on the Strait of Hormuz and a 60-day ceasefire. A senior US official says Iran would receive sanctions relief depending on its compliance with demands laid out in a memorandum of understanding. The official says such a deal was now 80% possible and may be signed in coming days. John Lyons, ABC News, Washington.
0: Further raising the prospect of imminent peace, key mediator, the Prime Minister of Pakistan, says the US and Iran have agreed to the final text of a deal to end the war. Shehbaz Sharif says peace has never been as close and Pakistan is working with both sides on the next steps. The world's richest man, Elon Musk, says he wants to make space travel possible for everyone, as the SpaceX owner became the world's first trillionaire after the company's Wall Street trading debut. Tim Wharton reports.
2: The initial public offering of SpaceX on the Nasdaq Stock Exchange in New York is the biggest in history and values the company at almost $2.5 trillion. Shares in SpaceX jumped 24% after the opening bell, a sign that investors are betting that its massive investments in satellites, orbital data centers, and artificial intelligence will pay off. Speaking at the opening of trading, Mr. Musk says he doesn't want to limit space travel to an elite few.
3: We want to be able to take anyone who wants to go to the moon, anyone who wants to go to Mars, or anywhere in the solar system, and maybe beyond the solar system at some point.
2: The newly minted trillionaire says SpaceX has exceeded his expectations after initially thinking it might fail.
0: Australia's new ambassador to the US says he's been reassured that America's shipbuilding program is growing to fulfill the AUKUS track. North America correspondent Cayman Gok reports.
4: Ambassador Greg Moriarty says he's spoken with the Trump administration and the US defense industry about the AUKUS pact. He says the shipbuilding program is not where America wants it to be, but he's been told that the boat production rate is growing. The deal requires America to increase the number of submarines it builds in order for Australia to then get second-hand boats. Mr. Moriarty took up the post last month and also said he will robustly push back on the Trump administration's new proposed 12.5% tariff on Australian imports.
0: One Nation leader Pauline Hanson says Victoria needs a change in government as a significant number of police monitored protesters at her Melbourne fundraiser last night. Senator Hanson briefly spoke to media as about 30 anti-racism demonstrators chanted outside the venue in South Melbourne. Senator Hanson says the biggest membership for her party is coming from Victoria.
5: A lot of people here are desperate to move out of the state but only here because of their family or the businesses that are keeping them here. I don't want to see this happen in any part of Australia. People have the right to live safe and free in any state and go about their business.
0: Police are continuing their search for the body of a woman who was allegedly kidnapped from Sydney's northwest. Rhiannon Solomon-Maron reports.
6: Police say the 58-year-old woman met with her son, Ante Popovich, at a park in Winston Hills on Monday. The two were estranged and it's believed they'd been meeting to talk about the potential lending of money. But when the woman didn't return home, she was reported missing and her car was found at the reserve the next day. On Thursday, officers arrested her 34-year-old son on the south coast and searched a home in Sanctuary Point. Police say he had her phone in his possession. The man's been charged with murder and remains in custody.
0: A 45-year-old woman's been arrested after Northern Territory police uncovered an alleged case of drugs, weapons, counterfeit cash and gold bullion. Rio Davis reports.
7: NT police say they received multiple reports of teenagers stealing cat food from a supermarket in the Palmerston suburb of Bakewell in April. After the teens were arrested, police say they told officers they'd been stealing the cat food to exchange it for cannabis from a woman. Police then searched her home on Thursday morning, where they found nearly a kilogram of cannabis, pills, counterfeit cash, gold and silver coins and bullion, samurai swords and more. The woman's been hit with nearly 20 charges over the alleged offences.
8: Now, some chase the story.
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15: So you're a big exerciser. What are you up to today, Priya?
16: Oh, today's not a good day because I've been here with you.
15: Oh, really?
16: Well, I've walked to the tram stop both ways.
15: Oh, that's pretty good.
16: Yeah, there's some movement of my body. But look, yesterday I did a Pilates class. The day before that I did my cardio tennis, which you know I love.
15: Yeah, and I'm terrified you're going to invite me along to it. And
16: I've invited you. Myself. You've not said yes yet.
15: No, I deliberately don't tell you when I'm in Melbourne. So just
16: in case. It feels like that.
15: I hide. I feel, I've cycled in, so I feel pretty good. But that's one of the stories we're looking at today. Does, in fact, cycling into work, doing physical activity like Priya, does that make you younger biologically?
16: Mm.
15: That's just one of the stories on today's Health Report.
16: I'm Priya Alexander on Wurundjeri Land.
15: And I'm Norman Swan on Gadigal Land.
16: Also coming up on the show, gynaecologists are raising alarms about growing barriers to abortion access in parts of the country. This is very concerning stuff.
15: Yeah, it's claimed by the gynaecologists that this is insidious and the shape of things to come, maybe like the American situation. And more on bulk billing barriers with a change in government policy, this time quite existential in terms of a particular health service.
16: And on What's That Rash? Coughing after a cold. It can go on and on for weeks. Are you still infectious?
15: Are we wearing a mask for weeks? What's in the news?
16: First, we're covering in the news Ebola again, and we're just doing a little update here, and there have been some changes. So as of the 2nd of June, the latest data from the CDC in the United States says 363 confirmed cases, 62 confirmed deaths, and Uganda now has 15 confirmed cases as well. But we know that the numbers are likely much higher than that.
15: And as we go to air, the World Health Organization has said that there is some indication that it's levelling out, but it's too early to say that it's over or under control.
16: The WHO have also said that they are really advising against travel restrictions and travel bans. And I think they're particularly calling out the US on this, who have banned anyone from affected areas from entering the country. And they're saying that it's actually making it much more difficult to have a united and fast response on the ground. And it's also disrupting supply chains as well. So they've really warned against countries doing that. And at the moment, Australia doesn't have a ban in place. I know a lot of people feel quite worried seeing the news headlines, but at international airports in Australia, there is signage for people from affected places to get tested if they have symptoms.
15: And we do have an isolation unit at Westmead Hospital in Sydney if there is any question there. And some positive news on vaccines that if you go right back to the beginning of COVID, one of the reasons we got vaccines so quickly is that there had been an effort to develop vaccine technologies which could turn around a vaccine very quickly after a new bug or virus has been identified. And they're using those technologies to try and turn around a vaccine against this particular form of Ebola as quickly as possible. So there's reasonable optimism that that will actually happen.
16: And I guess the only other update in this space is that the federal government has committed to $5 million in support to the global response. And so hopefully that is going to help things on the ground. But still a very worrying time for Congo and its neighbouring countries.
15: And another study suggesting quite disturbing levels of kids using AI chatbots for their mental health systems.
16: So this has been published in JAMA Pediatrics, and it's used US adolescents and adults. So it's quite a broad age range, 12 to 21.
15: Yeah, what they did, it's not a huge study. They did a study of about 1,000 adolescents and inquired about, look at what their AI usage was in association with mental health issues. Then they grossed it up. If that was true for 1,000 kids, how many children or young people would be consulting at a national level in the United States? And it turned out to be millions, if the original data were correct and it was extrapolated to the whole population. But nonetheless, there was significant usage even in the small sample.
16: Mm. So almost a fifth of the people surveyed reported using AI for a mental health reason for advice. And that was up about 50% from the year prior. So the use is certainly escalating. Over 40% of the Norman were doing it monthly or more often. And the people who were doing this highest, who were going onto a chatbot and using it for mental health advice, the highest use was amongst those who were 18 to 21, women or females, and those who had spoken with their physician in the past 6 months about their mental health.
15: So it's not as if they weren't seeing somebody for assistance.
16: Yes, they were seeing somebody, but they also turned to the chatbot as well.
15: And what we know about chatbots is that they try and be nice to you. Mm. And although there are guardrails against self-harm, there have been some notorious examples where somebody's learnt to get round the guardrails and the AI chatbot hasn't actually encouraged them to self-harm.
16: I think it's deeply concerning because we've covered, and we can link these episodes in the show notes, we have done a little bit on the use of chatbots for mental health, for health advice, how safe they are. And it really can put people in troubling situations. And I think for me, when I read this, I thought, I have a lot of these patients in my room, and without the oversight of a psychologist or a parent, because a lot of these people did not disclose it to anybody, not their doctor, not a friend, not a parent, that's what makes me really nervous.
15: So just something to be alert for. And then a troubling story about the removal of a drug, not entirely, but partly, for women who have breast cancer. The brand name Zoladex, the actual drug is called Goserelin, and it blocks estrogen, and it's also used in endometriosis.
16: Yes. So this is a drug that I think people would know it because it is used in prostate cancer, breast cancer, and for some patients with endometriosis. It does suppress the sex hormones. So if there is a tumour like a breast cancer that relies on estrogen to actually grow, if you block the estrogen, it can help reduce the recurrence of breast cancer. Endometriosis, where estrogen and the normal cycle can actually facilitate growth of this endometrial-like tissue outside of the endometrial lining, cause problems, pain for people. Cutting off the estrogen can actually really help people with symptoms. Now, what we're talking about is AstraZeneca is the company. They have this drug, Zoladex, and it comes in two doses. There's a 3.6 milligram implant and there's a higher dose one, which is 10 milligrams. Is that correct?
15: Yep. It's around about 10 milligrams and it's approved for men with prostate cancer.
16: This low dose one, Norman, because what AstraZeneca have said is we are removing it off the PBS. We're removing it from the private market in Australia. So it will not be available, the low dose one, 3.6 milligrams, to anybody because of commercial reasons. The lower dose pen is the one that women will often use for breast cancer. It's currently on the PBS for people with endometriosis. There's eligibility criteria, but the lower dose one is the one that is for a wider range of uses. The higher dose one, which is going to remain, is predominantly in prostate cancer.
15: So what the drug company has said, that they'll have a free access service for a few months after they remove the drug in November of this year, and they're going to apply for PBS approval for the larger dose version for women with breast cancer and endometriosis. So I spoke to the AstraZeneca about this because there's been some reports that this is actually punishment to Australia for its pricing policy through the Pharmaceutical Benefits Advisory Council Committee, I should say.
16: Please explain that because I think it's always very interesting. Punishment, why? Because
15: we achieve amongst the lowest prices for drugs internationally. And the pharmaceutical industry hates that because other countries follow Australia. So our pricing, although the pricing is often kept confidential, people have a sense that Australia is doing quite well. So I challenged Astra on this. So what Astra has said is that they've implied that other countries might be involved with this, but in fact, Australia is the only country notified so far. It's a global decision made by headquarters, and they were unable to explain to me why, in fact, it was done, because it's not clear that, in fact, it will happen in other countries. So there's a sense there that they are contemplating notifying other countries that it's going to be removed. And when I said to them, well, is this because of pricing? they said, well, feel free to refer to Medicines Australia's policy on pricing. And Medicines Australia has come out with a campaign about Australians being denied medications because our pricing is too low and not commercial for these companies. So the only thing that I got out of the conversation with AstraZeneca was, well, we can't say because this is a global decision, but we will refer you to the policy on pricing, which makes one think that
16: it is
15: punishment.
16: And don't forget that we actually covered this same issue in the context recently of a GLP-1. It was Mounjaro that they were trying to get on the PBS, and there was a little bit of discourse about the price that we were willing to pay for it, and the drug company said, no, we're not proceeding.
15: Yep, so we'll stay on the private market. So the other thing is why they're removing it from the private market as well is also an interesting decision. So it's not transparent what, in fact, is going on here with AstraZeneca. They've promised to get back to the health report if, in fact, they have more information that they can offer.
16: And I think that there will be a lot of people who are quite anxious about this, and I have patients that I'm going, I don't know what they're going to go on. I'm going to have to contact their medical oncologist or gynecologist to see what our options are. But this will hurt a lot of people. So an unfortunate decision.
15: On ABC Radio National, you're with the Health Report.
16: Abortion care in Australia is currently under a lot of pressure, and people might see in their newsfeed that there are proposed changes for multiple states, South Australia, New South Wales and Queensland. And there are a lot of medical professionals who are really quite concerned that a service that is already difficult to access, that should be a basic human and healthcare right for everybody, is going to become much more difficult to access. I spoke to Dr. Neisha Cott, who's the president of the Royal Australian and New Zealand College of Obstetrics and Gynaecology, to talk through what these changes might look like and how they will impact women. So, Neisha, can you just talk us through, before we go through any of these changes that are happening potentially in South Australia, Queensland, New South Wales, what kinds of barriers do women already face when it comes to abortion services?
17: I think a really important barrier that women face is access. So although abortion is legal everywhere in our country, access is a problem because we don't have providers, especially rural regional areas. We don't have providers for the medical abortions as well as surgical abortions. And more women face barriers for surgical abortions because, again, surgical abortions mean you need to have a theater, you need to have a surgeon, you need to have an anaesthetist. So those barriers just multiply.
16: And cost can also be a barrier. I think a lot of people don't realise that many women who access abortion services are still paying quite a lot out of pocket often.
17: Yes, absolutely. So although that access has improved, especially again for surgical abortion, often women are paying out of pocket for the procedure.
16: And that can be hundreds of dollars.
17: That can definitely be hundreds of dollars.
16: Let's start with Queensland then, where the proposed change is that endorsed midwives and nurse practitioners who can currently prescribe this thing called MS two-step, which is the mifepristone and misoprostol, what people might know as a medical abortion. The proposed change is to stop endorsed midwives and nurse practitioners from prescribing and dispensing and delivering this kind of medical abortion to women. What would that change cause?
17: That would change things, especially again for rural regional women, because often rural and regional services rely on nurse practitioners and endorsed midwives. Often they don't have the doctors there to be able to prescribe it. And we have to remember that nurse practitioners and midwives are trained to be able to go through the history, make sure that they're, you know, prescribing the drugs to the right woman at the right time. So it's not like, you know, there are no guardrails around it.
16: And right time is quite key because there's a cutoff for 9 weeks
17: yes.
16: for medical abortion in Australia, which some would argue is quite conservative. In the Northern Hemisphere, they certainly go a little bit later. But this is potentially going to mean some women in those regional and remote areas just don't get access in time.
17: Correct. So if you don't get access in time to medical abortion, then your next option is surgical abortion. If you live in a place where medical abortion is difficult to get, you are definitely not going to get a surgical abortion easily in that place. So that means you're probably going to have to travel perhaps thousands of kilometers, spend the money on travel, spend the money on staying where you're going to, and then have your surgical procedure, which is also going to cost you more money and is going to be more risky. Whereas a medical abortion doesn't have the surgical risks that go with having surgery.
16: So then we go to New South Wales, different proposed change there. They're trying to ban sex selective abortion. So people find out the gender of their baby, perhaps after 10 weeks, if they've done the non-invasive prenatal test. And they're attempting to say that sex selective abortion should be banned. Is there any evidence, Nisha, that there is an issue with sex selective abortion being higher in New South Wales? Why the proposed change?
17: There is no evidence to suggest that there is a problem in New South Wales or anywhere else in Australia. The people who are pushing for this change are relying on data that is very old. There is no evidence that this is something that would be happening. And there are already guardrails again to make sure that that does not happen. It's important to remember in these situations that there are certain medical conditions, inherited conditions, that go with the gender of the fetus. And so when we have this blanket thing of not having sex-selective abortions, what we're saying to women is that if you are a carrier of a condition that is passed along because of gender or is related to gender, then you will never be able to have an abortion, which is your right to have, and it is your choice if that is a condition that you don't want to pass on to the fetus, to your next generation.
16: And if this change went through, it would have serious implications for patients, as you mentioned, but also for the clinicians who are potentially delivering the care. They're suggesting a $44,000 fine or 5-year prison term.
17: I think criminalization of any healthcare procedure is not the way forward at all. We have seen what happens with criminalization. It has taken us many years. It's only as recent as 2023 when we decriminalized abortion. It is only in the last few months that the UK has decriminalized abortion. It is very important that we don't put healthcare into any sort of criminal code, because then that just makes practitioners who provide the service feel like they don't want to do it anymore.
16: So, Nisha, all of this is in the context of South Australia as well. There's a push there to ban abortions after 25 weeks, which usually only occur if there's a really serious medical issue. Is all of this, Queensland, New South Wales, South Australia, is all of this really about restricting abortion care further for women and putting more barriers?
17: Yes, 100%. If you just listen to the people who are pushing for these things, you can hear them say that their ultimate aim is to criminalize abortion and to make abortion not available for women in Australia. That is their aim. And this is just tinkering around the edges to get to that aim. And we have to stop this right now, because we know, we have seen and the evidence, we have seen the consequences. We look at Texas in America. Maternal death rates have increased by 50% because women cannot access abortion care. But it's not just about abortion care. Then women cannot access miscarriage care. They cannot access pregnancy care that is actually life-saving for them. We have to fight against this. I think it's really important that we are very clear that those abortions form 1% of all of the abortions that happen in Australia. And they are made in really traumatic, difficult situations where women often want the pregnancy, but they're faced with a situation where the baby has something that is life-threatening, life-limiting. And they're making these decisions in really difficult circumstances with very little time. If we make it even more difficult for them, that is only going to add to trauma. It's not going to make care better for them.
16: I just wonder if the college has a position on some hospitals, which is now getting a little bit more media attention, who don't provide abortion care on religious grounds. Does the college have a clear position on that, where, you know, abortion should be a basic healthcare or human right? Should it, you know, should there be the ability to deny this kind of care for women?
17: The college's position is very clear, Priya. Individual practitioners can be objectors, conscientious objectors. That is their right. They have a duty to refer women who approach them for abortion to another provider who should be able to provide them with abortion care. And publicly funded taxpayer money should be used to provide the full gamut of legal health care in Australia. And that should include abortion care, contraception, sterilization, every single thing that is legally available to women in Australia. Removing abortion rights has never, ever reduced the number of abortions that women have. It has just made abortion unsafe for women, and it will kill women. So it's really important for us to be clear about that. Taking away legal abortion rights will not reduce the number of abortions that happen. It will only reduce the safety of abortions.
16: Dr. Naysha Cott, obstetrician and president of the Royal Australian New Zealand College of Obstetricians and Gynaecologists.
15: On ABC Radio National, you're with our health report. Coming up on What's That Rash? Coughs and colds. When are you clear to go back to work? And if you're still coughing, are you spluttering germs over everybody? So Priya, this next story just suits you down to the ground, you know, because, you know, you're a fanatic exerciser.
16: Oh, does it fanatic.
15: Does it make you younger? Is the question.
16: Well, that is the question. I wouldn't say fanatic exerciser, though.
15: No?
16: I really enjoy moving the body, and I know I feel better when I do it. And now I have even more evidence that it's good for me.
15: Well, you do from this paper, which is about biological age and physical activity. So there's a bit of explaining to do before we come to our guest, who's Andrea Meyer from National University of Singapore, about biological age. Now, anybody who's reading the stuff about longevity at the moment, well, you'll hear people saying, oh, I've been doing all this stuff. You know, Brian Johnson's the classic one, and I'm X number of years younger than my chronological age.
16: Yes.
15: And there's lots of measures they use. But one of the core measures, I don't know how much Brian Johnson uses it, is based on what's called epigenetic clocks. So this gets a bit technical, but if you are interested in all this information about people making themselves younger than they actually are, epigenetic clocks are really worth understanding. So as we age, chemical reactions occur around the outside of our, you know, the double helix of our genes and the DNA. So it's chemical reactions, if you like, on the outside there and on the inside too. But it's not mutations in our DNA. It's chemical reactions around the outside. They're called DNA methylation, to be technical. Now, it happens fairly regularly in our genome that these reactions happen. And what's definitely known is that biological clocks, these epigenetic clocks, if you say my age is 35, in your case 34, but if my age...
16: 39.
15: You don't need to be honest on the health
16: report. Okay, lie on air.
15: But if you say your age is 34, epigenetic clocks usually can be quite reliably tallied with that. In other words, if they don't know your age, they're much more likely to say you're 34. The big debate around epigenetic clocks is if it shows something else, whether it's older or younger, is that an accurate measure? And does it actually mean you're going to live longer? So that's a bit of background to this study, which looked at research around the world, thousands of articles, thousands of participants, as to whether physical activity is associated with a shift in the biological clock to a younger stage. Have I explained that okay, Andrea Meyer?
18: Absolutely. Thank you for having me. Physical activity is very important, and now we can measure it and express it as the biological age. Yes.
15: So you did this review. What did you find? Because it was a bit of a mixed picture. You didn't find it made you older, but it was a bit of a mixed picture to the extent to which it showed that you were biologically younger.
18: Yes. So we have many epigenetic clocks, so we can measure based on the epigenetic makeup lots of markers. Very often we are using clocks which either are trained to predict mortality or diseases. And what we were able to find, if somebody has more steps, it's very likely that that person, these individuals, also have a biologically younger age using the Horvat clock and the Grimm age clock. So these are two clocks which are very often being used and have been trained in many participants, and we were able to showcase the association with steps. However, other clocks did not showcase that.
15: So what people want to know is how much physical activity for how much benefit in terms of biological age getting younger?
18: Yes, and that's a little bit difficult because we had to standardize all these cohorts. And because everybody looked at physical activity a little bit differently, so what we were only able to showcase is that there is an association. It's a strong association. It's statistically significant, but we were not able to showcase of how many steps are associated with what kind of not even change, because I'm talking about cross-sectional studies, which only means that if people are being more active, that they have a lower biological age.
15: So the question that I've got a couple, lots of questions, is what you can't tell me is about dose, whether Priya doing a highly active
16: Pilates class,
15: thank you, on, you know, 6 days of the week, which she doesn't do, but, you know, 6 days of the week, is going to have a younger age than somebody else, because you've just taken a snapshot in time. But because you've taken a snapshot in time, it could be that people like Priya do Pilates on a regular basis and people who don't. So in other words, it's something about the people who do exercise rather than it being the exercise itself.
18: Yes, absolutely, because there are lots of confounding factors, we call them. Because people who have more steps, it might be that they are more health conscious, that they have a better diet, that they have better sleep, that they're caring about their health, they do preventative measures, and they always have a lower biological age. Absolutely. So out of cross-sectional studies, we call them, we cannot actually refer to any causality.
15: Okay, so in other words, what you've got is an interesting indication that you might be biologically younger if you do exercise, but that needs more work to nail it.
16: Andrew, I'm just wondering, just zooming out for people, you talk in the paper about geroprotective, that if you are physically active, that it protects against the ageing process. Can you just give us how? How does physical activity actually help the body at that kind of anti-ageing process level? Give us some more motivation to move.
18: Oh, yes. So you already have the motivation, I heard, which is absolutely great. And we should all move. So physical activity is very nice, because if you are physically active, your circulation is much, much better. Your heart is pumping much, much more. And what we know, not only on systemic level, so for example, you are physically active, you really feel your heart, you see that your skin is going to glow because of the physical activity. We also know that it has very positive effects on cellular level. If we are physically active, our muscle is able to produce, for example, myokines. So myos is nothing else than skeletal muscle, and then myokines are
15: hormones produced by the muscle tissue.
18: Yeah, it's not so much. Myokines can also be inflammatory molecules. So it's a group of molecules which are positively regulating cellular activity, for example, your brain activity. What we also know is that if somebody is physically active and going from a non-active to an active state, that the mitochondria in a cell, which is actually essential to build energy of your cell and there with the body, is much, much better. So physical activity is influencing positively nearly all hallmarks of aging. Hallmarks of aging are the mechanisms why we age, why we have gray hair, why we have more fat in the end compared to muscle, why we have age-related diseases. So physical activity is the best geroprotective interventions anybody can do. And of course, next to lifestyle interventions like a better diet and sleep, for example.
15: So Andrea, based on this research, good preliminary news. Watch this space. Thank you very much indeed.
18: Thank you.
15: Professor Andrea Maher, who is at the National University of Singapore.
16: On ABC Radio National, you're with the Health Report. Last week, Norman, we talked about potential changes to bulk billing and the need for healthcare professionals from the 1st of July to actually attain consent from patients, and verbal consent will not cut it anymore. It will.
15: So they're not potential, they're real changes, aren't they?
16: Well,
15: you said potential. You're hoping they might get changed.
16: I do. I've lived enough now, I feel, to know that sometimes things don't go ahead, and I'm hoping all the noise that we're making is doing something to people who make decisions. But you can't verbally consent to being bulk billed from 1st of July. Whoever is claiming the Medicare service from you needs an electronic stored signature from you from every single service, and it either needs to be from the patient or from a caregiver.
15: And you, last week, foreshadowed that this was going to create great problems, and I questioned you on that. But a faithful listener to the Health Report, who's Professor Paul Torzillo, who's Professor of Respiratory Medicine at the University of Sydney, but he's also a long-standing practitioner in Aboriginal medical services in the policy area as well, and is medical director of the Nanampa Health Council in Alice Springs, and has written to the Minister, Mark Butler, about a really serious issue with this particular service. Welcome to the Health Report, Paul.
19: Thanks.
15: So just to outline what the problem is for Nanampa Health Council.
19: Nanampa Health Council services people who live across 120,000 square kilometres in the northwest of South Australia, right in the middle of the country. We've got six main clinics. They're staffed without reception staff, without admin officers. They service a population where, on best estimates, less than 4% of people speak English in their home, let alone in their community. And the idea that we would somehow be able to produce a form, either digital or written, explain what Medicare is, then explain what assignment of Medicare benefit means, then get a person to consent, then give them a document about the items for which Medicare will be billed. It just can't happen. It's not that we don't want to do this, it's that we can't do it. And I guess, you know, it's pretty clear that Aboriginal health services were developed in order to get around the difficulties in accessing healthcare. They were supposed to simplify it, facilitate healthcare delivery. And this really is a retrograde step in terms of being able to deliver healthcare to this population with high health needs and limited access.
15: Now, you were told to go to the health department, who'd give you some help on this, did they?
19: Look, we've had some interactions with the department, and those interactions have been pretty clear. Representatives of Medicare have said, this is a legislation, it's going to be implemented. And, I mean, as recently as May 21st, there's a frequently asked questions published by the department, and it says, quote, medical practitioners will be legally required from the 1st of July to use new assignment of benefit processes and agreements to secure a complete

0: you continue to deliver services and you're not compliant, and if you're audited, there's obviously an issue, or if you can't actually attain this signature and keep it for 2 years, you have to keep the record for 2 years, you're saying there are no reception and admin staff, then you're essentially delivering the service but forfeiting the fee. And I imagine that that would equate to a huge loss for the funding of this service.
1: We estimate pretty conservatively it's going to reduce our budget by about $2 million. It's got some other spin-offs. Priya, you probably know that general practitioners who work in remote areas do get a remote area benefit, and that's actually linked to their use of Medicare. So that if we stop using Medicare on the 1st of July, which I think the board will decide, then we'll have to find some money to supplement the income of those practitioners, obviously. So there are lots of spin-offs of us being unable to use Medicare. That's just one of them.
2: So you've written to the minister about this. Have you had any response?
1: We wrote to the minister in November last year and had a response that indicated the department would be communicating with us and would find some ways to make this work for us.
2: Well, that didn't work.
1: That didn't work. I've subsequently written again to the minister on the 28th of last month, and I've spoken to the minister's office, and there's been no response. And I think around the remote sector, the communication from the Commonwealth's been pretty quiet lately. I think at the moment their intention is to go ahead with this.
2: Now, is the sector behind you here, Paul, the National Aboriginal Community Controlled Health Organisation and so on?
1: Look, there have been negotiations between NACHO and the department and the minister's office. I'm not aware about where those arrangements are at the moment. I mean, our information is at the moment that what's been proposed is going ahead. So I don't think the negotiations have made a difference to that.
2: Well, thanks for coming on the Health Report, Paul. We will ask the Minister's Office for a response and monitor it accordingly.
1: Thanks very much for your time. I appreciate it.
2: And Paul Trezillo is Professor of Respiratory Medicine at Royal Prince Alfred Hospital in Sydney, the University of Sydney, but he's also Medical Director of Nanumpa Health Council in Alice Springs.
0: On ABC Radio National, you're with the Health Report, and I'm going to leave you now with Tegan Taylor for What's That Rash?
3: Yuck. I wish you'd muted your mic before you did that. Are you feeling a little under the weather, Norman?
2: No, I just, you know, it's a bit like the yawning episode. Why, when you start yawning, do other people yawn? Why, when you start coughing, do other people cough? But that's actually not what we're going to be talking about today.
3: The reason you start coughing when other people cough is because they've coughed their germs on you and you catch the virus they have. And I'm really glad that I'm 1,000 kilometres away from you as we have this chat.
2: I'm still coughing. Am I infectious? Is the topic of this week's What's That Rash?
3: It's the show where we answer the health questions everyone is asking. And today's question comes from Jive. Jive says, coughs lasting weeks after a respiratory virus have always been annoying, but since COVID, going to work with a residual cough feels inappropriate, but also unreasonable to expect people to stay home for a month plus. Jive's asking, how can we know for sure whether our residual cough is not infectious to others, and when is it okay to go to work? So let's talk about coughing. What is coughing?
2: So a cough is, I'm going to explain the bleeding obvious here, it's a forcible expulsion of air. And it's the main purpose is thought to be that to enhance the body's own mechanisms for getting rid of irritants and mucus out of your airways. So you have, in your respiratory tract, you have little cilia and mucus production, which then waft upwards to your throat and brings all the crap that you're breathing in and slowly brings it to your throat, and then you swallow it. In other words, you get rid of the stuff in your lungs. It's a cleaning mechanism.
3: Sorry, it wafts it up out of your airways and then you, yuck, yuck.
2: Yeah.
3: Human bodies are disgusting.
2: I'm getting a bit of phlegm in my throat.
3: Yeah. So
2: it's just like, it is just like yawning, actually. Anyway, so anything that irritates the lining of the respiratory tract can cause a cough. So that can

0: be an allergy, it can be, you know, hay fever, it can be asthma, it can be that you've got a chronic lung disease, for example, cystic fibrosis or bronchiectasis, where you've got inflammation in the lungs and hollowed out areas. You can have acid reflux, where the acid goes into the lungs and irritates the lungs. You can have a postnasal drip from the back of your throat. And it's also, you can also be drug induced. So a common anti-blood pressure drug or family of drugs are called ACE inhibitors. And about 40% of people on ACE inhibitors develop a cough, which is presumably a central effect on your brain, producing a cough in your respiratory tract.
1: Yeah, it makes sense that you're trying to cough something up, and we we can wallow in the disgustingness of that as much as we like.
0: Wallow's the word, because sometimes you wallow because it's really fruity and sometimes it's dry.
1: But this is it.
0: I should have put a health warning of this.
1: We really should, a content warning.
0: Stop eating, yeah.
1: It's so disgusting. But again, bodies, man. But I'm thinking about Jive's question and how long a cough sometimes hangs around for me after I've been sick, or if I'm a bit run down and my throat's a bit scratchy because I've been, I don't know, yelling too much or something because I've been out having too much fun. I often find that I have a cough that isn't bringing anything up. It's almost like it's just that skin. Is it skin when it's on the inside of your throat is irritated and it's sort of just this reflexive action that my body wants to do?
0: Yeah. Can I just say, we'll just double back a little bit, but I'll just say that there is another kind of cough which parents of children know only too well, which is a barking cough, which is what's called inspiratory stridor. So in other words, the child has a very barky cough, and then instead of asthma, which is a wheeze, it's a on the way
1: on
0: in.
1: On the inhale, on yeah.
0: And it can be quite scary for parents, and that's croup. And then there's whooping cough, which you have a spasmodic cough, and you cough so much that you run out of breath and you've got to take a deep breath in, which is the whoop of the whooping cough. And you can get it with croup as well. So there are lots of versions of cough. So taking, for the doctor or a GP, taking a history is really important. What was that question you were asking me again?
1: Oh, just thinking about, no, well, when you're talking about the sorts of horrible noises that kids can make when they're sick, it gives me a shudder because it's a scary thing to hear or to think of happening to your kid. I suppose with Jive's question, they're asking about just sort of like run-of-the-mill common cold or post-flu coughing, and yet trying to figure out when it's the disgusting spluttering cough that is spraying viruses all over your co-workers in your office, or when it's that irritation of your throat that you just can't seem to get over, but otherwise you kind of feel fine?
0: Yeah, and I think different viruses have, or different bacteria have, different durations of cough. So, for example, if you have had a bit of pertussis, or an episode of the whooping cough, that can go on for a long time.
1: They call it 100 days cough, don't they? That's one of the names for it.
0: If you've got asthma already and you have a viral infection, you can get post-viral bronchitis, which lasts for quite some time. So different viruses cause a different level of irritation, and it also depends on your propensity to getting bronchitis as well. And it doesn't necessarily mean that you're infectious.
1: It's interesting that you mentioned bronchitis, so inflammation of the bronchia, is that what you're talking about? And I know sometimes when a cough has hung around for a long time, and when you are coughing, especially at night and it keeps you up and you can't sleep, even if you've only been coughing for a week or so, it feels like a lifetime and you'll do almost anything to make it stop. There was a study that looked at patients' expectations around how long their cough should last and people basically seeking out antibiotics for a cough, which we know if the reason for your cough is viral and you don't have a bacterial infection, then antibiotics are at best useless and at worst potentially contributing to antimicrobial resistance.
0: So a cough after a viral infection is normal, and it's normal to last a week or so and not unusual to last 3 weeks or so. The question really comes down to whether or not you're infectious.
1: Well, the irony of this is that you can be infectious before you start coughing. In fact, we know with a lot of respiratory diseases, you're most infectious right before or right at the very beginning of having symptoms.
0: COVID being the classic example.
1: Yes. And so, let's talk about the infectious period, what we know, especially when it comes to common colds.
0: It's a day or so before and probably 2 or 3 days afterwards is the average here. And with COVID, it can be up to 7 or 8 days afterwards. Although we're a bit out of date on COVID because it hasn't been as well studied with the newer variants, so it's hard to know. But the COVID infectious period does last a bit longer than influenza or the common cold. But you could pretty much say that if you're still coughing 5 or 6 days after your original infection,

0: and you've not got a fever and you're not breathless, because you can have secondary pneumonia to a viral infection. It's unusual, but you can have it. But if you're otherwise well and all you've got is a cough, after 3, 4, 5 days, you're not infectious.
1: Yeah, there's this thing called presenteeism where people turn up to work even when they're sick. And not only is it horrible if you're the co-worker of that person because you're worried that maybe they're going to infect you, it's also not a very productive way to work. You're sort of not at your best. My non-professional but very vehement advice is, if you're unwell, stay home, stay on your couch, let your body recover. But what I'm hearing from you, Norman, is that if all of the other symptoms have resolved and you're not feeling really rubbish anymore, don't let a cough keep you away from the office.
0: Yeah, just not too soon afterwards would be the thing. You wouldn't want to go back to work the day after your fever resolves and you've still got a cough, because you're very likely to still be infectious. But 2 or 3 days later, for most infections, you're probably okay.
1: Okay, so you do have a persistent cough. I feel like I know what your answer is going to be to this question, Norman, because you and I have conversed before. But where do you stand on cough syrup?
0: There's not a shred of evidence that they do any good. So cough
1: syrup. Not even a little shred?
0: Not even a fragment. There's been plenty of studies done on this. And cough and cold medications, although it fills your pharmacist's shelves, are pretty much useless. They can cause side effects. And there are drugs which can suppress a cough, and they're called narcotics, morphine-like drugs.
1: Yikes.
0: Well, you don't want to take those. And early versions of these cough and cold medications did have codeine in them, which caused more problems than they were worth. And so it doesn't shorten the cold, doesn't help the symptoms that much. And so there's not really a lot of benefit from that. For people with chronic cough or cough at night, sometimes the GP will wonder whether or not you've actually got asthma. And treating you for asthma might help you, particularly if that's the only time you're getting a cough, is at night or first thing in the morning. So asthma, anti-asthma medications might help you, but cough and cold medications, leave them on the shelf.
1: Well, I did actually go back and find some old-timey cough and cold remedies. Can I share a few of them with you?
0: Absolutely.
1: I'm going to lead with my ace here. The one that I really loved is the medication delivery system is a cigarette.
0: Oh, because it clears it right into your lungs.
1: Yeah. And so basically, literally, these cigarettes, that it contained a herb called cubebs. I've never heard of it. It was meant to help loosen mucus. But yeah, the way that you got it into your lungs was by smoking it, which I can only assume.
0: Well, my dear old grandfather, who was a 40 cigarette a day smoker and had chronic bronchitis as a result, when he got up in the morning, he had to have a cigarette so that he could cough up the phlegm.
1: Oh, God.
0: First thing in the morning.
1: Yuck. Oh, charming. There's also ones that contained a belladonna, which was what women used to kill their husbands with, if my history is not mistaken, and something called stramonium. Have you
0: heard
1: of
0: this? So the belladonna is not mad stuff, because it can dry up secretions.
1: Secretions of your blood flowing through your body.
0: Yeah, so the mild versions of that are contained in cold tablets, not belladonna itself. But that's the idea, is it dries up secretions. But, these secretions and the cough mechanism is part of the healing process from your virus, and you don't want to inhibit it.
1: And another ingredient called stramonium, which I think might be a hallucinogenic.
0: Right. So you might imagine that you're coughing, but you're not.
1: I think you might be imagining you're coughing and you might actually be dying. I think if you overdose even slightly on this, it can be quite bad for you. The other one that I love, you can't see the packaging here. It looks like something lifted out of a set of the Addams Family. It's real gothic. But its ingredients list is basically et cetera, which I just love.
0: Uh-oh.
1: For all that we talk about the fact that old school cough medicines had opium and codeine or all sorts of things in them, I think as much as they had those things in them, they also sometimes didn't, and they didn't have anything in them at all. Anyway.
0: Just remember what I said right at the beginning of the podcast, today's podcast, is coughing is a natural mechanism to assist your body getting rid of the stuff in your lungs. And if you inhibit that cough, you may well be making yourself worse. You could risk that.
1: Surely there is a limit to that, though. Like when you're trying to sleep at night, like there is some evidence for just a warm honey drink or a lemon and honey drink if you need a bit of relief, right?
0: Interestingly, there is that a honey drink for some reason can help.
1: Given that you have your finger on the culture pulse as you do, Norman, like I'm interested to see if you think we have a different attitude towards turning up

0: to workplaces sick post-2020. Then we did, like, in researching this story, I found a couple of ABC articles from like 2017, 2018, and it's quite marked how different they are to the sort of advice that they gave in 2018 compared to what we've sort of come to expect, I think, in a post-pandemic world.
1: Yeah, quite rightly. Your work colleagues are going to look at you askance if you come in coughing all over the place, particularly a fruity-sounding cough. So you do want to...
0: Fruity is... It's my least favourite use of that word.
1: Well, we have discussed our consumption of fruit. It's more your problem than mine. So anyway, people, we're much less tolerant of that, and I think it's a good thing. And if you want to be sure, wear an N95 mask for 2 or 3 days after you come back to work.
0: Do you have a personal kind of rule of thumb around when you think you're probably safe to be around people if you've been sick?
1: I would say about a week is my goal, but I'm lucky I can work from home. Also, being on radio doesn't sound that good when you come back too soon after. You don't get sympathy anymore for coming back early. You just get condemnation. But there has been a study on this, hasn't there, Tegan?
0: Actually, no, there has. There was one study that looked at Korean healthcare and non-healthcare workers and showed that presenteeism, as in going to work while sick, peaked in 2014, declined sharply in 2020 and reached its lowest level in 2023. And that was the same in healthcare workers. In fact, healthcare workers became even less likely to show up to work while sick than non-healthcare workers, which I think... is probably a signal that staying home when you're sick is a good thing.
1: Keeps the virus away from the rest of us.
0: I guess the flip side of this is that we're better at working from home than we used to be, and so we may be getting more presenteeism, or more people working through being sick because you're working from home. There's studies that show that this is possibly the case. And it's also something that definitely rings true for me in my networks is that the standard of sickness that kind of requires you to feel like you've got to take a day off feels very high now, because you can kind of plug away from your laptop in your bed if you have to, which no one should have to do, but it's harder to take a day off than it is to just log on from home.
1: So if you find yourself having to clean your computer screen more often, it's probably a sign that you should close the lid and go to your bed.
0: Go have a nap. So what's our bottom line for Jive, who's obviously looking for a bit of guidance on when to go back to the office, maybe when to advise their colleagues to come back if they're still coughing?
1: For most common colds, you're not infectious after, say, let's say 3 days. If it's COVID, it's longer than that. And it's hard to generalise, but if you're still feeling sick, stay at home.
0: Well, Jive, I hope that has provided you some guidance. Feel free to distribute this far and wide in your office and beyond. And if you have a question you want to ask us, our email address is thatrash@abc.net.au.
1: And what's in our mailbag?
0: So a couple of people emailing us about Hantavirus, our Hantacast episode that we did as a bonus drop a little while ago. Richard said, "Your Hantavirus episode made me think about what exactly is meant by common probability words. You said that the chance of a Hantavirus pandemic was low, but what does this mean? I would have said that low normally means 1 in 10, but in this case, I suspect it's closer to 1 in 1 million. Richard continues, similarly, if a health outcome is possible, probable, likely, I suspect that different people hear different percentages. I'd welcome your thoughts on the definition of low when it comes to the chances of lots of people catching hantavirus."
1: So that's a different question from pandemic. So pandemic is an infection that's spreading on every continent on Earth. So that, in a sense, it's got a global context. And in fact, there was an influenza pandemic in, was it 2009?
0: Yeah.
1: Which was a pandemic because it was in every continent. And lots of people did get infected, many, many thousands, but it wasn't a massive, disastrous pandemic that people were predicting. So the key thing here that you are saying, Richard, and asking about is lots of people catching hantavirus, you know, in their thousands. And, you know, the evidence here would be probably non-existent rather than low, which is that it takes a lot to spread hantavirus. And people, you know, the whole thing about that boat was, and it amazed me at the time, and we didn't actually say it in the bonus episode, is that we still heard people saying, oh, it was a surprise that people caught on the boat without close contact. Well, how quickly we forget that you didn't need close contact with coronavirus. All you needed to do was breathe in other people's air. And that's almost certainly what happened on this boat, that it was aerosol spread, which is how these things spread. And even with aerosol spread on an enclosed environment on a boat in the southern oceans in the cold weather, that maybe at the time of speaking, 10 or 11 people out of between 160, 180 people, the numbers vary according to the people on board, is not a high percentage. So in that enclosed environment, even with all that going for the virus, it didn't spread that much. So the chances of it being a pandemic are pretty close to non-existent, unless there's a mutation.
0: Well, Richard, I hope that that is reassuring to you. Norman, we also have a response from Jamie, who was the one that sent us the question that launched our fruit episode. Basically, like, if you don't eat fruit but you do eat vegetables, can you be healthy? Short answer, yes, but do go back and listen to that one. Anyway, Jamie has emailed to say, thanks to you, Tegan and Norman, for researching the topic. It sounds like you guys had a lot of fun with the episode. Yes, we did. Thank you, Jamie. Jamie says, I sent it to my mum and she, while being a fan of the podcast, was very cross with Norman for undermining her attempts to get me to eat more fruit and claimed I was too easily influenceable. Jamie says, expect an angry letter.
1: Yeah, well, Jamie, you know, all I can do is apologise to your mum, you know. Eat your fruit, Jamie. Eat your fruit.
0: Sorry, Jamie's mum. Well, thank you for your emails. As always, we love getting them. If you can't tell, our email address is thatrash@abc.net.au.
1: See you next week.
0: See you then.

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1: So let's go find them.
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0: Good morning, Jonathan Hopper with ABC News. The world's richest man, Elon Musk, says he wants to make space travel possible for everyone after the SpaceX owner became the world's first trillionaire as investors got their first chance to buy shares in the company. Tim Wharton reports.
1: The initial public offering of SpaceX on the Nasdaq Stock Exchange in New York is the biggest in history and values the company at almost $2.5 trillion. Shares in SpaceX jumped 24% after the opening bell, a sign that investors are betting that its massive investments in satellites, orbital data centres and artificial intelligence will pay off. Speaking at the opening of trading, Mr. Musk says he doesn't want to limit space travel to an elite few.
2: We want to be able to take anyone who wants to go to the moon, anyone who wants to go to Mars, or anywhere in the solar system, and maybe beyond the solar system at some point.
1: The newly minted trillionaire says SpaceX has exceeded his expectations after initially thinking it might fail.
0: National Children's Commissioner Deb Sabaris says there is no doubt childhood poverty and homelessness is on the rise. She says children can find themselves on the streets when their families are in conflict and housing is insecure. Ms. Sabaris says it's important to get the basics right, such as good family support and urgent mental health and drug and alcohol services. But she says the cost of living crisis is adding extra pressure.
3: There is absolutely no doubt that childhood poverty is on the rise. There's no doubt that the numbers of children who are homeless is on the rise, and there's no doubt that we've got entrenched problems in out-of-home care.
0: The WA opposition has welcomed the introduction of aftercare services to help patients discharged from hospital after a suicide attempt. The government says the aftercare program will operate at three Perth public hospitals, as well as Bunbury and Busselton. It comes a week after WA's health minister apologised to a Busselton teenager who waited 5 days in the Busselton Hospital Emergency Department following a mental health crisis. Opposition health spokesperson Libby Metam says while an aftercare program is good news, more still needs to be done.
4: It is disappointing that it took an appalling account of an adolescent who had to wait 5 days in an emergency department to see this action.
0: The United States says a deal to end the war in Iran is still far from certain due to internal divisions inside Iran. America's editor John Lyons has more.
5: While 24 hours earlier, President Donald Trump suggested a memorandum of understanding to end the war could be signed by the US and Iran this weekend, it seems such a deal is not imminent. The possible peace deal would involve a 60-day ceasefire and the reopening of the Strait of Hormuz. A senior US official says such a deal was now 80% possible. He said the deal proposed by the United States would be performance-based, that for each condition Iran complied with, it would be rewarded with economic relief. Iran says while an interim deal has never been closer, it could still be subject to changes.
0: In the AFL, Geelong has cruised to a 45-point victory over Gold Coast at Cardinia Park. Corbin Middlemass reports.
6: The Gold Coast Suns kicked 3 of the first 4 goals to lead by 12 points before the Cats rattled off the next 7 unanswered goals to end the half. Geelong ended up winning every quarter. They led by 6 at quarter time, 28 at the half, 32 at three-quarter time, and won by 45 in the finish to move to 3rd on the premiership table. While the Suns have now lost 3 consecutive games to fall to 7-6 with a tough run home. Corbin Middlemass, ABC Sport, Geelong.
0: Canada has drawn 1-1 with Bosnia-Herzegovina in their opening game at the FIFA World Cup in Toronto. Trailing 1-0, Kyle Lahren pegged one back for the tournament co-hosts in the 78th minute to claim a point on home soil. It's Canada's first point in their third World Cup appearance. The USA will also be in action later this morning when they take on Paraguay in Los Angeles. WA's weather, light showers near the southwest capes extending to the southwest district and along the southern coast of the lower west during the day. Light showers along the east coast of the southeast coastal district clearing in the morning. Chance of a thunderstorm near the coast between Windy Harbour and Walpole in the evening. Showers and the chance of a thunderstorm over the Pilbara, northeast Gascoyne and southern and western interior. In Perth, partly cloudy today, patches of frost early this morning, slight chance of a shower in the southwest during the evening. A top today of 18 degrees. Tomorrow, Sunday, showers increasing in 19. Right now in the city, just 4.4 degrees.
7: It's It's less common now, but hitchhiking has long been a popular way for people, especially young folk, to get around. In this weekend edition of Australia Wide, you'll hear the chilling and lucky escape of a man who believes he was picked up by serial killer Ivan Milat, and how in retelling his experience, he's helping a parliamentary inquiry into missing people. Plus, why renters with good jobs and no dependents are struggling to find a roof over their heads.
8: She actually said, "We don't want people like you."
9: Yeah, it was definitely a kind of stab in the heart.
7: And we'll check out an after-school club in outback Queensland where kids are learning some very specific skills.
10: Today I've placed Astoria in first. She has a nice back line, nice hip-to-pin ratio.
7: I'm Alex Barwick and this is the weekend edition of Australia Wide, coming to you from Urunda Country in Mbantua Alice Springs. It's rare to see a hitchhiker on the road these days, but in the 70s, it was common. When Stephen Clark went hitchhiking in the Illawarra region of New South Wales back then, he had no idea that all these years later, he would wind up giving evidence to a parliamentary inquiry into long unsolved missing persons cases. He and a friend were picked up near Warilla by a driver he now believes was convicted serial killer Ivan Milat. He says the experience has stayed with him for decades and has drawn comparisons in his mind with other missing persons cases who disappeared from the same stretch of road. Kelly Fuller reports.
11: Police have broadened their inquiry into the deaths of two British backpackers to cover the mystery disappearances of other foreign tourists.
12: A Sydney man charged with the murders of seven backpackers has been ordered to stand trial.
13: Today, witness A identified Ivan Milat as his attacker in a video lineup.
14: 51-year-old Ivan Milat was this morning found guilty of murdering the backpackers in the Belangolo State Forest, south of Sydney.
15: It was a case that horrified Australia and shocked the international community. Between 1989 and 1992, he abducted, assaulted and murdered five foreign backpackers and two Australian tourists, dumping their bodies in the Belangolo State Forest.
16: It did have a great impact, especially when I realised how close I was to danger.
15: As a New South Wales parliamentary inquiry prepares to begin an investigation into unsolved missing persons cases, it's received a submission from Illawarra man Stephen Clark, who reveals an encounter with a man he believes was Ivan Milat.
16: It was just me and one of my friends decided to go see a movie in Wollongong, and we tried to catch a bus from opposite Rilla Grove at the bus shelter there. We got there about 6 o'clock and we must have missed the bus.
15: The friends then decided to hitchhike.
16: Next thing, this two-door sedan is speeding and it slams his brakes on and pulls over, and then the guy yells out, "Come in, do you want to lift?"
15: Stephen Clark says they got into the car and things got weird quickly.
16: He was asking questions like, who knows that you're here? Who knows that you're going to hitchhike and who knows you're going to Wollongong? He continues speeding. We headed over to Windang. We just got past the bridge and we got pulled over by the police.
15: He says the man then got out of the car and spoke to the police.
16: And we could hear the police officer asking, "Who's those two passengers in your vehicle?" And he said, "Oh, they're just hitchhikers picked up back there."
15: Scared of the police and getting into trouble with their parents, Stephen Clark says they stayed in the car, and when the man returned, he threw his speeding ticket on the console.
16: He was caught doing between 20 and 30 kilometres over the speed limit, and I started to read his names, and then he snatched it away and put it in the glove box.
15: And did you see any of the letters?
16: I saw the first two letters of his name written on this ticket, which is handwritten, and it was IV. I didn't get a chance to read the rest of it.
15: Stephen Clark says the man then drove normally and dropped them off at the movies, and it was only years later, while watching the news, he says he saw his face again.
16: One time I was sitting down in the living room watching TV and the news come on, and then I saw the report on Ivan in a vehicle being transferred from hospital back into jail. And I recognised him straight away because I always remember his front protruding teeth. I mean, he had a moustache which sort of covered it. And I sort of, in my mind, I thought, okay, that's the reason why he's got a moustache like that. He had a little bit of a lisp as well because of his teeth, I guess. So that was my first inkling that that was definitely Ivan that I saw. And then it started coming together in my mind about how lucky I was. that day.
15: Stephen Clark says he hopes sharing his experience could help with other unsolved cases in the Illawarra, including the disappearance of Warilla teenager Kay Doherty.
17: Search for schoolgirls Kay Doherty and Tony Marie Kavanagh, who disappeared from Warilla, New South Wales, in 1979.
16: She disappeared 3 or 4 years later from that same stretch of road. She disappeared under similar circumstances, like her and a friend getting into a vehicle. And I mean, it's unlikely to me that the chances like two serial killers picking up hitchhikers from the same location, it just doesn't seem possible.
15: Stephen Clark's submission is one of scores of public submissions before the inquiry.
18: We'll be touring the Belanglo State Forest, so we'll be going to the site of the memorial, and we'll also be going to the sites of the murders and where the bodies were found. So I think it's important for the committee members to get an understanding of how close Belanglo is to the Hume Highway. So we're getting a sense of the location, the modus operandi of Ivan Milat at that time.
15: Legalised Cannabis Party MP Jeremy Buckingham chairs the inquiry. The committee is examining 18 long-term missing persons cases between 1965 and 2010. Stephen Clark says he hopes the inquiry can go further and find fresh answers for the families.
7: Kelly Fuller reporting there.
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7: Elon Musk's Starlink has provided a lifeline across regional and remote parts of Australia. The Low Earth Orbit Satellite Communication Service provides previously isolated communities with high-speed internet, and that has been crucial for homes, business, farmers, online education, telehealth, not to mention in emergencies and natural disasters. In total, about 200,000 Australians and several government agencies use Starlink. But as tens of thousands of Australians line up to buy shares in Elon Musk's SpaceX, which will fund Starlink's further expansion, concerns are being raised about Australia's ability to enforce its own laws and protect itself, its sovereignty. Reporter Cam Wilson has the story. Cam, thanks for speaking to Australia Wide. Can you paint a picture of Starlink's reach and capabilities across Australia, particularly in the regions?
20: There's a estimated 200,000 Australian customers of Starlink. It gets people internet and also occasionally phone connectivity. But the way that it does this is rather than a cable to your house or your mobile phone network, it beams it to various devices via satellites, specifically these low Earth orbit satellites. It's kind of filled a gap, particularly in Australia, where we have this big wide

0: country, and Starlink has become this lifeline for a lot of people, businesses, government agencies, whether they use it primarily or whether they use it as a kind of backup as well. So, you know, the business itself is actually built off SpaceX. The point of their business, SpaceX, is to say we go to space and we, you know, you can rent out spaceships to take stuff up there. And what they did is they said, well, in these space flights that have some empty, you know, cargo space, we can then send up our own satellites and we'll use those satellites to then beam this internet around the world.
1: And they've got some really big federal government contracts, don't they?
0: In fact, I think the actual total number is more than $50 million in federal and state contracts to Starlink. But that's heavily skewed by the fact that New South Wales, their emergency services and fireys, I think they have a $40 million contract to install Starlink in all of their fire trucks.
1: So how does SpaceX and the fact that it's going public, whereby people can buy shares, relate to the Starlink service that we're getting across Australia?
0: When you go public, you've got to file a document saying, you know, opening your book, saying this is the business and also this is what we plan to do in the future. And as part of that, Starlink has essentially pitched its, you know, potential future as more or less serving the entire world with internet, you know. And so the company will be valued at a kind of astronomical amount. I mean, something about around like US $1.75 trillion, but the actual amount of money, like the amount of actual shares that it's putting up for sale initially, is quite small. I mean, comparatively, it's going to be about a US $75 billion worth, and that money, they say, is going to go towards reinvesting in the business, which means expanding the reach and capabilities of Starlink.
1: And so where have concerns emerged from around Australia's sovereignty with regards to these big products that Elon makes?
0: This is the other side of the coin. You know, because Starlink has really been a product that is extremely successful, you know, I don't think it does a lot of advertising. It's something that is largely a monopoly because not many other people have been able to do it again. It means that many of the customers, whether it's individuals, businesses, or government agencies, are fairly reliant on it. And for the government, this obviously presents a bit of an issue because, you know, it's great to have this as a backup or even the only way that for some people or organizations that it's possible to connect to the internet. But that's also a risk as well because, you know, you've got what is essentially a foreign company that is, even after it goes public, going to be still essentially controlled by Elon Musk. You've put what ends up being often quite essential communications infrastructure in the hands of one company that's in another country, owned by one man, that's being run by satellites, which are actually quite hard to regulate. And so because of that, Starlink is in this funny position where it is actually a little bit harder to regulate, both in terms of whose jurisdiction it is and in terms of the kind of real politic, you know, leverage over these kinds of providers. That means that Australian government officials privately in government documents that I obtained through a Freedom of Information request are saying this could be a problem. Not saying that right now that there is any actual threat that Elon Musk is planning on doing anything to SpaceX or Starlink that would restrict Australian access, but just the mere possibility when you combine the fact that that is critical infrastructure does present a risk. And that's what government officials are paid to do, to think about this stuff and to figure about how we can have backup plans for in case anything happens.
1: Cam, thanks so much.
0: Thank you.
1: That's reporter Cam Wilson with that story. My name's Alex Barwick. You're listening to the weekend edition of Australia Wide. We head to the Sunshine Coast next. Amber Barry and Saxon O'Neill look like dream tenants on paper, a nurse and an electrician, both working full-time with secure incomes and no dependents. But they've spent 7 months now looking for a rental, with no luck. With a less than 1% vacancy rate on the Sunshine Coast, youth housing organisations say that the profile of those seeking help has changed significantly in recent years. Olivia Sanders has the story.
2: Amber Barry and Saxon O'Neill should not be struggling to find a rental. On paper, the 21-year-olds are dream tenants. A nurse and an electrician, both of them have secure full-time employment. And as a double-income, no-kids household, they earn more than enough to afford a local rental property. But more than 6 months of searching for a rental on Queensland's Sunshine Coast,

0: has given them a harsh reality check.
1: But we just kept getting knocked back over and over and over, and we kept putting our budget up higher, but yeah, still rejection all the time.
0: Then at one inspection, the couple asked the property agent for advice on how to improve their application and their chances.
1: And she pretty much said that the owners can put in requests for who they want in the place, in the rental, and most of the time it's young families or older couples and never explicitly young people. She actually said, we don't want people like you.
2: Yeah, it was definitely a kind of stab in the heart that it was our age and not so much our occupation, because we are making more than enough money to be able to qualify for these homes.
0: Sitting at less than 1%, the Sunshine Coast rental vacancy rate is classed as critically low. Local real estate agent Matt Diesel says in a market that tight, even strong applicants miss out.
3: There could be one or two outstanding applications there that are knocking out really strong, good applications that typically in a normal rental market would go through and get through, and they'd have no problem getting a property.
0: He says he doesn't think age is the issue for young people, but a lack of rental history could be a factor.
3: The people that may not have the best rental history, they're the ones that are struggling the most at present. They're really finding it hard to go through and get a foot in on properties because they haven't got that strong rental history.
0: Mr. Diesel says property managers are looking for applicants with stability, consistency and continuity. But Fiona Canelia, who heads housing and homelessness advocacy group Q Shelter, says those qualities are no longer enough to secure a rental. She says more young people from different backgrounds are struggling to find a place to rent.
4: We have key workers and other really important people to our economy unable to afford the private rental market as it currently stands. And to be honest, if we are relying on them so much for our communities to work, then they need to be able to rely on all of us to pull together the housing response that they need.
0: Ms. Canelia says in the current housing crisis, a lot of households are under pressure, but she thinks young people are particularly vulnerable.
4: We are seeing a growing concern about young people and homelessness, which is not acceptable when you consider that they are our future. I think young people are also vulnerable because they don't have that rental history. Their incomes are generally lower as they scale up into their jobs and gain experience.
0: Ms. Canelia says every tier of government needs to be working to ensure there's enough housing supply for all household types. That means social housing for vulnerable groups and affordable homes for what she calls the missing middle, people like Amber and Saxon, who earn enough to rent but still can't secure a home. Amber and Saxon have paused their rental search for now and moved in with family, but they haven't given up. They've just decided to tackle the issue a little differently. The pair wrote to local council members, Queensland's housing minister, and even the Prime Minister.
1: Most of them replied, brushing me off, saying like, if you feel you've been discriminated against, like, there's a form you can fill out for that, and just brushing it aside.
0: But one councillor put the pair in touch with another concerned local, and together the trio have formed the Young People Housing Association with an eye to implement creative solutions to get young people into homes. The group advocates for young people to lead the charge in changing housing policy, with a focus on finding paths to home ownership.
2: We are full time. We're working 40 hours a week. Amber has rental experience, past rental history. We can only imagine that the people our age that, say, are working part-time and doing uni, they have no chance.
0: Their dream is to one day create a housing community for young people.
1: Without shelter, you can't aspire to do better things. You can't innovate and you can't be creative without your basic needs being met first.
5: Young home seeker Amber Barry finishing that story from Olivia Sanders. We head to Western Australia now. The death of Albany man Daniel Turpin, who was killed by a shark while spearfishing, has put ocean safety back in focus. It's the third spearfishing death nationally in just 4 weeks. Despite the spate of recent attacks, experts and locals living in Albany have rejected the idea of reintroducing culls, instead insisting on non-lethal measures. Rachel Jennings filed this report.
6: 3 days on from a fatal shark attack in Albany, 420 kilometres south of Perth, the events of the day are still fresh in the mind of local Graham Pierce.
7: Beautiful day, we're on the veranda of our house here and heard some sirens and quite a bit of activity down at the marina down there.
6: From his balcony, Mr. Pierce watched as paramedics rushed to try to save Daniel Turpin.
7: Yeah, we thought it might have been a car chase or, you know, maybe something had happened in the marina. So obviously we didn't understand you know, at the time what had happened.
6: He has only praise for the first responders who tried to save the 35-year-old's life.
7: Yeah, obviously it was a bit of a shock witnessing something like that and seeing, you know, obviously family members impacted. Obviously a tragic event for such a small community in Albany, and, you know, our thoughts are with the family and obviously the first responders.
6: In a statement provided after his death, Mr. Turpin's family said he was an adored husband, son, brother and uncle who had a lifelong love and deep respect for the ocean. This weekend's fatal attack, the second in WA in 3 weeks, and the third nationally after a man spearfishing in far north Queensland was killed by a shark. They've reignited debate over control measures, with local Albany MP Scott Leary calling for a selective cull and Queensland's Bob Catter suggesting similar measures. WA's Fisheries Minister Jackie Jarvis has ruled out a cull, instead backing the state government's current strategy, pushing people towards WA's Shark Smart tracking app. At the marina, Albany locals Gina Richards and Carmi Powell also oppose a cull.
8: My experience is they do the knee-jerk reaction and tend to cull, and I don't agree with it.
9: I understand, feel very sorry for the people that either lost their life or get hurt by it, but it's their territory as well.
6: Even those closely affected by the issue say culling isn't necessarily the answer. In 2014, Mark Muscat's son, Jay, died at the age of 17 after being bitten by a shark while spearfishing near Albany. He says culling isn't the answer.
10: They live in the water, whether they cull them all or not, it's, yeah, I'm not going to bring my son back, so it's... doesn't concern me, I suppose.
6: Experts say non-lethal measures used in other states should be revisited. Dr. Daryl McPhee, a shark expert from Bond University, says WA should look to the eastern states for mitigation strategies.
11: Both Queensland and New South Wales have shark control programs which are long-standing. West Australia's always done it differently. They don't have our historic shark control programs because historically there wasn't a significant issue with shark bites. Where I think the WA government needs to go is to investigate again the use of what's called smart drum lines. Yes, they have been trialled in West Australia, but the technology and understanding of them has improved significantly.
6: From his balcony in Albany, Mr. Pierce says it's a solution worth looking at.
7: I wouldn't be, jumping on the shark culling bandwagon or anything like that. I think there's obviously other important research and factors that could be pushed by the government or in other services that could make it people more aware.
5: Rachel Jennings there.
12: ABC Australia Wide.
5: And finally, we head to Western Queensland to check out a very special after-school club. Many of the kids have never worked cattle before, but now they're competing as junior judges and junior exhibitors at shows across Western Queensland, all thanks to the Winton Cattle Club. Crispian Yeomans headed along.
13: As the school bell rings for the last time today, a group of students in Western Queensland are assembling for an after-school club. But they aren't learning how to shoot hoops or craft a drum solo. They are in a dusty cattle yard, learning how to lead cattle and to be a judge.
14: Now first, it's not because she's my cow, but she has the feminine look. She has a big rump with the tail sticking up. She has great bones and she looks like a great heifer too.
13: The Winton Cattle Club was started by a group of local parents, including JC Jack.
15: We were like an unofficial club working with the kids last year and the year before. They had a tri-series, which was the first of the many events, I suppose, that they put on with the young judges and handlers. And Sienna won it for Winton and brought it back here. So that was when we kind of decided that we needed to step up our game and make this more of an official club. The kids are really good at what they were doing. We just needed to elevate that.
13: The kids from the Winton Cattle Club are starting to learn the language of the judges and what to look for in a winner.
16: Today I've placed Astoria in first. She has a nice back line, nice hip to pin ratio, nice even underline, nice bone on her, even udders.
17: So here I'm judging 3 cows. First, I put Princess Barbie because she has a straight

0: back equal udders.
1: Gavin Smith runs the Winton Sow Yard, but is helping cattle club participants, about 15 kids from the town, to understand what makes a blue ribbon winner.
2: We've got a variety of breeds and ages and, we've got cattle, a couple from New South Wales up, stud ones, and then we've got local cattle being given, donated or to use and that. A bit of a variety, which is good.
3: Why do you think it's important that some of the town kids from Winton here give cattle showing a go?
2: I think it's a good opportunity for them to see what the cattle industry can do, and some of these kids were petrified when they started, and you know, the way they turn out and they pick it up and listen is unreal. It's pretty cool to see, really.
1: Among the students is 13-year-old Lizzie Jack, and she's hoping that more cattle shows are in her future.
4: A couple of years ago, I started a cattle club to get to know cattle, and then I've liked it ever since, so I just keep coming back.
5: That cattle clubs is not like just like a stupid kids sport. It's actually like really fun, and you learn like teamwork and learn how to have like patience and how to work underneath pressure.
6: I reckon if you like cattle, you should do cattle club because you get to be with them all the time. You get to learn like a lot about them, and you get to experience what it's like to work with them.
5: And bonding is like the best part about it, because when you like get chosen by a cow, you like choose a cow. It's like the best experience ever.
4: When I first started cattle club, I was petrified, and I still am a little bit.
5: It took her 2 weeks to get on one cow.
4: Yeah, I'm still a little bit scared, but I've gotten better with cattle, and yeah, I'm leading a cow now. I got bonded.
7: Some of the kids from the Winton Cattle Club, ending that report from Crispian Yeomans. And that's the weekend edition of Australia Wide. My name's Alex Barwick. Thanks to the program's producer, Josie Sargent, and thanks so much for your company. Have a great weekend.

0: Good morning, Jonathan Hopper with ABC News. Australia's new ambassador in Washington, D.C. says he will robustly push back on the Trump administration's proposed new tariff. Here's North America correspondent Cayman Gock.
1: Australian Ambassador to the US Greg Moriarty says the new 12.5% tariff proposed for Australia is extremely disappointing and says he may recruit Australian businesses to help take up the fight. The new tariff still needs to go through a consultation process, and Mr. Moriarty says Australia is working on its submission. The new ambassador, who started last month, also said he was talking to the Trump administration and US defence industry about the AUKUS submarine pact. He says the US knows its boat production rate is not where it needs to be, but he's been reassured by strong bipartisan support for the AUKUS plan. Cameron Gock, ABC News, Washington.
0: A protest outside a One Nation fundraiser in Melbourne last night attracted a significant police presence. About 30 anti-racism demonstrators gathered outside the venue in the event in South Melbourne. No one was arrested, but a 22-year-old man was moved on by police. Victoria Police says its top priority was keeping the peace and ensuring the safety of those attending, as well as the broader community. The event was moved to the South Melbourne location at the last minute, but Senator Pauline Hanson denies it had anything to do with the protests. Rather, it was because of the original venue being overbooked.
2: It's the aggression that Australians don't like, okay? You have democracy, you can have freedom of speech and what you want to say, but when it gets aggressive, that's what we don't like, right? And it's a shame that we have to have so many police here. It's not about my protection as well, it's about the people who come to these venues.
0: Britain's Prime Minister Sir Keir Starmer has remained defiant in an interview with the BBC, doubling down on his refusal to resign. Europe correspondent Catherine Diss reports.
3: In his first interview since his leadership woes last month, Sir Keir Starmer was defiant, saying it's his duty to stay on as Prime Minister and that he doesn't want to plunge the country into the chaos of a leadership contest. The comments come a day after his Defence Secretary John Healey resigned over the government's defence spending plan, arguing it fell well short of what was needed to meet the security needs of the moment. He's the sixth minister to resign following Labor's disastrous local election results in May. Catherine Diss, ABC News, London.
0: There are fears some specialist trades, including traditional locksmithing, could die out in Tasmania without a steady stream of young people eager to take up the heritage crafts. Meg Whitfield reports.
4: Earlier this year, the peak locksmith body in Australia made a national recruitment call out. But despite a $40,000 incentive to cover training costs, workforce shortages remain. Launceston-based locksmith Kerry Hodgetts says over his two decades in business, only one of his apprentices completed their studies. He fears traditional locksmithing will fade into obscurity.
5: I think it'd be a shame because I like it. Yeah, I really enjoy putting my hands on the keys and trying to make it all work.
4: Career experts say career visibility is important to show young people what opportunities exist.
0: World Cup co-host Canada has kicked off its FIFA Men's World Cup campaign with a 1-1 draw against Bosnia and Herzegovina in Toronto. The ABC's national sports reporter David Mark has more from Vancouver.
6: Canada has never won a World Cup match. It's been in two World Cup finals before, so ranked a lot higher than Bosnia. So look, they're the home team and they would have been the favourite and they would have been desperate to get a win. But it was actually Bosnia and Herzegovina that got on the scoreboard first. They scored in the 21st minute through a lovely header. Canada probably had the best of the play in the first half but couldn't score, had a couple of chances. A very near one came off the post, but they came on after half-time, again dominated the play and finally scored an absolutely lovely goal striker, hitting a beautiful shot which took a minor deflection, but that equalised and that was the score at the end of the day.
0: Western Australia's weather, light showers near the southwest capes extending to the southwest district and along the southern coast of the lower west during the day. Light showers along the east coast of the southeast coastal district clearing in the morning. Chance of a thunderstorm near the coasts between Windy Harbour and Walpole this evening. Showers and the chance of a thunderstorm over the Pilbara, northeast Gascoyne and southern and western interior. In Perth, partly cloudy, patches of frost early this morning, slight chance of a shower in the southwest during this evening. A top today of 18 degrees. Tomorrow, Sunday, showers increasing in 19. Monday, showers easing and 15 degrees. Right now in the city, 5.2 degrees.
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8: G'day and good morning. Lovely to be hanging out with you on another Saturday morning. It's a bit chilly this morning. Wonder how cold it is at your place too, and certainly very dark around the grounds. I hope with that recent drop of rain across our region, you got somewhere you wanted it to be. I know I have spoken to people who it happened just north or just away from them, which is an absolute bugger of a thing. But yeah, I hope it lands, or so the next one will land somewhere near you. I'll have some weather details for you in just a moment. And of course, we'll head to the Weather Bureau later on in the program after 7:30 to get a detailed look of what's on the way for you. But how's it going? How are you? Lovely to be sitting in the chair for the next little while. We're together until 9 a.m. this morning, and lots coming up on the program for you today. If you are wondering about the World Cup, the kind of basics of it, why are we getting so excited? I'll have some details for you, a bit of an explainer about the World Cup in just a little while. You and I are heading into the garden as well with our regular gardening gal, Sal Dighton, very, very shortly. You and I will also be finding out a little bit more about box thorn. Why and how this plant came to our shores, and just how much of a significant nuisance is this weed nationwide, and what can we do about it? That's coming up for you after 7 o'clock. We'll also meet Miss Nadock. She and Mr. Nadock are both from Northam, which is very, very cool. It's nice to have these people in our backyard being crowned this lovely title. So we hear a little bit more about Miss and Mr. Nadock, those titles, and a little bit behind the crown as well. And Duana is the name of Miss Nadock, just recently crowned over the weekend. We'll also be heading into the kitchen with Kerry Bolton. We'll head to the movies as well. A new film called Disclosure Day. It's another Spielberg movie, his latest. We'll hear more about that. Head to the footy and the basketball. And look, I might need to take a breath in a moment. We've got lots coming up on the program. Thank you for hanging out with me, and a quiz as well if we get my act together between now and 7 o'clock. But some weather details for you first, though. I wonder if you are anywhere near the wonderful town of Badgingarra. It's heading for a top of 17 degrees today, and a top and sunny skies ahead. Sunny and 17 in Carnarvon as well. In fact, sunny in all of these locations. Yes, sunny and 19 in Dongara.

and Eneabba today. Geraldton and sunny too, and a top of 20, mostly sunny in Durian Bay and Kalbarri. Durian's heading for a top of 19 today, Kalbarri 21, Moora 17 and sunny, Morowa mostly sunny 18, mostly sunny in Mullawar as well. Northampton sunny and 19 degrees. In the Central Wheatbelt District, Beacon heading for a, just a top of 15, but mostly sunny. Cunderdin, morning frost and sunny. Sunny and 16 for

0: Sunny and 16 for Dunwallinu and Dowran and Muckambootin and Wongan Hills today. If you are in Kellerberrin, also sunny and 16 for you. Mostly sunny and 15 for Meriden. Northern morning frost and sunny and 17, I should say. Morning frost and mostly sunny and 17 for York. Morning frost, mostly sunny for Southern Cross and 15 too. And spare a thought for York and Southern Cross, both with a minimum of -1. So that would have been a very chilly morning this morning. If you are in Meekatharra, partly cloudy and a top of 20 degrees today with a minimum of 11. Not too bad there at all. Mount Magnet, mostly sunny and 18 degrees. In the Goldfields, Coolgardie heading for a top of 15 today and partly cloudy. Kalgoorlie, mostly sunny today and a top of 16 degrees. Partly cloudy in Kambalda with a top of 16. Mostly sunny in Laverton. And a top of 17 for you. Leinster, partly cloudy, 18 degrees. Mostly sunny, Leonora, 18. Partly cloudy and 15 for Norseman. Luna, cloudy and a top of 20 on the way for you. And Esperance, mostly sunny, 17. Hopetown and Ravensthorpe, both sunny today. Hopetown, 17. Ravensthorpe, 16. Salmon and Gums heading for a top of 16 degrees today. You and I are going to be heading into the garden just after this with the wonderful Sal Dighton, our gardening gal.
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0: 20 minutes to 7, it is time to talk gardening now. I caught up with Sal Dighton, our regular gardening gal, to find out what she's been up to in the garden.
3: Good morning.
0: Lovely to hear your voice, Sal. What have you been up to in the garden?
3: Oh, just honestly prancing around, enjoying the saturation. It has been so wet here. I think in my garden I had about 50 mil, which was incredible. And, well, that's what my rain gauge said, so I don't know, but look, it felt like it was 50 mil anyway, and it's just beautiful. You would have found me a couple of days before the rain running around sprinkling Dynamic Lifter amongst everything, which I do with such grace and just, oh, look, honestly, it's a beautiful time of year. I'll talk you through what's going in the garden. The gardens are full. There's not much spare room. Everything is lush. It's deep green. I've got a resident giant grasshopper who I've named Gary. He lives on like one of my kale trees. And he must have been around here for a while because he's pretty big. And I don't mind him. He can stay there. Kale, you know, it's a hard one to constantly consume in the household, so I'm happy to share with Gary. He is all good. But look, I've got bush beans, I've got Bertolli beans coming up everywhere. Bush beans are amazing. If anybody is a little bit hesitant to try and grow beans because they're intimidated by, you know, putting them up trellises or building little frames or whatever, then bush beans are the one that you want to go to. Okay. They are the easiest thing to grow. You put them in situ, they sprout up, they start to grow. They're beans and you just harvest them nonstop. So any variety of bush beans is a friend of mine and they love this time of year. So definitely suggest putting some in your garden if you've got the space. I've got fennel galore, so much coriander, which you'll love, Nat. But I'm happy. I'm happy about that because I feel like this time of year there's a lot of soups and, you know, dals and beautiful curries in the slow cooker. So coriander helps to, I don't know, just kind of freshen it up. Starting to harvest our beetroots now. This is the first batch. I've got about 5 patches of beetroot. They're a great succession planter. So you can sprinkle their seeds around, let them do their thing, and harvest them. And then you can move on to the next patch when it's time to go. I've got patches of lots of carrots doing the same thing, succession planting. I've also got lots of turnips and swedes, which I'll admit are probably a little bit cluttered, but I don't mind because it fills in the gaps. And at this time of year, the weeds like to pop up. So really don't mind if they're taking over. Again, so much fennel. I've got marigolds and leeks and lettuces. There's all the different types of brassicas. My broccoli are just starting. So they're just starting to form their beautiful floret. And I've got a, I wish I'd written it down, I'm so sorry, but there's a specific variety I'm growing this year. It's a little bit different to the normal variety of broccoli that, they're like, I don't know, they look like almost a bit of an alien. They're a lot more pale, they're vibrant, really, really lime green. And they've just got these, I don't know, geometric Fibonacci vibes about them. They're stunning. So looking forward

0: just seeing how they progress. Tomatoes. I've got about 4 different varieties of tomatoes growing and they are so happy. I've really tried to commit to my tomato patch this year. I feel like sometimes I just plant them and let them do their thing, but this year I've been really attentive. So tomatoes, you've got your indeterminate and your determinate varieties. And the way to remember that is determinate grow into like a bush and indeterminate can grow as far and wide as they please. So that's the way that I try to remember them. Potatoes are the same. Now I've got my indeterminate varieties are a type of cold Russian Slovakian tomato. And you'll see, Slovakian and Russian, I don't know. Anyway, they look amazing. They're about the size of truss tomatoes and they're starting to blush. So I'm pretty excited about that. Tomatoes have, you know, they've got their main shoot that goes up and then they start to have all these side shoots. So I've been really attentive at pruning out the side shoots. The side shoots are the ones that grow in like the fork of the plant and they actually don't produce any flowers and they just tend to become a lot more prolific than the foliage that we actually want. So I do suggest trying to be on top of that because once you let your tomato bushes go, sometimes you can't get on top of it. It's hard to figure out which ones the right ones that you want to grow. So just a bit of a hot tip there. Calendula. I've got calendula growing. I love calendula. They're such a delicious, medicinal, stunning, feminine plant. And I love to have them growing throughout all my gardens. Kohlrabi are about to be harvested. They're about the size of my closed fist. Kohlrabi are delicious. Do you like kohlrabi, Nat?
1: I don't think I've tried it, Sal.
0: Ooh, I'll have to drop some off to you. They're purple. They're a brassica. I guess you could like think of them as like an actual purple beetroot, but they've got the flavour of like a cabbage. So what I like to do with them is cut off all the leaves, slice them finely, get some salt, pepper, and I fry them in ghee in the oven and I add a bit of Parmesan cheese and they are amazing. They're like nutty, delicious. So yeah, this time of year is all those types of rooty veggies, you know, your carrots, your beetroots, your swedes, your turnips, your kohlrabis. In summer they just don't really produce as well. You can grow kohlrabi in summer as well, but I think winter really does them a lot of justice. So yeah, it's a magnificent time of year and I'm loving it. I'm loving going out between rain showers and just being out here. So yeah, definitely a great time of year if you want to get your gardens growing. It's a very forgiving time of year. Sprinkle seeds around, give things a bit of a feed and see what happens. But yeah, get amongst it.
1: That's Sal Dighton, our gardening girl on ABC Midwest and Wheat Belt and Goldfields and Esperance. It's lovely to be hanging out with you across WA this morning. It's 14 minutes to 7, some music now. And then when you and I come back, all you need to know about the World Cup, which kicked off yesterday. Very, very exciting. Bit of top loader now with a lovely track to keep your toes moving this morning. Hopefully warming them up if it's a bit cold where you are. This is Top Loader with Dancing in the Moonlight. Good morning.

0: bit of top loader there to get the old toes dancing this morning. Dancing in the Moonlight by Top Loader. The time is 10 minutes to 7. Hope your morning is going well so far. I wonder whether you are excited as some for the World Cup. Football fans, that's fans of the round ball game, that is, have been gearing up, of course, for the World Cup, with the opening ceremony happening in Mexico City yesterday. It is the biggest single sport event on the planet, and this year the tournament has expanded to 48 teams. Spain, France, England, Argentina and Brazil are very much the favourites, with the Socceroos having never made it beyond the first knockout stage. Here's Alex Barwick from the Top Stories podcast with everything you need to know about the World Cup.
1: Football fever is sweeping the globe for the FIFA Men's World Cup. And there'll be plenty of green and gold in the crowd after Australia's Socceroos beat out Saudi Arabia in qualifying to secure their spot in the prestigious competition. The World Cup's been happening every 4 years since 1930, except when it was interrupted in the 1940s because of World War II.
2: It was North Korea that put Australia out of the World Cup.
1: That's a news bulletin from 1966, a year Australia didn't qualify. But this year, we're among 48 countries heading into the tournament, an increase from 32 in previous years. And that's been controversial. It's the biggest format change since 1998. FIFA argues the expansion opens the game up to more countries and fans outside Europe and South America. But critics say it'll devalue the tournament and ultimately make it less attractive and lucrative. In the 48-team comp, countries are first split into groups of four for a round-robin-style competition. So Australia will start by playing Turkey, then the US, then Paraguay. The groups are drawn from pots which are seeded, organised by ranking, so the strongest teams are evenly distributed and don't play each other at the very start of the competition. You get 3 points for a win, one for a draw, and none for a loss. And after the end of those games, the top two teams from each group, plus eight third-best teams, with the next most points, head into the next round of 32. Sound confusing? Bear with me here. This round of 32 teams will then head into a series of knockout games, until eventually it gets down to quarterfinals, semis, and ultimately the final. All that is set to happen over the course of 39 days, between June 11 and July 19. Historically, the World Cup's been hosted by a single country, but it's recently shifted towards multiple nations. This year, that's Mexico, the US, and Canada. And it isn't just about sport. The World Cup is expected to generate billions and billions of dollars of revenue, much more than the Olympics. The Socceroos are sending a 26-person squad led by head coach Tony Popovich and goalkeeper Matthew Ryan, who's captained the side since 2019. The women's tournament is on a different cycle to the men's, and the Matildas have already locked in their spot in next year's competition.
0: I wonder whether that sparks your interest. I know a lot of people are very, very excited about the World Cup. That's Alex Barwick from the Top Stories podcast there. And Australia is playing Saturday local time in Canada. So that's Sunday afternoon in Australia, if you're interested. 6 minutes to seven, some music now. And then I'll have a quiz for you to take us there. A bit of Jackson Browne with Somebody's Baby. Good morning.

That's Jackson Brown there with Somebody's Baby on ABC Local Radio across WA. It's just a minute and 20 seconds until the 7 o'clock news. And I have a quiz for you. I hope it is particularly tricky. I hope so. Let's give it a go. I'll give you the verbal clue first. On this day in 2003, this band made their live debut at the Grapes Pub in Sheffield, England. They received a grand total of £27 from ticket sales. So they started in 2003. So relatively new-ish band. And they made their debut in England, which gives you a bit of a clue as to where they are from too. Let's listen to the audio clue. That's all you're getting. That's all you're getting for now. If you think you know the name of the artist and the name of the song, I would love to hear from you this morning. My number here is 1300 501 222. Or you can always text me on 0448 922 604. So that clue again. On this day in 2003, this band made their live debut at the Grapes Pub in Sheffield, England, and they received a grand total of £27 from their ticket sales. Here's the sound one more time.

0: In this bulletin, Australia's new ambassador to the US says he will push back on proposed new tariffs. A significant number of Victorian police called to a One Nation fundraiser. China's state security ministry accuses foreign spies of attaching sensors to turtles. And Canada claims its first World Cup point. Good morning, Jonathan Hopper with ABC News. Australia's new ambassador to the US says he has been reassured that America's shipbuilding program is growing to fulfil the AUKUS pact. North America correspondent Cayman Gock reports.
1: Ambassador Greg Moriarty says he's spoken with the Trump administration and the US defence industry about the AUKUS pact. He says the shipbuilding program is not where America wants it to be, but he's been told that the boat production rate is growing. The deal requires America to increase the number of submarines it builds in order for Australia to then get second-hand boats. Mr. Moriarty took up the post last month and also said he will robustly push back on the Trump administration's new proposed 12.5% tariff on Australian imports. Cayman Gock, ABC News, Washington.
0: WA opposition health spokesperson Libby Mettam says it's disappointing it took a mental health crisis for a hospital aftercare program to be introduced. Last week, Health Minister Meredith Hammett apologised to a Busselton teenager who waited 5 days in the Busselton Hospital Emergency Department following a mental health episode. Now, the government has announced an aftercare service to help patients discharged from hospital after a suicide attempt. Ms. Mettam says the service, which will operate in Perth, Bunbury and Busselton, comes after the closure of 12 acute mental health beds in Busselton.
2: It's good to see a response from the government in relation to these concerns and the need for additional mental health services in the region.
0: One Nation leader Pauline Hanson says her biggest membership for the party is coming from Victoria, where she says the state is desperate for change. The senator spoke to the media ahead of her fundraiser in South Melbourne last night, where about 30 anti-racism demonstrators had gathered outside. There was a significant police presence surrounding the event. No arrests were made, but a 22-year-old man was moved on. Senator Hanson says many Victorians are unhappy with Premier Jacinta Allen, and she says they're desperate to move out of the state.
3: The people will have their say at the next election. I think that's very important. She'll be judged on her performance as Premier for the state. But what I'm seeing here, and she's going to struggle to even keep her seat, hold her seat, and I've heard rumours that they will oust her before the election. Yeah.
0: The Fair Work Commission will today rule on a bid from gas giant Inpex to block a strike action on Darwin's Ichthys LNG facility. Joseph Hathaway Wilson reports.
4: Unions facilitating the industrial action say more than 400 Inpex workers will take part, something Inpex says will impact the Northern Territory's gas supply. The union have accused Inpex's HR team of butchering EBA negotiations with staff, neglecting their requests for improved working conditions and a 3% pay rise each year. The Australian Resources and Energy Employer Association says such an increase is unsustainable and would put the average Inpex salary beyond $500,000 a year, a figure disputed by union representatives. Inpex's bid to block the action will be heard at 9:30 a.m. local time.
0: A 45-year-old woman has been arrested after Northern Territory police searched her house and uncovered an alleged cache of drugs, weapons, counterfeit cash and gold bullion, Rio Davis reports. Apologies, the audio for that track seems to be missing. British Prime Minister Sir Keir Starmer has defended his defence spending plan a day after his defence secretary resigned, saying it fell well short of what's needed. Europe correspondent Catherine Diss reports.
5: In his first interview since his leadership jitters last month, Sir Keir Starmer told the BBC he's made hard-edged decisions to increase defence spending and that it will be the number one priority at every spending review. His defence secretary, John Healey, resigned on Thursday, saying the government's commitment puts Britons at risk at a time of rising threat. Sir Keir also defended his decision not to resign despite growing calls, saying it's his duty to carry on as Prime Minister. Catherine Diss, ABC News, London.
0: The United States and Iran have both signalled that an agreement is close to end the war in the Middle East. The BBC's Tom Bateman has more.
6: This is clearly going to lead to a further period of negotiations over the hardest parts, the most contentious elements between the US and Iran, the things that have always been the most difficult to solve. What the administration is saying is that there will be a commitment within this short document, this memorandum of understanding, to get to an endpoint of those things, and that the negotiations will just be about how that takes place. But I think it's going to be a lot more complicated than that. And essentially what the Iranians want here is sanctions relief.
0: The world's richest man, Elon Musk, says he has huge ambitions for SpaceX after he became the world's first trillionaire, as investors got their first chance to buy shares in his company. Tim Wharton reports.
7: The world's richest man, Elon Musk, has just got richer, becoming the world's first trillionaire after investors got their first chance to buy shares in his company, SpaceX. The initial public offering on the Nasdaq Stock Exchange in New York is the biggest in history and values SpaceX at almost $2.5 trillion. Speaking at the opening of trading, Mr. Musk says SpaceX has exceeded his wildest dreams.
8: If people had told me this was going to happen, I was like, man, you must be smoking some really good crack. Because I think this company's going to fail.
7: The newly minted trillionaire says he doesn't want to limit space travel to an elite few. And that's why he founded the company.
0: China's state security ministry has accused foreign spies of attaching sensors to turtles and fish to monitor Beijing's waters and create underwater maps of China's coastal defences. The BBC's Joanna Keane reports.
9: In a social media post, the ministry warns of a potentially serious threat to China's national security. Spy turtles and spy fish have apparently been found swimming in a specific area, collecting sensitive data which is transmitted overseas via satellite. It says devices powered by the waves and solar energy are also being used. China doesn't spell out which international spy agencies are involved, but it has made claims in the past about espionage attempts in its waters, including lighthouses hidden on the ocean floor to guide foreign submarines.
0: And now with sport, here's Fraser Fyfe.
10: Geelong has snapped a two-match losing streak in the AFL, cruising to a 45-point victory over Gold Coast at Cardinia Park. Forwards Jeremy Cameron and Oliver Wiltshire both kicked three goals each in the 15-15-105 to 8-12-60 victory. Cats coach Chris Scott says his team was much improved from its drubbing by the Suns earlier in the year.
11: While some of their good players still did good things, I didn't think they all got away from us.
10: Meanwhile, in the NRL, the Dolphins have climbed into the top four with a 48-10 defeat of the Sydney Roosters at Lang Park. Night 5 of the Australian swimming trials in Sydney saw Molly O'Callaghan clock a time of 52.33 seconds to win the women's 100-metre freestyle final, while Sam Short finished over 8 seconds clear of the field in the men's 1500 metres freestyle. And Australian tennis player Alex de Minaur is through to the semi-finals of the Rosmalen Grass Court Championships in the Netherlands, defeating French qualifier Benjamin Bonzi 6-2, 6-4.
0: World Cup co-host Canada and Bosnia-Herzegovina have drawn their opening game of the tournament in Toronto. Here's the ABC's national sports reporter, David Mark.
12: 1-1 between Bosnia and Herzegovina. Canada, in some ways, desperate for a win to get started, but going down 1-0, I think they would have been okay with getting a draw and at least getting 1 point out of the match. And, of course, this was the opening game in Canada. It was played in Toronto. Alanis Morissette sang the Canadian national anthem. Nothing ironic about that. And then the Bosnia Herzegovina national anthem was played with a soul violin, so very stirring and moving scenes in the stadium at Toronto.
0: Western Australia's weather, light showers near the southwest capes, extending to the southwest district and along the southern coast of the lower west during the day. Light showers along the east coast of the southeast coastal district clearing this morning. Chance of a thunderstorm near the coast between Windy Harbour and Walpole in the evening. Showers and the chance of a thunderstorm over the Pilbara, northeast Gascoyne and southern and western interior. In Perth, partly cloudy today, patches of frost early this morning, slight chance of a shower in the southwest during this evening. Light winds becoming northerly 15 to 20 kilometres per hour in the middle of the day, then becoming light in the early afternoon. A top today in Perth of 18 degrees. Tomorrow, Sunday, showers increasing in 19. Monday, showers easing in 15. Tuesday, mostly sunny, 15. Right now in the city, 5.7 degrees.
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14: G'day and good morning. 10 minutes past 7. I'm Nat Browning. It's lovely to be hanging out with you across WA. We're covering the Midwest, the Wheatbelt, the Goldfields and the Esperance region at the moment. And for those in the Goldfields and the Esperance, it's been lovely having you as my kind of extra audience for the last little while. Probably roughly by the end of the month, you'll have a new Saturday brekkie presenter, which is very cool. That will be local to you. So that's very, very exciting. That should be coming up for you towards the end of the month. So your time with me is numbered. But look, I've got you for the next little while. And just before the end of the hour, I gave you a little bit of a clue for our quiz. Here is the audio clue. Here it comes. Just a little snippet. I can tell you the verbal clue as well, that on this day in 2003, so relatively recent, you know, we're not talking about back in the 80s or the 70s, relatively recent band. On this day in 2003, this band made their live debut at the Grapes Pub in Sheffield, England, where they received £27 from ticket sales. I should say that they would be getting a lot more these days. And I'm pretty sure I would have paid more than that when I went and saw them when I was cool and young back in Perth. Oh God, how long ago was that? A long time ago. Anyway, if you think you know the name of the artist and the name of the song, I want to hear from you this morning. 1300 501 222 is the number to call. Or you can always text me 0448 922 604. The time is 11 minutes past 7. And it's time to talk weeds now. African boxthorn is what's been described as a weed of national significance across Australia, which means it's one of the country's worst weeds. It was brought to Australia 150 years ago as a hedgerow species. And since then, it's become an absolute pain in the bottom. It's a pest to native vegetation and grazing country, importantly, where it was originally introduced. So it prevents stock from reaching shade and water resources, and it also has conservation impacts because it really chokes local bushland. A fungus is now being used to slow the spread of boxthorn across Australia, and following a decade of testing to make sure it only affects boxthorn and subsequent successful trials on the east coast, the program is now being rolled out here in Gero. Principal research scientist and team leader for the CSIRO's weed management system team, Dr. Ben Gooden, is who I caught up with yesterday. He's travelled to Geraldton to speak with the community about being part of this solution to this very prickly problem.
15: The way that the biocontrol agent is released is quite simple. Community members can get in touch with CSIRO directly. We work with people to identify their capacity. Are they interested? Do they have the time? Are the boxthorn infestations they're working on suitable for releasing the biocontrol agent? And then on that basis, we provide the biocontrol agent to community members who will then make the release themselves. So it's very collaborative. We do the science and support, but it's a community action on ground project where people are making the biocontrol releases themselves.
14: And how do you, how does one kind of apply the fungus or an injector? How does that part work?
15: Yes, it is sprayed on the plant. So you take the biocontrol agent, you mix it in water, you spray it on the plant, then you have to bag the plant up with a plastic bag, which might sound a bit strange, but what that does is creates a really humid environment for the fungus overnight to ensure that it can infect the plant. If it's not humid enough, it won't germinate and infect the plant. So it can be a little bit fiddly, but we demonstrate for people how it works and we guide people through the process. So once you get the hang of it, you can do it. And anyone is able to. There are some tricks to how to do it effectively and some things not to do. For example, it's best to spray plants which might be underneath a canopy, not in direct sunlight, or growing near water like a dam or along a creek line. So there's a few different ways to optimize the releases to make it more efficient and effective.
14: And once the fungus has infected the plant, are we seeing like slowing down an ability to grow and produce fruit, or is it killing the plant? How does that work?
15: Yes, yes. So it doesn't kill the plant outright. We're not seeing that. And to some people, that's a disappointing outcome because people are really worried about this plant and they do want the plant to be killed completely. But biological control is not like a chemical herbicide. So if people want the plant to be removed altogether very quickly, then they will just have to keep controlling it using those more traditional chemical methods or hand pulling or chipping or mechanical control. But if you're looking for controlling the plant more slowly over a much broader area of the landscape, or maybe in really sensitive ecosystems where you're not comfortable to control chemical herbicides, then we would recommend releasing the biocontrol agent. And to answer your question about its efficacy, we have undertaken 3 years worth of research in New South Wales before we came into Western Australia. And so we've got a story out of New South Wales, which is showing up to about 50-60% reduction in the fruit output of the plant when it's infected with the biocontrol agent. So we're very pleased to see that because the less fruit, the lower the rate of that plant invading the local landscape.
14: ABC Midwest and Wheatbelt and Goldfields and Esperance, that is Dr. Ben Gooden. He is the Principal Research Scientist and Team Leader for the CSIRO's Weed Management System team. And he literally arrived in Geraldton on Thursday with all the rain, and then Friday had all the sunshine, and is meeting with people at a workshop today. Between 9 and 11, I'm pretty sure you need to have already registered to come along to this workshop, but there are two more workshops on Saturday the 20th of June and Saturday the 27th of June. Both go from 9 to 11 in the morning, and they're at different locations. But if you check out the City of Greater Geraldton's Facebook page, the details for the Boxthorn Blitz workshops are there, including the details about today's one at Spalding Park between 9 and 11. So if you check out the Facebook page, or if you just Google CGG or City of Greater Geraldton Boxthorn Blitz workshops, you should be able to find the details there. You can also register via the City of Greater Geraldton's website. But I wonder, how bad is Boxthorn where you are? Or is there another weed that is the bane of your existence? I know here locally Boxthorn is a real terrible one. Another one that I see that's really prolific is the Dongara daisy. It's a lovely, pretty yellow flower, but it's absolute pain in the bottom. And there's lots of other weeds that are absolute pains for us across our region. I'd love to hear from you this morning. What particular weed is terrible at your place? 1300 501 222, or you can always text me 0448 922 604. Some music now, but when you and I come back, you will meet Miss Nadoc. She was crowned just over the weekend. Duana is her name. Look forward to introducing you to her properly. This is the Young Rascals with Good Lovin'. Good morning.
16: One, two, three.

0: Young Rascals there with Good Lovin', 20 past 7 on ABC Local Radio. Nat Browning with you. Now, over the weekend in Perth, Northam's Duana Nichols and Adrian Hardy were crowned Miss and Mr. NAIDOC after successfully completing a prestigious 7-week Boorloo Miss and Mr. NAIDOC leadership program. According to the judges, throughout the program, Duana, who is a Ballardong, Bardi and Larrakia woman living on Ballardong country, demonstrated outstanding leadership, cultural pride, dedication and a strong commitment to empowering young people and her community. I caught up with Duana earlier and asked her how it felt winning the title.
1: Oh, I think it still hasn't like fully hit me yet. But I remember when I was up there, I kind of just went blank and then just remember walking. So, yeah, it was so hard because I kind of, you know, I backed myself and I'm pretty confident in myself. But then again, you know, it is a competition and there's so many other beautiful women up there competing with you. So, yeah, it was so good to hear my name.
0: Absolutely. And can you tell us a little bit about the leadership program and the competition and what you went through?
1: Yeah, so it was originally a 6-week program, but because the crowning night got pushed back once, we were lucky enough to get 7 weeks out of it. And it met just every Tuesday afternoons from 5:30 to 7:30. We met in Nash Street in Perth and we all got together and did different programs, different activities that were based around like what leadership is and how we perceive and our perspective on leadership. Every Tuesday I was driving from Northam that hour and a half into the city and back for those programs, those leadership courses.
0: Is that idea of leadership, is that important for you and your role in the community?
1: Yeah, definitely. I work as a youth worker here at Avon Community Services and I think I'm 4 or 5 months into this position, but before that I was one of the Aboriginal tourism officers at the Cultural Centre here. So community is, I think, something just that always has naturally come in my job and I've gravitated towards, and especially Northam. You know, I've left home a few times to go study or I've moved down to Albany for 3 years, but I always find myself coming back to Northam. So I love community, but I absolutely love like my community in general here in Northam, because we have so much potential to be a great town and a great community, especially being not too far to Perth. But there's just so many role models and like leadership positions that we lack for these young people to be great.
0: And looking forward now, in terms of your responsibilities in this role as Miss NAIDOC, and you know, and in your role as a youth worker, going forward, what do you feel your kind of responsibilities are?
1: I honestly think, basically, I've already been doing the type of stuff that's now put onto me. You know, I am a leader in the community and I do a lot of stuff for our young people here. But having this platform, I think I would love to start reaching out into the Perth communities. I did, you know, majority of my final schooling years in Perth and it's such a beautiful community there. You know, I've had so many opportunities down there. But moving back home, I've lost those avenues and pathways and those relationships. So with this title, yeah, I think I'd just love to start building the broader community and reaching out and networking to people in Perth, not just out in the wheat belt now. I think I'll just, if anyone's listening that is considering doing the program, I'm just tell them to jump in and do it. Even myself, there was hesitations or, you know, your anxiety kicks in and you're not too sure if this is for you or you should be doing that. But I know I love the saying that, you know, the universe isn't on a budget, and I just say go for it. Always ask for more and always put yourself in those positions. If you have the opportunity, just take it, grab it and just roll with it.
0: A huge congratulations to Duana. She's Miss NAIDOC 2026 and also from Northern, Mr. NAIDOC, who is Adrian Hardy. Well, very well done to the both. We look forward to how they support and uplift their community. 25 minutes past 7 on ABC Local Radio across WA. Some music now. Steve Winwood, While You See a Chance, fast approaching the 7:30 news. Good morning.

0: Stephen, we're there with While You See a Chance, 29 minutes past 7 on ABC local radio across WA. Lovely hanging out with you. My name is Nat Browning. You and I are about to head into the 7:30 news, but when you and I come back, we'll chat with the Weather Bureau. We'll see what is on the way for you and I weather-wise. I wonder whether that rain that was certainly in parts across the state will be returning at all this week, or whether we've got sunny skies ahead. I've certainly been seeing just on the forecast that there has been some frost around and some negative numbers as well in terms of lows of temperatures. So it'll be interesting to see how that will proceed over the next little while. You know, we'll also head into the kitchen with Kiri, and a whole lot more coming up after the 7:30 news. I'll talk to you after that.
1: Good morning, Jonathan Hopper with ABC News. Australia's new ambassador in Washington, D.C. says he will robustly push back on the Trump administration's proposed new tariff. Here's North America correspondent Cayman Gock.
2: Australian Ambassador to the US Greg Moriarty says the new 12.5% tariff proposed for Australia is extremely disappointing, and says he may recruit Australian businesses to help take up the fight. The new tariff still needs to go through a consultation process, and Mr. Moriarty says Australia is working on its submission. The new ambassador, who started last month, also said he was talking to the Trump administration and US defence industry about the AUKUS submarine pact. He says the US knows its boat production rate is not where it needs to be, but he's been reassured by strong bipartisan support for the AUKUS plan. Cameron Gock, ABC News, Washington.
1: The US and Iran have signalled they are close to an agreement to end their war, as mediator Pakistan says the text of a deal has been agreed by both sides. America's editor John Lyons has more.
3: The Iranians are saying, well, it could be close, there's still a few things to be sorted out, and so I think that there is probably in the next week or so likely to be some initial signing, which would then mean a 60-day period in which they could nut out all sorts of details and the more substantive side of it. But what Donald Trump wants is a sort of memorandum of understanding. We know, he loves to sign deals, and it looks like in coming days, next week or two, there could be some sort of initial agreement.
1: A fifth person's been charged over the kidnapping of a tobacco shop owner in Sydney's southwest earlier this year. Rhiannon Solomon-Marin reports.
4: It was late February when police were alerted a 53-year-old man had been taken from outside a tobacconist in Mount Pritchard. Officers were told four men in balaclavas assaulted the man before forcing him into a car. 2 days later, detectives found him in a property in Dural in the city's northwest. A teenager and three men have already been charged over the incident and remain before the courts. A 29-year-old man was arrested in Villawood yesterday and charged with several offences. Police will allege he stored and destroyed a vehicle used in the kidnapping.
1: Elon Musk has become the world's first trillionaire after SpaceX was floated on the NASDAQ stock exchange in New York. The initial public offering went smoothly, with the company gaining 19% at the end of its first day of trading. That puts its value at around $2.5 trillion. SpaceX marked the occasion by launching their Falcon 9 rocket.
5: 5, 4, 3, 2, 1, ignition, engines full power, and liftoff of Falcon 9. Go SpaceX, go Starlink. To all SpaceXers, new and old, let's see what's out there. Occupy Mars.
1: In the AFL, Geelong has cruised to a 45-point victory over Gold Coast at Cardinia Park. Corbin Middlemass reports.
6: The Gold Coast Suns kicked three of the first four goals to lead by 12 points before the Cats rattled off the next seven unanswered goals to end the half. Geelong ended up winning every quarter. They led by six at quarter time, 28 at the half, 32 at three-quarter time, and won by 45 in the finish to move to third on the premiership table. While the Suns have now lost three consecutive games to fall to 7-6 with a tough run home. Corbin Middlemass, ABC Sport, Geelong.
1: Australian tennis player Alex de Minaur is through to the semi-finals of the Rosmalen Grass Court Championship in the Netherlands. The second seed defeated French qualifier Benjamin Bonzi 6-2, 6-4 to move through to the final four. De Minaur's next opponent will be Frenchman Adrien Mannarino, who defeated China's Zhong Zhuzhen in straight sets. Western Australia's weather, light showers near the southwest capes extending to the southwest district and along the southern coast of the lower west during the day. Light showers along the east coast of the southeast coastal district, clearing in the morning. Chance of a thunderstorm near the coast between Windy Harbour and Walpole this evening. Showers and the chance of a thunderstorm over the Pilbara, northeast Gascoyne and southern and western interior. In Perth, partly cloudy today, patches of frost early this morning, slight chance of a shower in the southwest during this evening, light winds becoming northerly 15 to 20 kilometres per hour in the middle of the day, then becoming light in the early afternoon. A top today in Perth of 18 degrees. And right now in the city, it's 6.1 degrees.
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0: G'day and good morning, Nat Browning with you. It is 25 minutes to 8 and it's time for you and I to catch up with the Weather Bureau. See what is on the way for you and I weather-wise. Helen Reid joins us from the Bureau. Good morning.
8: Good morning.
0: Helen,
8: yes.
0: Lovely to have you on our show again. How are you this morning?
8: Well, I'm managing my morning. It's okay. And I'm just delighted that you had some rain. As I looked at on Wednesday, thinking you're going to get wet, and you did.
0: Yes.
8: And now you're supposed to be sunny, and it looks pretty good on that satellite image. It does look like there's only a couple of places further south along the coastline that have got some cloud cover. Everywhere else is looking fairly clear skies. But that does also mean it's been a little bit chilly this morning. Yes, Cunderdin got down to about 2 degrees this morning. Even Geraldton, you got down to about 9 degrees at the airport this morning. So little bit chilly through some of those locations this morning, but that's what you get when it's a wintry sort of a feel and clearer skies after that rainfall. It was so good to see.
0: Yeah, it was nice having that, yeah, absolutely, that cloud cover, nice big blanket over the sky. It's definitely still cool bits, but yeah, now it's the blanket's been ripped off, so I've got
8: it's like sunshine. But that does mean that even though it's not going to be a particularly warm day, you'll have that idea of a bit of sunshine to, if you have a cup of tea, you go out in it and just think not so cold after all, even though the thermometer says it'll be a couple of degrees below average. But it's going to be okay. It's going to be good.
0: Well, that is good to hear. What about the synoptic situation? What's bringing this particular weather our way?
8: Well, we have had that cloud bank long since. Ridge of high pressure is now the idea. So anything in the sense of an onshore flow bringing in some showers is right down the far southwest of the state. So you've got a fairly clear day today. Tomorrow, though, we've got that hint of another cold front slipping across that southwest, and it may send some showers as far north as you, both inland and along the coastline. So just those southern edges of listening area might pick up a shower tomorrow, maybe even a rumble out over those southern areas of the water as well tomorrow. So just that idea of it'll be, just bringing in some cool air behind that on Monday, and still just a couple of showers throughout on Monday, which will be just a little bit, nothing much, but just enough to keep everything a little bit damp and a little bit, fresh feeling, I guess is the way to put it. And then by the time we get to Tuesday, it's really just only the hint of the fringe of the coast that might get something in the sense of rainfall. So a couple of days of a bit of a mix, and then we'll be settling back into fairly clear skies, and those southern fronts will just be giving way to a bit more of a ridge of high pressure as we head into next week.
0: Rightio. And if we're planning on heading out onto the water this weekend?
8: You do not need to be too concerned today. That idea of an east-northeasterly flow is about 10 to 15 knots today, and they'll be easing off, so that'll be quite delightful. The southwesterly swell is only about 2 to 3 metres. Tomorrow you'll have the idea of those winds being quite light, maybe getting up to a south-southwesterly or west. Actually, it's anywhere between northwest and southwest tomorrow, about 10 to 15 knots, depending on the time of day, how much more of the southwesterly you'll get with that. There is that possibility of a thunderstorm out there tomorrow. The swell will still be a reasonably low southwesterly, so not too bad out on the waters today, as long as you dodge those thunderstorms tomorrow.
0: That's good advice. Helen Reid from the Bureau of Meteorology, always a pleasure. Thank you, mate. We'll catch up with you next time.
8: Yep, have a lovely weekend.
0: Helen Reid there, and it's 22 minutes to 8 on ABC Local.

0: Bit of James Taylor there. How sweet it is to be loved by you. Nat Browning on ABC Local Radio. You and I are heading to the kitchen after this.
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0: ABC Local Radio across WA, and it's time for us to talk food now. And who better to talk to us about food than one of our resident foodies here at ABC Midwest and Wheat Belt? It's the wonderful Kerry Bolton from Feeding a Family, Making Food from Scratch. Good morning, Kerry.
4: Good morning.
0: Now, you have been very busy in and out of the weather, and particularly muddily. We're out at the Mullawa Muster having a fantastic time. How was it?
4: The muster and rodeo, honestly, like you cannot put two better things together than country people and rain. We need it because they just go, yeah, we're gonna do this no matter what. Mm. And I do love the comments on Facebook that's like, is this still going ahead? It's, you know, we're due for rain. And then I'm like, you're a city person for sure because we don't cancel anything for the rain here, right?
0: Although, it's going to happen.
4: Yeah, eventually. All that rain, something will get cancelled, I suppose. But the Mullawa Muster, now, something that I loved that I think was what made Mullawa Muster so fabulous this year, not only were we there with our food van, but

0: it was people's change in their thought processes. So a lot of people won't know this, but I have had a personal coach and I've been under a personal coach for about 8 years. And I talked to her once about going for a walk and getting wet in the rain. And she said, yeah, but you have a shower every night. So what's the difference between getting wet when you're walking and getting wet when you're in the shower? And she said, it's permission. So you've given yourself permission to get wet in the shower, but you haven't given yourself permission to get wet in the rain. And once you give yourself permission to get wet in the rain, you have a fabulous time and it's not a drama. And it literally is just that adventure versus ordeal thought process, which I think everyone just went to adventure on the weekend and I was just so there for it. Absolutely loved it. Now, we were out at the campground and this is the first time I've ever been at the campground, so it was really well received that we had all our food out there and we opened for breakfast and then we had lunch. And I guess like any event for us, being food producers, we learned some lessons. We could have done way more breakfast. 200 bacon egg rolls was not enough for the weekend.
1: Wow.
0: But next year we know and, you know, we'll plan again and we'll learn something else again then. Now, I heard that all of the food vans that are out there were really, really well supported, which I absolutely adore. We didn't actually get over to the muster and rodeo this time because we were so busy ourselves in the campground. But I just love that everyone took that positivity of rain and just ran with it. These next, you know, we're only now 4 weeks, 5 weeks away from show season where all of our shows back-to-back start. And we'll definitely remember Chapman Valley show last year. It poured with rain and it rained, then stopped, rained and stopped. But you know what? They still had the same amount of numbers through the gate. They still had the same spend. They still, you know, our locals still went out there and supported it. Mm. Yes, they were running for cover at some points during the day, but it was still amazing of how well supported it was. And I just love that for us.
1: I think it's wonderful. And I love that people are getting amongst it. We need to be getting amongst those things, our local shows and our local events, whether it's rain, hail, shine or otherwise. Because, the amount of effort that people have gone through and often volunteers, of course, to be putting these things together is huge.
0: Absolutely. And I'll say from a food van perspective, our average outlay is about $2,000 before we step into that event.
1: Wow.
0: And people don't really kind of have that concept of like, oh, you were there and you made all this money and you're really busy. But actually, like for us to be busy, we need to spend money. And so we have, you know, a fee to be there. And then we have the produce that we're making, the time we're putting in, you know, the drinks we're holding, the ice we're buying. So it's a really big process. And I will say that, you know, sometimes that is overlooked a little bit with these events where you are really busy, but to be busy you need to have the produce, so there is that give and take, I guess, when we're attending these events as well. And it's all a guessing game. How busy will you be? Don't know. How much will you sell? Don't know. It only takes being popped into a little spot that's slightly off course where people can't see you that then it's a much quieter day for you as a food van. But going into our next event, we have something completely different, the Medieval Fair. So this is Geraldton's inaugural Medieval Fair. Cannot wait for this to just grow and grow and grow in our region. And this is being really pushed by and run by Euphorium. And I have a brand new menu, which I'm going to be popping out. And I cannot wait to be able to show off some great local produce, but also some things that people may not have had for a while, don't normally have in Geraldton, not normally on a menu, but that kind of like soup and gruel kind of fare, which really runs with that medieval theme. So I've tossed up the whole time whether I should sell chips or hot chips or not, and I think I've come to the conclusion that there'll be no hot chips at the medieval fair. We've just got to support the soup and gruel mentality because that's what they're for.
1: Oh, I think that's going to be absolutely perfect for the scene and for the setting. You don't want to see people walking around in chainmail and eating a pack of hot chips. So
0: I need soup and gruel. Yeah. So there is a huge expectancy that if you come, you're going to be dressed up. So really, if you have time to pop a costume together, get to the op shop, shop online, we've got a few.

0: weeks away. But we are going to be dressed up in medieval theme, and the more people that get into it, the more fun it is.
1: Absolutely. I look forward to seeing lots of knights, princesses, witches, and all sorts of characters there. It sounds absolutely wonderful. Kerry Bolton from Feeding Your Family, Making Food for Scratch. Thank you for hanging out with us this morning. All the best at the fair. Obviously, we'll talk to you before then. And thank you for telling us your tales of adventure at the Mulla Muster.
0: We love an adventure, honestly. Adventure over ordeal every day.
1: All right, Kerry, thank you very much. We'll catch you next time.
0: Have a delicious day.
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1: ABC Local Radio across WA. It's about to be 10, or it is now just 10 minutes to 8. I'm Nat Browning. This is Steely Dan with Ricky. Don't lose that number. It'll take us to Mark Fennell's latest episode of Stuff the British Stole. Bit of a preview for you just after this. Good morning.

Steely Dan there with Ricky, Don't Lose That Number. ABC Local Radio across WA, Nat Browning with you. And Stuff the British Stole has returned to ABC TV this week for a third season. Episode one is a doozy. The drinking of tea was a tradition the British brought to these shores when they colonised the country, but how did it become so synonymous with a drink made from leaves not even grown on the British Isles? Joe Prince caught up with host Mark Fennell earlier to find out a little bit more from the latest episode. Oh, if I've got it correct. No, it's the audio from this one is deciding not to play at the moment, which is always a fun thing to happen on live radio. I'm going to play another song for you and see how we go. Before I play that song for you, it's going to be a little bit of Madonna. Keep the dance moves going this morning. I'm going to play the audio from our quiz. Earlier on, I gave you just this tiny little sound. This is our quiz audio. Here we go. I wonder if you recognise the name of the song and the name and the artist. If you think you do, 1300 501 222 is the number to call, or you can text me on 0448 922 604. I need the name of the artist and the name of the song, and the verbal clue is that on this day in 2003, this band made their live debut at the Grapes Pub in Sheffield, England, and they received £27 from ticket sales. If you know the name of the artist and the name of the song, I want to hear from you. Until then, a little bit of Madonna, I reckon, with Material Girl. Good morning.